0: at the Buddhist Discussion Center Australia, our teacher, John Hughes, helped his students overcome these weaknesses in their effort and in determination by making frequent and demanding requests of them, which were designed to gradually extend the capacity of those students who really wanted to progress. It was not unusual for John to ask a person to work until 3 or 4 in the morning to get something done for the next morning. People sometimes went to him complaining their workload was too much, and they would walk out an hour later have agreed to take on extra responsibilities. Students would work long hours during the day, just when they were about to leave for home for a deserved rest, the teacher would say, "Have you got a moment?" Often, he would then start explaining a new task or tasks or even a major event which needed to be organized. Often, the difficulty experienced for those students was not doing the extra task requested of them, but of going against their karmic and habitual ego views of what was a reasonable request, or what their preferred time to leave for home was. Yet going against their own stinginess was the very thing that was of benefit to them. The teacher could get his students to agree to take on many times more than their own generosity with conditions and limitations attached would have allowed them to do so. And this is what has to happen if we wish to attain and realize the higher levels of Dharma knowledge and skills this life. How do we build stronger generosity if we repeat our existing version of generosity? How do we increase our capacity if we resist extending ourselves by doing more? The perfection of determination should be viewed thus. Without firmly undertaking the practice of giving and the other paramis, maintaining an unshakable determination in the encounter with their opposites, and practicing them with consistency and vigor, the basis of enlightenment, i.e., the requisites of giving, etc., do not arise. And this is a quote from A Treatise on Paramis by Ashara Dhammapada in 6th century. So, what can we use as a lever to ensure we continue to improve ourselves? First, you have to decide that's for you, truthfully. If you want to really make a big difference in your life and your mind, it needs to be or become your life's number one mission. Otherwise, your ego will not accept the price of going against its preferences and likes and dislikes. Of all the options available in this world, from all the viewpoints you can see, over and above everything else, you want to make yourself better, brighter, and happier this life through the cultivation of wisdom. You recognize the truth of what the Buddha taught. You understand that the suffering in life has a cause which is grabbing or grasping, and that there is a path of practice and develop to overcome the suffering, which is the Noble Eightfold Path. You want to learn more and more how to improve your mind and put that learning into practice for the benefit of yourself and others. You must include others in the picture, because many aspects of how you will improve depends on your being kind to others and helping others. One word we could use to describe this resolve to your Buddhist practice is wholehearted. You are always prepared to give it your best. It doesn't mean make your biggest effort or try your hardest. This is too tired, too stressed, too much effort for what is needed. It means don't accept your alibis of it's too cold, too hot, too late, or it's too soon to practice. Practice with resolve and determination in your heart. Enlightenment is difficult to scale. To reach the summit requires us to transform ourselves in a way that we have never done before. Thinking thus, we engage in the methods for developing the perfection of determination. Nina van Gorkom writes, "We read in a commentary to the Kariyapitaka about the meaning by which the perfections are accomplished. And it is said that they should be performed perseveringly without interruption, and that there should be enduring effort over a long period without coming to a halt halfway. The Bodhisattva did not come to a halt halfway. We need to examine what we are using at the moment to recognize our limitations. Ordinary determination works with the eight worldly conditions as its platform. These eight are praise and blame, gain and loss, happiness and unhappiness, honor and dishonor. This type of determination gives out when the goes gets tough, or it gives out when the going gets good enough that you settle for worldly comfort and happiness and couldn't be bothered with the work of practice. Don't give up your resolve to become enlightened because some negative karma from the past comes, or when your friends or family don't approve of what you choose to do, or when laziness or complacency seems more inviting. Base your determination on the bedrock of understanding the way the world works and your confidence in the Buddha Dharma path out of suffering. Human birth is difficult to obtain. The life of beings is uncertain. The conditions you are experiencing at the moment are subject to change. Cause and effect cannot be escaped. These understandings remain regardless of what the eight worldly conditions are bringing to you. Therefore, your determination is based on realistic foundation. Until we have reached some higher stage in the perfection of determination or resolution for ourselves, we must see what we've got. We must build powerful skills such as time planning, which we discussed 2 weeks ago, as our weapons to conquer weaknesses we have never been able to conquer before. We need to move our positions successively in many areas from where we are now towards being an enlightened being. If we are complacent about our present capability, our present position, we are not recognizing that practicing the 10 perfections, or as they have been called, the perfectors, requires discernible improvement over time. If our practice is to just repeat over and over what we already can do, we are actually going backwards. It may look like practice, but there is no progress. It's not moving you towards enlightenment. We creatures of habit. We have a disposition to stick with what we know, even if it is unsatisfactory, rather than making the effort to improve. This is unusual. This is usually the defilement of laziness confining us. We have resistance to change, yet to benefit from our cherished meeting with the Dharma, we must not only accept change, but fully embrace it and use it to our advantage. It is our best ally because if not for change, we could not improve. From a Dharma point of view, you can drive the change in your life in two ways. One is to recognize that all change comes about through having made the causes of change in the past. We drive our own change through our choice of wholesome actions or unwholesome actions. To be able to consistently make the right choices requires learning and merit. The second way is when we plan to change. This is when we take over the process of change to direct and facilitate the change because of our increasing sense of urgency. We take over the natural process of impermanence and change by planning change. Over a longer term period, this can be managed by goal setting and creating a life plan. In the shorter term, it is by tracking our Dharma performance from week to week and from month to month to identify what most needs our attention at the moment. For example, if we see ourselves frequently getting irritated by a particular person or persons, we should deal wisely with this by planning regular metta meditation to send metta to those persons until we no longer have this aversion to them. If we are getting stuck on a particular defilement, we should find out what we can do to overcome this obstacle. looking the Dharma texts in our library or ask our teachers. The point is to not simply overlook the thing which you have recognized is a weakness or pretend you don't need to do something about it. If you think your Dharma practice isn't strong enough, take responsibility for your own progress, much the same as if you were planning to improve a business you managed, or a new initiative you were planning in your job, or planning to improve your finances. You work it out. How am I going to do this? Then you have to sit down and write a plan. Many breakthroughs and improvements in our Dharma practice will come from doing this. Otherwise, our merit is going to reinforcing our existing way of doing things. If you keep doing what you've done, you will get the same results. Please remember to ask for help from your teachers. Don't feel it is inappropriate to ask for help because it is not inappropriate. The Buddha once said, "Bhikkhus, there are these four right efforts." What for? Here, bhikkhus. 1. One generates desire for the non-emergence of yet arising evil, disadvantageous mental states. One makes an effort. One arouses energy, directs mind, strives enthusiastically to prevent bad from arising. 2. One generates desire for the quick elimination of already arisen bad detrimental states. One makes an effort, arouses energy, redirects mind, and one strives enthusiastically for eradication of all wrong. One generates desire for the arising of yet arisen advantageous mental states. One makes an effort. One arouses much energy, redirects the mind, and strives enthusiastically for the birth of good states. 4. One generates desire for the fixed maintenance of already arisen advantageous states, for their stable increase, expansion, and final fulfillment by development. One makes an effort, one arouses energy, redirects the mind, and strives enthusiastically for sustaining all right and good. These are the four right efforts. Because just as the river Ganges slants, slopes, and inclines towards the east, even so does a bhikkhu who develops and cultivates this four right effort slant, slop, slide, glide, and incline directly towards nibbana. This concludes chapter 13 of the book titled Bringing Wisdom to Life. Thank you for listening to our Lifetimes of Learning podcast.
1: This podcast, we will cover chapter 15 of the book titled Bringing Wisdom to Life, authored by Anita Carter and Frank Carter, published by Tableau Publishing in 2018, copyright held by Buddhist Discussion Centre Upway Limited. Whether you are on the meditation cushion or on your way to work, we invite you to bring your mind inside and listen to the teachings of the Buddha. Chapter 15, The Perfection of Wisdom. The Macquarie English Dictionary defines wisdom as knowledge of what is true or right, coupled with just judgment as to action. The perfection of wisdom, as opposed to conventional wisdom, concerns the direct realization of the Dharma, or one individual directly perceiving in the mind the truth about the way things really are, the law of karma, the law of dependent origination, selflessness, and emptiness. These are underlying constructs of the absolute nature of reality the Buddha discovered by his perfection of wisdom. There are many levels of wisdom which can be described. For our purposes, we'll talk about wisdom of three types only. The first we would call worldly wisdom. The second we could call higher order wisdom. And the third we could call the perfection of wisdom. All three are important to Buddhist practice, because they each offer powerful means to reduce our suffering now and in the future. And finally, it is only wisdom that enables a practitioner to complete the Buddhist path and be free from all forms of suffering. The first type, which we call worldly wisdom, deals with methods and means which help us navigate through our lives and enable us to be more effective in what we are trying to do. Things like time planning, goal setting, positive thinking, patience, emotional maturity, and self-education are examples we are all familiar with. They each contribute something to help us to be better equipped to deal with life and the process of looking after our well-being and happiness and the others around us as well. The second type of wisdom that we are calling high wisdom is higher in the sense that it deals with clear insights arising in our minds into how we live and how we react to life experiences. These insights may deal with the more fundamental aspects of life, or on a smaller scale, there may be insights which help us deal better with particular situations or improve our own reactions to things happening in our life. These insights have the characteristic of enlightening our mind, or putting it in another way, giving us a brand new view of something so we are better equipped to deal with life sanely. Sometimes a person may hear or realize some aspect of this type of wisdom, and it could end up changing the life forever. One student's experience when he was about 23 years old is an example of this. I was traveling across a field in a train in Sardinia. The single carriage train just passed over the natural countryside, and at this moment through a field of long grass. As I was looking out from the back landing of this train, it occurred to me that I had never found anything in my life which I felt as worth being dedicated to doing. Or as I put it, I hadn't found anything that was worth my life. Because when you take on long-term commitments, it's your life which you are spending to do that thing or be in that relationship. I had a really fortunate and happy childhood, completed my tertiary education, worked in corporate life for a few years, being in a happy relationship with a girlfriend and spent 12 months traveling around the globe. Yet, I couldn't identify a single thing which I felt had true substance or consequence or meaning for my life. Family life is one of the main things people identify as what they feel deeply committed to. But personally, it didn't have that appeal to me. I felt, if there was something of true worth out there, I should find out what that was first, before I had committed my life to other things. So, I had this idea, and this is an example of the second type of wisdom. If I ever found something of true worth, I would do it 100%. I would not feel torn between that and some other lesser priorities. And that's in fact what did happen when I started to understand what Buddhism was all about. And it was an initiating course for me being here learning Buddhism now. From a Buddhist point of view, the chance to learn how to practice the path to full enlightenment is extremely rare. To start with, just getting a human birth is considered to be inconceivably rare. A simile the Buddha gave to illustrate this is to imagine there is a small circle floating on the surface of the ocean, much like a live boil. Then, imagine the turtles swimming along deeply in the ocean, eventually, after a long time, it surfaces. The chance that the tortoise will come to the surface directly inside the live boil circle is equivalent to the likelihood of a being will, on average, be born in human birth. The Buddhist teaching says to not waste this incredible rare human birth. Use it wisely to do what is of most benefit for yourself and others now. Practice the Dharma for your future well-being, for the person you will become. You may believe it is most important to help others to be well and happy, which is certainly a wholesome wish. But then wisdom also says, if you really want to help others, first help yourself by fixing yourself up. If you decide that's for you, then you need to find out how to structure your life and your time to fix yourself up whilst the opportunity to do so still exists. Wisdom is using the resources of time and opportunity you have in your life to do things that are worthwhile and beneficial for yourself and others. Even perceived negative situations that occur to us usually offer the possibility of Buddhist practice. An example of this would be when someone unjustly blames us or criticizes us. Some Buddhist teachers of the past have said people who give you the hardest time can be your best teachers. In the difficulty of the situation, you can make a concerted effort to maintain wholesomeness and to build the quality of patience as a means to deal with the unpleasant. Wisdom is not following your habitual karma. When it causes suffering for yourself and others, that's a really simple statement on the surface, but it requires us to recognize and analyze our thoughts, speech, and actions to see what they produce. There are things we do which are creating suffering for ourselves and others every day. We may even know what some of them are. Wisdom is to recognize the unwholesome actions, thoughts, and attitudes and abandon those things. Conversely, wisdom is not giving up doing the good things when we know they are beneficial. It means if we can see something is really worthwhile for ourselves or others, then don't give it up because of laziness, procrastination, anger, or any other defilement. It is wisdom to develop mindfulness as much as you can. The Buddha was once asked to describe the essence of his teachings in one word. His answer was mindfulness. The thing about the practice of mindfulness is you can do it anytime, any place. You don't need more spare time or more money, more anything. You just need the will. A great Sri Lankan Buddhist monk, Venerable Piyadasi Mahathera, said in a Dharma talk at the Buddhist Discussion Centre Australia in 1991. You know about this discourse on mindfulness. Be mindful of everything. Be mindful. Practice it. Then you get used to it. Then you see the advantages. People today, because they don't have mindfulness, must create trouble for themselves unnecessarily. Because of this lacking of mindfulness, they get all sorts of troubles. You can run mindfully without tension, without creating stress. You go driving your car, you come to traffic lights. Most people, you know, when they see the green turning to amber, they get agitated. Oh, it is red. Impatient. It is red. So the best thing to do, the sensible thing, is when you see the red, to not get agitated. There's a little rest for you. Leave the wheel, take a deep breath, you see, and patiently wait for the green. No tension. The thing is, a lot of our suffering comes from little things like this. Our own behavior from minute to minute contributes to our immediate experience of either some form of happiness or some form of suffering. If we think that it is not important to deal with the little things, that we should concentrate on big ideas or radical changes to live more happily, we will not realize the real key to happiness is to understand how to train our minds. We will have every worldly thing we want, but we will not know how to be happy. It is the ability to promote wholesome minds and wholesome actions for as long as we can brings forth the experience of happiness. You can say, how many minutes of happy heart did I experience today? If you find this number of minutes per day of happy heart is increasing on average from week to week, you are going in the right direction. We say happy heart to distinguish this form of happiness from the type of happiness which comes from getting something we want in the world. We want to build happiness which comes from within. Because the happiness that depends on external conditions which we can't control is completely unreliable. This is wisdom to cultivate loving kindness and compassion rather than negative emotions when we see the suffering in the world around us. One can cultivate loving kindness and compassion through having empathy with the situation of the other beings. They are facing life's complexities, uncertainties, and difficulties just as we are. You can see it is hard for them. Life is complex, for many persons' life is a constant struggle, and many others don't have even the basics to look after themselves and their families properly. You can see the fragile and perilous nature of animal and insect birth. The being is caught in their unfortunate karma. All desire happiness, all fear pain. In this, we are all alike. All beings are alike. Recognizing this, one should not place oneself above others. One should not regard oneself differently from the way in which one would regard others. This recognition of the fundamental equality of all human beings is basic to the cultivation of loving kindness and compassion. All want happiness just as I want happiness. Understanding this, one ought to regard all living beings with loving kindness and compassion. One ought to cultivate this wish that all living beings may be happy. Just as I fear suffering and pain and wish to avoid it, so do all living beings fear suffering and pain and wish to avoid it. Understanding this, one develops and cultivates an attitude that wishes to see all living beings free from suffering. And above is a quote from Fundamentals of Buddhism, published, written by Peter Della Santini in 2005. It is wisdom to recognize with broad view the full scope of the sentient beings. True condition like this. We develop a more realistic appreciation of why it is urgent to not waste this precious condition for having the Dharma appear in our world, which grants us the possibility to cut off of birth in the lower planes of existence forever. The word Dharma has been defined by one Buddhist monk as that teaching which enables us to cut off the possibility of being reborn in the lower planes of existence at any future time. Wisdom knows to plan a life to create sufficient leisure time to practice the Dharma. Wisdom knows it is hard to practice charity if you are poor. Wisdom knows your life is totally dependent on the work and kindness of others. Wisdom knows to respect the truth and keep the precept to refrain from lying makes it easier to understand and learn what is needed. The third type of wisdom, the perfection of wisdom as opposed to conventional wisdom, concerns the direct recognition of what is real, realization of the Dharma, the law of dependent origination, selflessness, and emptiness. To help our consideration of what is meant by the perfection of wisdom, we can reflect on the period just prior to the night of the Buddha's own enlightenment, which occurred more than 2,560 years ago. The following is from Dvidavitaka Sutta, Two Sorts of Thinking, MN 19. So I have heard. At one time, the Buddha was staying near Savatthi in Jata's grove. Anathapindika's monastery. There the Buddha addressed the mendicants. "Mendicants, venerable sir," they replied. The Buddha said this: "Mendicants, before my awakening, when I was still unawakened but intent on awakening, I thought, why don't I meditate by continually dividing my thoughts into two classes? So I assign sensual, malicious, and cruel thoughts to one class, and I assign thoughts of renunciation, love, and kindness to the second class. Then, as I meditated, diligent, keen, and resolute, a sensual thought arose. I understood. This sensual thought has a reason in me. It leads to hurting myself, hurting others, and hurting both. It blocks wisdom. It's on the side of anguish. It doesn't lead to extinguishment. When I reflected that it leads to hurting myself, it went away. When I reflected that it leads to hurting others, it went away. When I reflected that it leads to hurting both, it went away. When I reflected that it blocks wisdom, it's on the side of anguish, and it doesn't lead to extinguishment, it went away. So I gave up, got rid of, and eliminated any sensual thoughts that arose. Then, as I meditated, diligent, keen, and resolute, a malicious thought arose. A cruel thought arose. I understood. This cruel thought has arisen in me. It leads to hurting myself, hurting others, and hurting both. It blocks wisdom. It's on the side of anguish, and it doesn't lead to extinguishment. When I reflected that it leads to hurting myself, hurting others, hurting both, it went away. When I reflected that it blocks wisdom, it's on the side of anguish, and it doesn't lead to extinguishment, it went away. So I gave up, got rid of, and eliminated any cruel thoughts that arose. Whatever a mendicant frequently thinks about and considers becomes their heart's inclination. If they often think about and consider sensual thoughts, they've given up the thought of renunciation to cultivate sensual thought. The mind inclines to sensual thoughts. If they often think about and consider malicious thoughts, the mind inclines to malicious thoughts. If they often think about and consider cruel thoughts, the mind inclines to cruel thoughts. Suppose it's the last month of the rainy season, when the crops grow closely together, and a cowherd must take care of the cattle. He'd tap and poke them with his staff on this side and that to keep them in check. Why is that? For he sees that if they wander into the crops, he could be executed, imprisoned, fined, or censured. In the same way, I saw that unskillful qualities have drawbacks, depravity, and corruption, and that skillful qualities have the benefit and cleansing power of renunciation. Then, as I meditated, diligent, keen, and resolute, a thought of renunciation arose. I understood. This thought of renunciation has arisen in me. It doesn't lead to hurting myself, hurting others, or hurting both. It nourishes wisdom. It's on the side of freedom from anguish, and it leads to extinguishment. If I were to keep on thinking and considering like this all night, all day, all night and day, I see no danger that would come from that. Still, thinking and considering for too long would tire my body. And when the body is tired, the mind is stressed. And when the mind is stressed, it's far from immersion. So I stilled, settled, unified, and immersed my mind internally. Why is that? So that my mind would not be stressed. Then, as I meditated, diligent, keen, and resolute, a thought of loving arose. A thought of kindness arose. I understood. The thought of kindness has risen in me. It doesn't lead to hurting myself, hurting others, or hurting both. It nourishes wisdom. It's on the side of freedom from anguish, and it leads to extinguishment. If I were to keep on thinking and considering like this all night, all day, or night and day, I see no danger that would come from that. Still, thinking and considering for too long would tire my body, and when the body is tired, the mind is stressed. And when the mind is stressed, it's far from immersion. So I stilled, settled, unified, and immersed my mind internally. Why is that? So that my mind will not be stressed. Whatever a mendicant frequently thinks about and considers becomes their heart's inclination. If they often think about and consider thoughts of renunciation, they've given up central thoughts to cultivate the thought of renunciation. Their mind inclines to thought of renunciation. If they often think about and consider thoughts of love, the mind inclines to thoughts of love. If they often think about and consider thoughts of kindness, the mind inclines to thoughts of kindness. Suppose it's the last month of summer, when all the crops have been gathered into the neighborhood of a village, and a cowherd must take care of the cattle. While at the root of a tree or in the open, he need only be mindful that the cattle are there. In the same way, I needed only to be mindful that those things were there. My energy was roused up and vigorous. My mindfulness was established and lucid. My body was tranquil and undisturbed, and my mind was immersed in samadhi. Quite secluded from sensual pleasures, secluded from unskillful qualities, I entered and remained in the first absorption, which has the rapture and bliss born from seclusion. While placing the mind and keeping it connected, as the placing of the mind and keeping it connected was stilled, I entered and remained in the second absorption, which has the rapture and bliss born of immersion, with internal clarity and confidence and unified mind, without placing the mind and keeping it connected. And with the fading away of rapture, I entered and remained in the third absorption, where I meditated with equanimity, mindful and aware, personally experiencing the bliss of which the noble ones declare, equanimous and mindful one meditates in bliss. With the giving up of pleasure and pain and the ending of former happiness and sadness, I entered and remained in the fourth absorption, without pleasure or pain, with pure equanimity and mindfulness. When my mind had immersed in samadhi like this, purified, bright, spotless, rid of taints, pliable, workable, steady, and imperturbable, I extended towards recollection of past lives. I recollected many kinds of past lives, with features and details. This was the first knowledge, which I achieved in the first watch of the night. Ignorance was destroyed, and knowledge arose. Darkness was destroyed, and light arose. As happens for a meditator who is diligent, keen, and resolute. When my mind had become immersed in samadhi like this, I extended towards knowledge of the death and rebirth of sentient beings. With clairvoyance that is purified and superhuman, I saw sentient beings passing away and being reborn, inferior and superior, beautiful and ugly, in a good place or a bad place. I understood how sentient beings are reborn according to their deeds. This was the second knowledge, which I achieved in the middle watch of the night. Ignorance was destroyed and knowledge arose. Darkness was destroyed and light arose. as happens for a meditator who is diligent, keen, and resolute.

0: defilements. Knowing and seeing like this, my mind was freed from the defilements of sensuality, desire to be reborn, and ignorance. I understood rebirth is ended. The spiritual journey has been completed. What had to be done has been done. There is no return to any state of existence. This was the third knowledge, which I achieved in the last watch of the night. Ignorance was destroyed and knowledge arose. Darkness was destroyed and light arose, as happens for a meditator who is diligent, keen, and resolute. Suppose that in a forested wilderness, there was an expanse of low-lying swampland, and a large herd of deer lived nearby. Then along comes a person who wants to harm, injure, and threaten them. They close off the safe, secure path that leads to happiness, and open the wrong path. There, they plant domesticated male and female deer as decoys that, in due course, that herd of deer would come to ruin and disaster. Then along comes a person who wants to help keep the herd of deer safe. They open up the safe, secure path that leads to happiness and close off the wrong path. They get rid of decoys that, so that in due course, that herd of deer would grow, increase, and mature. I've made up the simile to make a point, and this is what it means. An expanse of low-lying swampland is a term of sensual pleasures. A large herd of deer is a term for sentient beings. A person who wants to harm, injure, or threaten them is a term for Mara, the wicked. The wrong path is a term for the wrong eightfold path, that is, wrong view, wrong thought, wrong speech, wrong action, wrong livelihood, wrong effort, wrong mindfulness, and wrong immersion. A domesticated male deer is a term for desire with volition. A domesticated female deer is a term for ignorance. A person who wants to keep herd, the herd of deer safe is a term for the realized one, the perfect one, the fully awakened Buddha. The safe, secure path that leads to happiness is a term for Noble Eightfold Path, that is, right view, right thought, right speech, right action, right livelihood, right effort, right mindfulness, and right immersion. So, mendicants, I have opened up the safe, secure path to happiness and closed off the wrong path, and I have got rid of the male and female decoys. Out of compassion, I've done what a teacher should do for the benefit of their disciples. Here are three roots of trees, and here are these empty huts. Practice absorption, mendicants. Don't be negligent. Don't regret it later. This is my instruction to you. This is what the Buddha said. Satisfied, the mendicants were happy with what the Buddha said. May the many courses made offering these teachings enable you to know, realize, and follow the Buddha Dharma now and in your future, so that you become fully enlightened. The merit made is dedicated to all beings. May this gift of merit help all beings know the path, realize the path, and follow the path.
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0: organization. If you have sincerely started to implement the methods and ideas presented in this book, you are already in a position to recognize the effect on your life and your mind through having made these efforts to develop yourself by practicing the various components of the happiness map. The result of applying each aspect of Buddha Dharma practice means our mind has become a platform. The virtue platform shown on the happiness map is then inside us. Our mind has all the components we have been practicing as real mental qualities or states. Our mind has mindfulness. It has morality. It is generous. It no longer harbors unwholesomeness. It stays wholesome. We are living virtue. We have become what we practice to develop. Our mind is already happy most of the time, automatically. We don't have to do anything or get anything for our happiness to arise in us anymore. Referring to the happiness map diagram shown earlier, above the oval virtue platform are the words meditation with virtue and concentration. The purpose of Buddhist meditation is to see our own mind clearly, to see it and know what we are looking at. With this unclouded view of our mind, we can fix up wrong views and create the right conditions for our mind to become fully awakened. This awakened state is called the perfection of wisdom or enlightenment. The Buddhist path is sometimes described as having three principal components. These are virtue, concentration, and wisdom. The meaning is that virtue together with concentration form the correct conditions in the mind from which wisdom can arise. The practice we have done in building our mind's virtue platform is the correct preparation of our mind for concentration to arise in when we do Buddhist meditation. There are four states of concentration which are associated with materiality or having a physical form, and four states which are not associated with materiality, so are called formless states. The Pali word we use for these states is called jhana, which means meditative state of concentration. The jhanas are all wholesome or moral states of consciousness. The purpose of using these states for Buddhist meditation is that whilst our minds are in these states, many of the unwholesome defilements cannot arise. Whilst these defilements are cut off by the jhana meditation, the mind can more easily become pure and bright and the concentration well developed. The mind is then put to work to examine and see correctly each of the parts that make up a human being or make up what we call ourselves. The Buddha taught that human beings are made up of five groups or aggregates. These are, number one, body. In the Buddhist classification, consists of the 32 parts of the body, such as our heart, liver, blood, bones, etc., and these parts made up of the four great elements, namely earth element, solidity, fire element, temperature, heat and cold, water element, fluidity, and air element. Number two, feelings, consisting of pleasant, unpleasant and neutral, worldly and unworldly feelings. Number three, perceptions, consisting of sense perceptions. Perceptions such as memory, time, and the mind looking at expectations of the future. 4. Volitions or karma formations. A group consisting of thinking, ideas, mental formations, opinions, and self-images of what we think we are. Number 5. Consciousness, consisting of 121 various types of consciousness, some of which are wholesome, some unwholesome, some neutral, and some functional. With virtue and calmness well developed, our mind can achieve the right concentration or focus in meditation to examine our own internal world, to recognize and observe each of these five groups. Buddhism says we have many incorrect understandings of what we really are, incorrect understandings of our five groups. We talk and think about ourselves, but have we ever examined what this self is? We accept and act on most of the mental states that come into our minds willingly, yet many of these produce and create the suffering we experience from day to day. We tend to believe our own self-talk, yet on analysis we agree intellectually that most of our self-talk is rubbish. We dwell on the events and experiences which disturb us and or sadden us without knowing how to disentangle ourselves from them. These are examples of how our ignorance about our own nature is manifesting in our behavior. Specifically, our ignorance has the following fundamental wrong views about ourselves. There are four most beings, irrespective of their place of birth, unrecognized deep convictions that, number one, my body is permanent. Number two, my mind, feelings, and body can be relied upon. Number three, there is a real me or self either comprising my body, feelings, and mind, or somehow independent of these things, we don't know. Even though we can intellectually understand the body is impermanent, even though we can intellectually recognize feelings cannot be relied upon because they are always swinging back and forth, the mind itself doesn't know any of this for real. Therefore, our mind behaves as if my mind, feelings, and body can be relied upon and that there is a real I, my, or me. For example, unless we have cultivated insight wisdom, we don't really know we are going to die one day. Persons who have near-death experiences are often reported as saying the whole view of their life has changed because now they realize every day of their lives is something precious to not be wasted or something similar to that. We have to get down to really examining our five groups in the present moment, second by second, to develop insight wisdom, which itself removes our fundamental ignorance. The Buddha said that when you really examine your own five groups correctly with the right mind, you can recognize and then realize with insight that each group has three absolute unalterable characteristics. Our five groups are all impermanent, unreliable, and not self, anicca, dukkha, and anatta in Pali. When the mind really recognizes your own mind and body is impermanent, it will stop grabbing, because it knows grabbing something which only lasts for a second or so is futile and can never be satisfying. When the mind sees your own mind and body are unreliable, it will also stop grabbing at them. Through insight wisdom or self-arising knowledges, the mind can find out, my body will die one day. 1. Feelings can't be relied upon. They can be pleasant, unpleasant, or neutral driven by your past karma. There is no such thing as a permanent, pleasant, or unpleasant feeling. 2. Memories and perceptions are unreliable and cause us to lose our clarity of the present moment if we dwell on them. 3. Thoughts and self-images are just arising and passing away. We have thousands of thoughts each day. They are just thoughts, some wholesome, some unwholesome, They can't be relied upon as always being the correct view or correct understanding. 4. The various types of consciousness which we experience are unreliable and come and go according to past causes. Finally, when the mind sees things as not self, anatta, it will stop grabbing because it will know none of the components which we think of and call us are really an everlasting self. The experience of this can be related by a story written by a Buddhist practitioner who was not actually a Buddhist when he had the experience described. In early 1982, I was traveling for a few weeks in Tunisia and I had contracted food poisoning. I had to sit in bed at the equivalent of a bed and breakfast for 3 or 4 days as I was too sick to continue traveling. One morning I decided to leave and I staggered down the stairs with my pack on my back, but after about half a flight I turned around and went back up to my room. The next day I managed to get out of bed for an hour or so and found a local bookstore. Most of the books were in French or Arabic. I could only find a few books in English, and only one book interested me, which I purchased. For a couple of days, I just sat in bed and read this book. The book itself was not very long, perhaps 100 pages. The author had the rare skill of being able to lead the reader to consider some aspects of life quite deeply. One section of this book puzzled me. The author was describing the Buddha's teaching of not-self, or no permanent self. He described the meaning of this teaching quite clearly, so I thought I had certainly understood it. But then he had written something like the following. You may think you understand what you have just read. However, believe me, you have not really understood it at all. If you really did understand this teaching, right now, you would be happier than you have ever been. Your mind would be free and clear, and you would have a completely transformed view of your own existence. I sat in bed reading this page over and over because intellectually I had understood what was written. But there at the end of the page, the author had stated, "Believe me, you don't really understand it at all." Normally, if I was reading a book, perhaps, I would stop for a moment to puzzle over what the author had written and after a bit of contemplation, continue on to read the next page. However, I was stuck in bed with no TV, nothing else to read, no other distractions, and I couldn't go anywhere. I remember reading this page maybe 15 to 20 times. It was an intellectual puzzle that I couldn't understand it in the way he said was the real understanding. Then as I read, in a flash of an instant, my mind saw or knew directly that that self I had been relying on and serving for my whole life was not actually real. The thing about myself I had the deepest conviction was real actually was not real. The self I had always known had vanished. In its place was a luminous, vibrant, peaceful energy which filled my whole body. My sickness had completely disappeared instantly, and I could get up. I was happier than I had ever been, just what the author had said would happen. I sat on the bed astonished. The experience of I didn't exist anymore. Ideas, memories, feelings, and sensations were experienced with no overseer believing I am feeling this or this is happening to me. The God in the sky of my head I had always served was gone. It was as if I was released from a prison. I had this bright, happy, lucid view of everything. I left my room and went out in the town walking along, infused with delight and great joy. My whole being felt incredibly light, free and filled with energy, happiness and warmth. I understood what it felt like to be completely happy and at peace. So now I knew directly. There are moments of life and living that are way beyond what we generally assume to be our fixed experience of reality and worldview. After another day or so, however, the experience gradually began to weaken and become less euphoric, and by one more day, I was back in bed with my sickness. There is no single part of us which remains unchanged from when we were a child. We are constantly changing, with nothing remaining immune to change. In other words, there is no component of us which has an independent, unchanging existence, which could be called a soul or a self. There is one particular mind the Buddha found, and he was the first person in this age to discover this mind, a mind which knows anicca, dukkha, and anatta of all things simultaneously at one time. It is called Nibbana. It is the object of the Buddha's Eightfold Path. This is represented on our happiness map by the words ultimate happiness, Nibbana, wisdom. A great Buddhist master, while visiting Melbourne many years ago, said the following statement in his public talk. Samsara is the mind looking outwardly, lost in its own projections. Nirvana is the mind seeing inwardly. Nirvana is described as perfect peace, an unconditioned mind that does not operate from past causes. It does not operate within the process of cause and effect. Therefore, Nirvana is also referred to as being deathless, because only conditioned phenomena form what we refer to as birth and death. Because of these characteristics, Nirvana is a truly reliable goal and refuge that cannot be swept away by life, death, place, or time. Actually, the extent of some of the practices described in this book are well beyond the beginner level of Buddhist practice. So at times, this book has provided more than a basic introduction to Buddhism. Please don't be overwhelmed or feel that Buddhist practice is beyond you or too advanced, because it's not like that. It's unrealistic to expect to be able to run before you have learnt to walk. Just know that if you start Buddhist practice by implementing the bits you can relate to, the parts that do make sense to you, that effort will achieve a real benefit for yourself and others around you. Geshe Acharya Thubten Lodan, spiritual leader of the Tibetan Buddhist Society of Australia, wrote in his book Meditations on the Path to Enlightenment, "With the laziness of procrastination, you have a willingness to practice Dharma, but a sense that there is not time for it now. You postpone engaging in virtue until later. There are so many excuses. At the moment, I do not have sufficient intellectual knowledge of the Dharma to be able to practice properly. I will wait until the children leave home and then do a degree in Buddhism, so that when I do come to practice, I will do so properly. Another may think, if I do anything, I want to do it wholeheartedly. I'm too busy to devote a high level of effort now, so I will carry on with business until I amass a large amount of money and can retire. Then I will be able to devote myself to the Dharma. Or else, you cannot gain realizations without doing a lot of meditation. I have no time at the moment to meditate because I have to nurse my sick old mother. When she has passed away, I will have time to meditate, so I will practice Dharma then. There is usually a major misconception of what Dharma is and how to go about it that supports the attitude of procrastination." Geshe writes, "Never fall into the trap of waiting for the right circumstances to be able to practice Dharma according to some preconceived notion as to what constitutes practice. Whatever your present circumstance, they are perfect for you to apply the Dharma in the most effective manner according to your specific karma. You are a unique individual. Your circumstances are unique, and you can uniquely apply the Dharma according to those particular conditions. The important thing is to just start. You can build on that as you go. Start and never give up. Benefits of listening to the Dharma. The Sadharama Smriti Upasthana Sutra mentions there are 32 benefits that can be gained from listening to the Dharma. It reads as follows. What are these 32? When a realized master teaches the Dharma, he's like a parent to his audience, giving guidance, and he's like a bridge across the river of birth and death. When one hears what one has never heard before, one attains new realizations. Once one has knowledge, one can begin to think about what one has learned. Once one has begun to think about what one has learned, one has truly begun to practice self-cultivation. Once one has begun to practice self-cultivation, one will abide in peace. Once one has begun to abide in peace, one can begin to benefit others, and then a mutually beneficial interaction can begin. If one is able to abide in peace, then even hardship will not seem disturbing. If one listens to the Dharma, then roots of goodness will begin to grow where formerly they did not grow. If one contemplates what one has learned, then one will become prepared for liberation. Listening to the Dharma can lead people with perverse view to change their view to right ones, and listening to the Dharma can help people destroy unwholesome thoughts whenever they arise. Listening to the Dharma increases goodness of mind and rids one of negative mental causes and conditions. Listening to the Dharma keeps one from being scattered and disorganized in one's activities. Listening to the Dharma leads one toward the company of good people and leads one away from selfishness and falseness. Listening to the Dharma encourages one to care for one's parents and believe in karma. It also shows one how to live a long life. Listening to the Dharma leads one to be raised by others and protected by heavenly beings, and it causes one's deepest wishes to be fulfilled. Listening to the Dharma brings one all the joys of the Dharma and keeps one from sloth and laziness. Listening to the Dharma causes one to progress quickly, to understand gratitude, and to think often on the meaning of death. If one has listened often to the Dharma, at the time of one's death, one will not cling to life or feel remorse for what one has done. Ultimately, listening to the Dharma will lead one to nirvana.
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2: In our podcast series, we'll be discussing the teachings and the principles of Buddha Dharma, which is just as relevant today as they were 2,600 years ago. In this podcast, we will cover Chapter 12 of the book, titled Bringing Wisdom to Life, authored by Anita Carter and Frank Carter, published by Tableau Publishing in 2018, copyright held by Buddhist Discussion Center Upway Limited. Whether you are on the meditation cushion or on your way to work, we invite you to bring your mind inside and listen to the teachings of the Buddha.
0: Chapter 12, Patience Chapter. The Wikipedia's online dictionary says, patience is the ability to endure waiting, delay, or provocation without becoming annoyed or upset, or to preserve calmly when faced with difficulties. If we consider the word patience, it may bring the memory of some time in our life when we had to endure some difficulty, which was beyond our control. For us, at that time, it may have seemed like an internal battle of making a sustained effort and struggling to withstand the burden of the difficulty. Maybe that was all you could do at the time to deal with the problem you were facing. However, whilst you did succeed in preserving the thing you were practicing then, from a Buddhist point of view, was not true patience. What you had, which made the endurance so difficult, was a lack of patience. True patience from a Buddhist point of view is not just willpower or determination to not give up. Probably these attitudes could better be termed endurance or determination. True patience is a peaceful, unshakable mental state which abides in understanding about the nature of the difficulties and unpleasant circumstances which are happening. Patience has knowledge that the unpleasant events which are arising for ourselves or others are arising from the wrong courses we made in the past or not enough of the right courses made by us in the past. Master Xing Yun writes, "True patience requires no energy. If you have to extend energy to remain patient, you can be sure your patience will not last. Patience is found in resting in the space between thoughts. Patience is calm and non-judgmental. It is humble and wise in that it does not expect to be first or to have everything go its own way all of the time. Once real patience has been developed, it is there in our minds all the time. Those beings who have developed this type of patience live in patience every moment. It is operating even when they are doing things they like to do. It makes those things all the more pleasant and almost effortless." Master Xing Yun also quotes the Upasaka Shila Sutra. "There are two kinds of patience, the patience of this world and the patience which transcends this world. In the patience of this world, we learn to endure hunger, thirst, heat, cold, suffering, and joy. In the patience which transcends this world, we learn to be steady in belief, wisdom, generosity, compassion, and open-mindedness. We learn to be steadfast in our loyalty to the Buddha, Dharma, and Sangha, and we learn to endure insults, beatings, and taunting evil plots against us, greed, anger, ignorance, and all the other vile and humiliating things of this world. We learn to endure the unendurable and to accomplish the impossible. This is what is known as the patience which transcends this world. Patience is being realistic. It is seeing the world with some wisdom rather than reacting or becoming angry because the world does not conform to what we want at that moment. Patience does not have the same demands or expectations that the ego has, that I should be treated with fairness or kindness, or that people should leave me alone when I want, and that people should not criticize me, and so on. How we are treated is due to our karma. The idea we should all be treated equally is a worthy social aim. However, in reality, we are each treated uniquely. We are treated according to the karmic causes we made in the past. If we don't have patience, we get upset when we are insulted, for example, because our ego belief is that it should not have happened to us. We should not be treated like that. Then we have to battle with ourselves to restrain our anger and resentment. Patience arises from the wisdom which knows these conditions are driven by our past karma and are each impermanent. They have no substantial base in themselves, except that they ripen and then pass away from that past causes or lack of the particular causes. Patience is about the eight worldly conditions, which are praise and blame, honor, respect and dishonor, gain and loss, happiness and unhappiness. Even intellectually, we can begin to learn this new view of patience. What we want is freedom from something, freedom from some unpleasant circumstance, freedom from some pain we are experiencing, freedom from not having what is needed. Patience knows we want to be free of this unpleasant condition, but it realistically accepts we have to work towards that position. We have to make the right courses first. We accept that at the moment there is pain. At the moment we have to do the work. We are happy to do the work, knowing that it is to some worthwhile purpose. So therefore we don't get upset or angry. If we find in our life there is an enduring difficulty we need to identify, what causes and action need to be done to improve our circumstances. We write a plan of actions which are needed to overcome the problem. If we have confidence we have identified the right causes and actions, then we just get on with it. We know how to solve the problem, so we accept the current unsatisfactoriness. Knowing that we have addressed it and are doing the actions to fix it, therefore we can be positive towards our circumstances. If we want to improve faster, we increase the rate of making the right course to improve. Master Xing Yun has written the four benefits of patience, which summarized are 1. Patience dissipates anger, not only in your own mind, but also in the minds of those around you. Without fuel, anger cannot burn for long. 2. Patience is a reliable refuge. Patience can be relied upon in all manner of difficult situations and can withstand even the most intense sufferings. 3. Patience is the source of great virtue. Although invisible to others, the practice of patience leads to many good qualities, such as removing all anger and increasing wisdom. Patience is the source or cause of Bodhi wisdom. The Buddha said, "Due to the practice of patience, I have attained Buddhahood and am revered by all worlds. Freely I travel throughout the three realms." Patience comes from living in the present. In the Bodhicayavatara, Guide to the Bodhisattva's Way of Life, Shantideva says, "There is nothing which remains difficult if it is practiced. So through practice, with minor discomforts, even major discomforts become bearable. The irritation of bugs, gnats, and mosquitoes, of hunger and thirst, and suffering such as an enormous itch, why do you not see them as insignificant? Cold, heat, rain, and wind, journeying and sickness, imprisonment and beatings. One should not be too squeamish about them, otherwise the distress becomes worse. Some things require many years' practice. If we have an unrealistic expectation, we will stop before we get something finished. Just like chopping down a tree. If we think the tree should fall each time we chop it, then we are unrealistic. We keep chopping, maybe many times, and one day we will chop once and the whole tree will fall. Was the last chop the only successful one? Building a new wholesome mind is like that. When we assemble enough of the right causes, then one day we find we have a new mind. Our new mind sees the world slightly differently to our old view, closer to how the Buddha described the world really is. We don't get the new mind if we only have created half of the causes needed. Sometimes we might incline to project ourselves as a martyr when we experience suffering. However, this is not a wholesome attitude and will not build mental strength to deal with the many vicissitudes we will face in our life. Wholesome attitudes for accepting suffering are 1. the recollection that suffering can remove or reduce our negative karma. 2. The recollection that we can use the adversity and an opportunity to train ourselves and develop mental strength to endure without giving up our wholesome activity. 3. That we can recognize the unsatisfactoriness of samsara and the need to continue developing our virtue and compassion for others who suffer. 4. That suffering can best be overcome through our Buddhist practice and that ultimately it is the reason for seeking enlightenment and helping others to seek enlightenment. From Patrul Rinpoche's commentary to the Bodhicaryavatara, on the Paramita of Patience, we read, "The patience of disregarding the harm done to us by others can be cultivated for the following three reasons. 1. Cultivate patience by seeing those who harm you as objects for compassion. If you think how deluded sentient beings will inflict harm on even on themselves through the influence of their mental afflictions, is it any wonder they do so to others? 2. Cultivate patience by putting all the blame on yourself. Consider how all the harm that is done to you now must come from your own past karma and how you conduct yourself in the immediate situation. 3. Cultivate patience by thinking that it is only with the help of your enemies that you can gain the merit of practicing patience, which in turn becomes a support for bodhisattva activity. Consider your enemies as friends who actually bring you benefit. Finally, you may recognize that as we do our practice of meditation on the breath, we can develop courses to have the mind of patience ourselves in the future. Ellen Watts once said, "Muddy water is best cleared by leaving it alone." If we do not disturb our own mind, gradually the mud will begin to settle. As we meditate, we are training ourselves to accept discomfort of body and mind, training our minds to not stir up our thoughts, but rather let them quieten, training to not react to the things we notice, but to let them go, training ourselves in patience. The sutra in 42 sections says, "Where does the greatest power lie? It lies in patience under insult. Those who are patient do not feel resentment, and thus they are honored by all."
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2: 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Whether you are on the meditation cushion or on your way to work, we invite you to bring your mind inside and listen to the teachings of the Buddha.
0: Chapter 5. Mindfulness. If there is a magic ingredient in the Buddha's path, then it would be mindfulness. One of the first principles of Buddha's teachings is that we can take charge of our mind as a key component of creating well-being and happiness for our future. Mindfulness is what makes this possible. We need to be able to recognize in real time what we are thinking, doing, and saying if we hope to take charge of any of these components of our behavior. What do we mean by practicing mindfulness? If you pour a cup of tea, you are aware of extending your arm and touching your hand to the teapot, lifting it and pouring the water. Finally, the water touches your teacup and feels it. and you stop pouring it and put the teapot down precisely. As in the Japanese tea ceremony, you become aware that each precise movement has dignity. We have long forgotten that activities can be simple and precise. Every act of our life can contain simplicity and precision and can thus have tremendous beauty and dignity. There is the story concerning the Buddha, which relates how he taught a village woman to develop such mindfulness in the act of drawing water from a well. He taught her to be aware of the precise movement of her hands and arms as she drew up the water. Such practice is the attempt to see the nowness, quality in action, which is why it is known as shamatha, the development of peace. Both of these quotes should surprise us because they each say that within the ordinariness of our normal living, within the mundaneness of our daily activities, is the possibility of contentment, nourishment, and joyfulness. Right in front of us, in our simplest actions, we can find peace and beauty. The quality of attentiveness being described in the quotes is certainly different to our habitual way of doing things. This is a conscious observance of the nowness of living, a patient attention and an alertness which comes from the effort to savor the present moment. According to Buddhism, reality exists in the present instant. Reality is occurring second by second. You exist second by second. The past is gone. The future hasn't arrived. Only the present is real. What you were 1 minute ago is gone completely. Just an ancestor. What you will be tomorrow, we can't say. Therefore, if you wish to see what you really are, you can only do it by looking at your experience in the present. If you want to take charge of your mind and your behavior, it can be done most effectively through your awareness of the present happenings. Normally, we don't live like this. We usually take our actions and reactions for granted. We operate mostly from our habit or default settings. Our normal state from a Buddhist viewpoint is similar to living on automatic pilot. This state in Buddhism is likened to being asleep. Buddhism teaches the foundation of development on the Buddhist path is we have to wake ourselves up. The more we train our attention to stay in the present, the more stable is our foundation for improving the health of our mind. Automatically, our mind becomes brighter, more alert, more intelligent, and more energetic, all from this simple process of being awake in the present. Even as our body deteriorates through aging, as our mindfulness is improved by our practice, the power of our mind can still be increased. It is quite a radical change to how we live. We decide to be awake to our momentary experience of living. We train ourselves until it becomes our new habitual way of living. This is called the awakening mind in Buddhism, and it is considered our most treasured possession because it builds and strengthens the very essence of our enlightenment. The effort to become mindful is well worth it. This commitment to living with mindfulness is a commitment to your own well-being. Through your effort to become mindful, you can eventually overcome every obstacle that can arise within your mind. You can eventually defeat every unwholesome state, every unwholesome action, every cause of unhappiness can be removed. Mindfulness, O monks, I declare, is essential in all things everywhere. The Buddha. So how do we begin? It's not too difficult if you remember you only have to stay mindful of 1 second at a time. Just what you are doing now. Only. It's a little bit at a time practice. 1 second, 1 second, 1 second. Just like the Buddhist meditation on the breath, we keep bringing our attention back to the present. We observe how usually the mind gives us a running commentary on anything that gets its attention. Then we get caught up in our thinking. Don't get caught up in all these stories of our mind produces. In Buddhism, this daydreaming and internal dialogue is called the monkey mind. Stop being interested in all the stories and internal commentary. Many of them are meaningless gibberish anyway. What do you think your mental chatter would look like if you wrote it all down? When you read it back to yourself later, do you think it would be very coherent? How long would you bother to read this stuff? When something happens, we don't like, we often dwell on that for some time afterwards. We replay what happened over again and again in our head. We revisit our disturbance. This is a surefire way of prolonging our negative mind states and keeping ourselves annoyed. When we notice our attention has strayed off the present or we are lost in our thoughts, we let go of the thing we have been playing with and focus our attention back to what you are doing in the present. We can put this instruction into practice immediately. Right now, as we are reading, practice being in the present now. Sit as if in meditation, relaxed but with a gentle awareness of your body, with your mind contained in the volume of your body. You bring your mind home. Experience your body, feel your arms, your legs, your weight on the seat. Relax any stress you are holding in your body. Be comfortable. Note the feelings that arise in your body. If you are warm, enjoy that sensation of warmth. Allow yourself to be softly nourished by just dropping everything else and dwelling in the present experience of sitting. Then, when you start to read, keep some of your attention relaxed in your body. Just read gently, with interest to what is being said. As it turns out, even though your attention is not focused exclusively on this book anymore, you can still read with understanding as you did before. You will find over time you understand more of what's being said when your mind is inside your body like this. This is because gradually your mind becomes quieter and more focused. You can do this many times a day. Try it when you are driving your car or traveling on a train, when you're watching TV or cooking, mowing the lawn, sweeping the floor, and so on. Washing the dishes is an excellent time to practice mindfulness because your body is active in a small area and generally there are not many other distractions. Try washing the dishes meditation at home. Move consciously in a relaxed manner. Use care and alertness to put down the washed dishes quietly. You may note the experience of washing the dishes, which you may have previously regarded as being unpleasant, is not quite what you thought. The feeling of the soft, soapy, warm water on your hands and the feeling of movement, which is unhurried, gentle, and relaxed, make this an activity of meditation rather than a household chore. At your work, look for opportunities to develop awareness of your body, both when sitting and when walking. Just start applying it whenever you can. It is going to take some time to build up your mindfulness. Like anything else we try that is new, there is a learning curve and it does take time to get out of our habit of being unmindful. Just know that gradually, week by week, as you work at it, your mindfulness will improve. The following quote is by Thich Nhat Hanh. we should invest 100% of ourselves into the business of carrot cutting. Nothing else. You have to cut the carrot with all of yourself. While cutting the carrot, please don't try to think of the Dharma talk. Just cut the carrot in the best way that you can. Becoming one with the carrot. Becoming one with the cutting. Live deeply that moment of carrot cutting. It is as important as the practice of sitting meditation. It is as important as giving a Dharma talk. When you cut the carrot, just cut the carrot with all your being. That is mindfulness. That is to produce your true presence to become fully alive. The practice is not difficult, especially when you are surrounded by a sangha where everyone is doing the same. You are cutting carrots. He is sweeping the ground in the meditation hall. You are both practicing the same thing. If you can cultivate concentration, and if you can get the insight you need to liberate yourself from suffering, that is because you know how to cut your carrots. Cleaning the toilet, you have to do it in the same spirit. Invest all of yourself into the cleaning. Make it into a joyful practice. One thing at a time. Do it deeply. The purpose of the practice is to cultivate the energy of mindfulness. The energy of mindfulness will help us to live each moment of our lives deeply. Help us stop running. Help us touch what is wonderful, refreshing, nourishing, and healing in us and around us. There are many wonders of life that are available in the here and the now. And without mindfulness, we would neglect them. We would ignore them. We would not know how to profit from them. You can be mindful anywhere, anytime, no matter what you are doing. It is practiced alongside every other practice, hand in hand with every other practice. You practice generosity and kindness with mindfulness. You practice doing good actions with mindfulness. You guard and protect your mind from generating negative states such as resentment, anger, by using mindfulness. It is the practice which you can develop to be like a constant companion at your side, protecting you, looking after you, helping you create benefits for yourself and others through the recognition of what's really happening instant by instant. Now you may see how the calmness and brightness which can be developed in meditation can be extended into our normal lives. We make an effort to keep our mindfulness after we end each meditation session. Your experience of living will feel and be better if you can train yourself to be mindful. You are only going to find out about it by doing it for yourself. You can't learn to ride a bike by reading about it. You can't know the taste of passion fruit unless you eat it. Don't expect too much too soon. Be patient. Apply yourself gently, minute by minute. If you train yourself this way, one day you will suddenly recognize something very liberating is happening. The following quote is by Trungpa Chökyam. When you see the nowness of the very moment, there is no room for anything but openness and peace.
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2: and welcome to Lifetimes of Learning, a production at the Buddhist Discussion Centre, Australia. 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In this podcast, we will cover the chapter 4 of the book titled Bringing Wisdom to Life, authored by Anita Carter and Frank Carter, published by Tableau Publishing in 2018, copyright held by Buddhist Discussion Center Upway Limited. Whether you are on the meditation cushion or on your way to work, we invite you to bring your mind inside and listen to the

which are familiar territory to us. Recognizing the need to change and being willing to change support our ability to reach our goal of being happier and free from suffering. Having found something that can help us become happier, we don't want to waste that new learning like it is just another thing or minor consequence. We need to support the new understanding so it doesn't falter before it gets established in our behavior. We have to nourish it and tend it as if it were a small, beautiful plant starting to grow in the garden of our mind. Don't support the old weed which is causing the problems. The Buddhist path is described as having three major components. These are virtue, concentration, and wisdom. These three go together, supporting each other as a path of training. This training enables a person to recognize the cause of suffering in their own lives and then overcome them as a means to becoming stable and happy, and ultimately to do what the Buddha did, to become fully enlightened. When we read or hear about what people do in their life to improve their happiness, they don't usually mention virtue or concentration or wisdom. They don't say, "I'm practicing generosity to reduce my stinginess," or "I decided to refrain from slandering others." They say something like, "We're planning to move into our new house next year," or "We're going to Disneyland for our holidays," or something like that. When we read or hear about what people do in their life to improve their health or long life, they don't say, "I'm focusing on how I can keep the five precepts better," or "I'm learning how being kind to others makes many causes for health and long life." They don't say that. What they generally say is something like, "I'm planning to lose 3 kilos on my new diet," or "I'm going to take up running to reduce my stress." The strategies of dieting or taking up running come from seeing the situation only in conventional reality terms. It's not to say these things are not worthwhile. However, such a viewpoint does not take into account the way things work from the ultimate understanding, the way the Buddha taught that the world really works. Buddha taught about cause and effect, the law of karma. From this viewpoint, our true well-being and our path to becoming happy comes about from the development of wholesome minds and actions. This is the basis of all Buddhist morality. Morality restrains the defilements in their coarse form, their outflow in unwholesome actions. Concentration removes their more refined manifestation as distractive and restless thoughts, and wisdom eradicates their subtle latent tendencies. From Buddha's understanding and experience, where morality has been strongly practiced and developed, it becomes a very clear and powerful level of mind. The Buddha advises us to train our minds and actions so that we keep the five precepts of no killing, no lying, no intoxicants which cloud the mind, no sexual misconduct, and no stealing, with understanding. The Buddha recognized that some negative actions are more powerful than others. They are more powerful in the sense that they produce more powerful karmic results. He perceived that the five negative actions of killing, lying, taking intoxicants, sexual misconduct, and stealing produce the most potent negative karma or most concentrated negative karma for ourselves to inherit in our future. Most people naturally tend to be able to keep some precepts better than others. That's pretty normal for persons when they start practicing Buddhism. Some of the precepts make sense straight away so the person can easily commit to keeping those precepts. However, keeping each of the five precepts creates its own powerful karmic effect,
not just the ones that seem on the surface to make sense.

0: whatever you find in this book to implement in your own life, at the very least, please decide to keep these precepts. To refrain from killing living beings. Life is dear to all, and all tremble at punishment. All fear death and value life. Hence, we should abstain from taking a life which we ourselves cannot give. Going back to first principle of Buddhism, we understand that whatever we do to others with intention makes the karma or sows the seed for us to experience the same thing at some later date. We change our behavior by having the intention to not kill. It is a very simple change with profound results. We see others' beings as doing what we are doing, surviving. They also have families. They do not know that they are causing us discomfort or harm. In the case of mosquito, for example, it is their nature or karma that they need to drink blood to survive. So instead of becoming angry or annoyed by them, we look out for them. When we see a spider or mouse in our house, we catch them and release them outside. We can get mouse traps that do not kill. We sweep ants up and take them outside. We use talcum powder to prevent ants coming in. We keep our kitchen clean and free from most food scraps and spillages. Even then, we may have an ongoing job of watching where the ants are coming in and blocking the holes. We can do things to prevent mosquito biting us, such as by wearing repellent insect sprays, by making sure our fly screens are secure, or by using a mosquito net. If we walk in a garden often, we will kill beings such as ants as we walk. It is frequently unavoidable as we do not even see them. In this case, we have no intention to kill the beings. It is the intention which creates karma. We live in a very fortunate place. We do not have to kill to eat meat. Meat is available to us in the supermarket. Many persons find this a difficult concept to accept, that many Buddhists eat meat, yet they practice no killing. We see the two actions, eating meat and killing, as two different things. Many beings are killed to grow vegetables, grains and other crops. Fruit that we buy in supermarket, insecticides are sprayed on the vegetables, for example. We cannot avoid the fact that for us to have this food, many beings are killed. It is the nature of this world. Just as every minute we walk, many microscopic beings die. Every time we clean, many beings die. Every time we wash ourselves, many beings die on our body. It has been reported that 21% of the world's insecticides are used in the production of cotton. Silkworms that make silk are killed when the crop is harvested. Many types of animals are killed for their skins to be used for clothing, apparels, and furniture. It is the nature of our existence that beings die in our process of living. I understand this, yet I have no intention to kill these beings. When I clean my house, my intention is to maintain healthy living conditions for myself and my family or friends who live or visit here. When I mow the lawn, my intention is to keep our garden well maintained and safe. If meat is available and I do not have to kill for it, I will eat it. If it were not available, I will not kill for it or ask someone else to kill for me. For some persons, karmically, they may need to eat meat to maintain their health and strength. Buddhism is not a religion on food. It is a way to end our suffering through calming the mind and seeing things as they really are. To refrain from lying. Buddhist practice is all about coming to the truth about ourselves and the processes of our life. Seeing within our own mind how we create happiness and unhappiness, and then being able to correct our errors and negative mind states. Progress on the Buddha's path is to do with us waking up to the truth of the way we really are. The act of lying, however, is an act of distorting truth or distorting the reality in a way which suits the person lying. The lying itself creates karmic causes for difficulties or obstacles to recognizing or receiving the truth in the future. Either people like to lie to them, or they get poor information about things they wish to know. Or if they are told the correct information, they will tend to not believe it, discount it, or mistake what they heard. Even in a worldly sense, it is important to find out the truth about things. It is a common occurrence to find that a person has believed we said something, but it wasn't what we actually said. Quite frequently, we find out we have acted on some incorrect information about something, and so we have wasted a lot of time, or bought something we didn't need, or went somewhere to meet someone and got the time or place wrong, and so on. It happens to us regularly. These types of examples of misinformation we get are caused by us having given out misinformation or lies to others in the past. For a person who is trying to understand the truth and intending to create good courses towards that for learning and becoming happier, it is a necessity to keep the precept to not lie. Not lying creates the karma for us to understand ourselves, others, and the world we live in better. By being truthful, we are creating the karma to come to a clearer view. When we hear or read something, how does our mind interpret that information? It is clear we all interpret it differently. We usually extract a different meaning and value from the same data, and this gives us our understanding. However, this understanding is usually highly subjective. Two people hear the same statement, but come to a different position, even to the extent that they could argue with each other about what they heard and what it means. This is not unusual or abnormal. However, this subjectivity indicates the unreliability and untrustworthiness of our processes of interpreting and understanding information about our world. How confident can we be in our understanding? One of the factors that create our subjectivity as a receiver of information is how well we have kept the precept to refrain from lying in the past and how well we keep it now. Also, we need to consider that the information we are interpreting is not only through our hearing and seeing. We are interpreting our own mind and our mental objects such as thoughts, memories, feelings, and so on. In the same way as we distort the information about the world outside of ourselves, we are also equally distorting the information about our internal world. If we are trying to understand ourselves and see things clearly, it will never happen unless we build very powerful good karma of maintaining truthfulness by keeping the precept to not lie at all times. Having read that information, you may decide you really do wish to practice that precept to refrain from lying. You may think it is important enough that you want to change your speech so you no longer lie at all, for any reason. Practically, if you don't take a position like that, which is uncompromising, you generally won't succeed. We already know it can be difficult to give up an old bad behavior because of its habitual nature, so it's not much use applying the new behavior half-heartedly. This would be planning to fail because you are not using enough mental willpower or energy to overcome the energy of the old behavior. It is like saying, I'll give up smoking, but then saying, I'll just have an occasional cigarette. That won't work, and it means our mind has not understood the purpose of morality. Decide to give up lying completely with happiness. To refrain from taking intoxicants that cloud the mind. There is a generally unexamined postulate in our contemporary Western culture that says, if we enjoy doing something, it must be good for us. Intoxicants are a prime example of this. The difficulty is we don't have a social or cultural understanding which identifies that morality is the foremost foundation of a healthy mind. The precept of no intoxicant does not include medications taken on medical advice or prescribed by a doctor. It does not include alcohol in cooking, which is evaporated off. It does include alcohol and such things as recreational drugs and hard drugs, all of which affect consciousness detrimentally. A typical question often asked by people when they first hear about the precept to refrain from intoxicants goes along the lines of, isn't it okay to drink a little occasionally, such as at a social function? It is true a small amount of alcohol may not have much of an effect on our consciousness, but to have this view means that there is an underlying belief that the potential harm of taking intoxicant is related to the amount consumed and that there is nothing of consequence beyond that. We have to look at it from a different perspective to understand if there are other aspects of potential risk. For our mind to have an authentic, stable foundation, there needs to be clarity of what constitutes wholesome thought and what constitutes unwholesome thought, and what is wholesome action and what is unwholesome action. It is wholesome to have a commitment to developing a clean, clear mind. A mind that is free from defilements of every type and free from intoxicants of every type. Actually, this starts with intoxicants such as alcohol and drugs, but as our mind becomes brighter, we may see that our minds get tangled up in many other types of intoxicants. Our untrained mind is intoxicated at the most basic level by merely sensation. Sensation alone, no matter what type, it's enough for our mind to follow and grab. We only need to sit quietly with eyes closed for a little while to see how our mind whirls from one sensation to another, for no purpose whatsoever, except the thirst for consuming experience. A bit like Pavlov's dog, except we weren't trained to become like this. We were born with this type of mental salivation. Intoxicants outside ourselves, we contact via our five senses. Intoxicants from our internal dialogue, intoxicants associated with memories and feelings. We take too much notice of things which are unimportant and consequently can't see what is actually important. We are frequently living in a distracted, fragmented state, lost in our intoxication. The various intoxicants we may consume and our capacity to be intoxicated produce mental dullness, mental stupidity, mental noise. This impenetrable fog limits and deteriorates our mental environment, leaving little scope for true Dharma light. Do we really believe that using intoxicants will support us to become bright, clear, and peaceful? The path to real well-being and awakening depends on us cleaning our mind, purifying our mind. Intoxicants put the cloud straight back on the surface we are trying to clean. If we wish to improve, we must value the small gains we make. We must use whatever factors leading to improvement we can and have a commitment to following a set of behaviors that are consistent with this. When our mind has this commitment, that is right view. Such commitment and determination itself brightens and cleans our mind simply because it is wholesome. Simply recollecting the precepts brightens our mind. Merely the thought of keeping the precept to refrain from intoxicants blesses us. If we pay attention and respect keeping our mind free from intoxicants, gradually it will happen for real. We will be making the right courses to reduce all forms of intoxication, to refrain from sexual misconduct. The precept of no sexual misconduct includes such things as no adultery, and also not using your sexuality to manipulate another person. Close relationships can seem and are very complex sets of changing interpersonal conditions. Our parents, our brothers and sisters, our lovers, our wives, our children, our friends, our workmates are central to our lives and underpin our existence. So how do we look after our relationships well? To begin with, it would be better to say, how do we look after our relationships wisely? Relationships are based on karma. That can be a relationship with anything. Relationship with money, relationship with music, relationships with physical objects such as cars, relationship with government, and relationships with people. They are all the same in the sense that they all arise from karma, causes made in our past. Precepts are governors of karma. They prevent us making the worst types of negative karma. They are also indicators of what we most need to look after wisely for our lives to be happy and safe. All five precepts help us have good relationships with other living beings. All five precepts stop us from making really bad present and future relationships with other living beings. Breaking the precept of sexual misconduct makes karma for breaking our relationships, whether our partner found out we were unfaithful or not, whether it happens to our present relationship or it happens in a future relationship with someone we haven't even met yet, whether we see it coming or not. The causes of staying together harmoniously are white anted. When we meet someone who we feel a strong connection with, that is karma from the past. As we spend time together, enjoy each other's company, share of our life with them, our karma is being used up. Gradually, the sense of freshness, aliveness, intimacy begins to weaken. Gradually, our wish to spend our time with each other becomes less, and we find we are happy to spend more time doing things apart. The good karma which brought us together is now weaker. This is the life cycle of relationships. We are really experiencing our karma when we meet the other person. The way we view the other person was always coming from the karma we had with them and from the karma we made together during our relationship. Therefore, if we value our relationships, if we appreciate them, we need to nourish them, to renew them, to rebuild them every time we meet the other person. From our side, we take responsibility for the well-being of our relationships. Even if the other person doesn't know this, even they don't have this understanding, we make the causes from outside to frequently replenish the karma. We live in the way we wish our relationships could be. If we think it doesn't matter, it isn't that important to really pay attention to our relationship. In the future, we will meet people who think like that when they meet us. We won't have good friends, good relationships, good partners. We won't experience lasting, caring relationships. Then we start to mistrust people, to resent people, to see more and more enemies appearing in our world. There is a saying in Buddhism that friends become enemies, enemies become friends. This describes the life cycle of relationship that occur based on not understanding how karma works and consequently not keeping precepts of safe conduct. These are some aspects of the precept of refraining from sexual misconduct. To refrain from stealing. The effect of keeping precept is profound. The Buddha said they are the basis of our minds being able to improve and develop. They are the basis for our true well-being. A person who keeps 5 precepts is making karma for their future rebirth as a human or better. Keeping 5 precepts cleans our coarse material body and our fine material body, our chakra system, our life force, our mind. Keeping the precept to not steal includes not taking anything which is not freely given to us. Although it may appear that this relates to taking material things from others, we also considered it to include, for example, not trying to overhear a person's private conversation with someone else, not illegally avoiding paying taxes which should be paid, or not attending to our personal or private matters during the time we are paid to be working. At a subtler level, for example, sometimes we choose to involve ourselves and get ourselves churned up about things that are really none of our business. In some instances, this could be viewed as stealing. We have to consider what our motive is for getting involved to see if we are stealing or not. It's all the easier to break a precept if we get too close to the edge. If we keep alcohol in the house, it is much easier to break the precept than if we have to go out to buy some. Which means, to protect ourselves, we need to recognize and avoid the steps and the situations that lead up to us breaking the precept. For example, in the case of stealing, what comes before stealing is maybe we see something at home we really like, so we hide it so others can't have it. We hide a chocolate biscuit so no one else can eat it before us. What comes before hiding is maybe we avoid telling our family members we just bought chocolate ice cream so there's a good chance no one will notice. Sure, it's not stealing, but it's on the way to making the causes for stealing. The next step could be just looking around to see who's watching when you put the ice creams in the fridge. Maybe turn your back so nobody sees as you put them in the freezer. The next step away is to just want something someone else has. I would really like some of that. The next step away could be thinking they should share that with me rather than eating it all themselves. These reducing steps are like ripples further out on the same pond. They are 1 step away from stealing, 2, 3, 4 steps away from stealing. We learn to guard our actions like that. We train in avoiding actions which are less and less severe variations of wanting something that someone else has. Then we can start going the other way. to honor others' property, to protect others' property, and to freely give to others. If someone loses something, help them find it. If you find something someone else has lost, do your best to return it. Make sure you are well away from eavesdropping on others' conversation when you know they are private, and don't open emails and letters addressed to others. The five precepts maintain powerful causes for us to experience a safe and secure set of living conditions, both now and in the future, which are harmless to others and peaceful for ourselves. It is our occupational health and safety guidelines for living.
1: This concludes Chapter 4 of the book titled Bringing Wisdom to Life.
2: On today's program, we'll be playing songs from the album called Pure Dhamma Medicine, published in 1993 by the Pure Mind Publishing Corporation of Taiwan. We give our sincere thanks to all those at Pure Mind for their kind permission to air this beautiful Buddha Dhamma music. The first track is called Pure Dhamma Medicine.

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That song was Pure Dhamma Medicine, from the album bearing the same name, published by the Pure Mind Publishing Corporation of Taiwan. Coming up next is Clear Your Mind is Clear Your Crime, from the same album.

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0: We hope you've enjoyed this program. Again, we'd like to thank the Pure Mind Publishing Corporation of Taiwan for their kind permission to air their beautiful Buddha Dhamma music. Until next time,
1: in this podcast, we will cover a Dhamma teaching titled Buddhism in Bangladesh. Wherever you are, we invite you to bring your mind inside and listen to the teachings of the Buddha. Summary: this article provides a brief history of Buddhism in Bangladesh, in both ancient and present days. Historical evidence shows ancient establishment of Buddhism in the 3rd century BC and reaches the Golden Age from the 8th to 13th centuries. The influence spreads to the neighboring regions and extends as far as Southeast Asia. Buddhism in Bangladesh has gone through different stages, and the present-day Buddhists called Bara maintain the unbroken link with those ancient Buddhists. Buddhism in Bangladesh, condensed from an article in the Bangladesh Observer, Monday, 28 February 1983, by D.P. Bara. Buddhism in Bangladesh has an ancient history, evidenced by numerous architectural monuments and archaeological sites where many images of Buddha and Bodhisattvas have been unearthed. Historical evidence shows that in the 3rd century BC, Bangladesh came under Buddhist influence when part of Asoka's vast empire, and had a number of Chinese pilgrims have left accounts of the religion flourishing there in those early centuries. The Buddhist university Nalanda, which came into prominence in the 6th century, was patronized from Bengal and headed by the illustrious Bhikkhu Shilabhadra, who had been born of a royal family of Dakya. From the 8th to 13th centuries, said to be the golden age of Bangladesh, Buddhism enjoyed royal patronage and it influenced both religious and secular life there, generating new creativity in all spheres of culture and knowledge. Big monasteries were built and became centers of learning. The architectural pattern as far as the Borobudur in Java was influenced by such places. The ruins along the 11-mile range of Mainamar Tilamay Hills speaks of a flourishing Buddhist civilization at that time. The greatest Buddhist center of the subcontinent after the decline of Nalanda was Paditta Vihara, the major tantric Mahayana school near Chittagong. The famous saint and philosopher Atisha Dipanka Srignan and the scholar monk Talopa, who preached Buddhism in Bhutan, lived and studied in this vihara. Buddhism in Bangladesh had influence at that time far beyond its frontiers into Southeast Asia, and the Bengali Atisha voyaged there to study and preach this religion. On his return, he responded to an invitation to Tibet, where he revived Buddhism. He is the author of more than 100 religious and philosophical books, and his influence reached far away into Mongolia, Korea, and Central Asia. Bangladeshi literature owes its appearance more than 1,000 years ago to the Chayapadas, mystical songs full of Buddhist thought. And at the same time, a remarkable school of art, comparable to the Gupta school, distinguished itself with the creation of Buddhist images in meditation. The end of Buddhism in ancient Bangladesh is mainly attributed to its degeneration, lack of royal patronage, persecution by other forces in the 11th and 12th centuries, and absorption into the Shakti movement in the 14th. The surviving Siddhacharyas escaped into neighboring Nepal and Tibet. With their scriptures and literature, which were to greatly influence those countries. Only in this century has the discovery of Bengali Buddhist literature in those places refuted much of Buddhism in ancient Bangladesh. Buddhism became extinct in Bangladesh, although its ideals of equality and fraternity persisted for a very long time. Buddhism in modern Bangladesh may be 700 to 800 years old, but appears unrelated to that which prevailed in ancient Bengal. The ancestors of present-day Buddhists are said to have immigrated from ancient Magadha, modern Bihar and Vajji region, Uttar Pradesh, India, following the militant emergence and resurgence of Brahmanism in the 10th and 11th centuries. In one of the longest journeys of ancient times, they first went to Assam and finally to Chittagong, where they found a natural refuge between hills and sea. They rebuilt their religious and cultural base in keeping with their original tradition. The present-day Buddhists, called Bara, maintained the unbroken link with those ancient Buddhists. They were later joined, thereby surviving Buddhists, from ancient central Bengal. Buddhism has passed through various phases in Bangladesh. Contact with Burma and Sri Lanka, where Theravadan Buddhism is practiced, has brought in new ideas, but the Bara community's overall situation among other religions has greatly influenced its social and religious life. This concludes the teaching of Buddhism in Bangladesh. Thank you for listening to our Lifetimes of Learning podcast. 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May you be well and happy. 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
2: In this podcast, we will cover a teaching written by the Buddhist Discussion Center Australia called The Futility of Praise and Blame. 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
1: Namo tassa bhagavato arahato samma sambuddhassa. Summary. This article describes some of the common games we tend to play in life that cause us to suffer, and the antidotes Buddha taught to stop playing these games. Attributing praise and blame is one of those games which waste life, energy, and brings suffering. The antidotes to all the games are through the Buddha Dharma path. Cultivate a more beneficial, proactive mind that responds to our experiences in life with awareness, positivity, accountability, maturity, equanimity, and non-judgment. The futility of praise and blame. The teachings of the Buddha are based on the Four Noble Truths and the law of dependent origination within a framework of cause and effect to deliver 84,000 methods of framing aspects of how the mind-body complexes we call sentient beings move from one rebirth to another over vast amounts of time, experiencing pleasant but mainly unpleasant feelings. This mass of experience can be expressed as being separated from what we wish to experience and having to experience what we wish not to experience again and again, life after life, dwelling in circumstances we want perhaps once every 10 million life only to have to surrender that pleasant state without the possibility of holding a good rebirth twice in a row. Separation from the pleasant and meeting with the unpleasant is the norm of existence. These types of complex happenings and many more processes in God, Deva, human and animal births and deaths, for example, are summarized by a formulation of the First Noble Truth as life is suffering. Very few persons can grasp this truth in any life, yet alone remember it over a series of lives. This noble truth is nothing to do with the pessimism or a dark outlook on life. It is a form of wisdom because it states a series of problems we all know. By itself, it is not much. But when there is a learning situation, it can lead to the understanding of the complement of the other three noble truths. A truth is noble if it can be used to solve the problem of your own troubles. The second noble truth is the cause of the suffering is attachment. The third noble truth is there is a way out of suffering. The fourth noble truth is that the way out of the suffering is the Buddha Dharma path. This Buddha Dharma path is the Eightfold Path. So where are you today on the Buddha Dharma path? Unless we are crazy, we all wish to reduce at least our own suffering. One way that the teachings show us to reduce suffering is by ceasing to attribute praise or blame either to self or others. To reduce suffering, we have to stop playing games. Lama Yeshe commented in the publication Wisdom Energy that the first thing to do when involved in a painful relationship with someone or something is to remember that reacting negatively never helps at all. Feeling sorry for yourself, acting defensively, and expressing hostility accomplish nothing. They only make you more nervous and upset. Thinking dispassionately about your past experiences will convince you this is true. As negative thoughts and feelings lead only to immediate and future suffering, it is important to adopt a more beneficial way of reacting. Lama Yeshe thus noted that instead of giving in to sorrow and hatred, look closely to what is happening within and without you and caution yourself. Wait a moment. Calm down. This too will pass. If you can hold off expressing your anger for even a few seconds, your mind will clear a little by itself. In this more reasonable state, you can approach the situation much more skillfully. Remember that there must be a cause for what is happening now. The psychiatrist Dr. Eric Byrne is the originator of transactional analysis. He also identified games we like to play. Byrne claims that there are three types of human ego states. One, the state that derived from the parental figure, called parent. In this state, he or she feels, thinks, acts, talks, and responds just as one of his or her parent did when he or she was little. This ego state may be active when raising his or her children, for example. Number two, the adult ego state. He or she appraises the environment objectively, calculates possibilities and probabilities from past experience. The adult functions like a computer. Number three, the child ego state. This is the little boy or girl we carry within us. Byrne points out that it is important for us to understand the child we carry within us because it is going to be with us all of our life. When two people confront each other, there are six ego states involved, three in each person. Transactions usually proceed in series. These series are not random, but are programmed and may come from one of the three sources, parent, adult, or child, or more generally from society, material, or idiosyncrasy. An ego state may be described phenomenologically as a coherent system of feelings, and operationally as a set of coherent behavior patterns, or in more practical terms, as a system of feelings accompanied by a related set of behavior patterns. Byrne classifies the games into families according to the situations in which they most commonly occur: life games, marital games, party games, sexual games, and underworld games. Then come a section for professionals on consulting room games, and finally, some examples of good games. There is a thesis for each game, and most importantly, an antithesis. For example, the life game sees what you made me do and what you got me into this. The aim of this game is vindication, and it is easily acquired by children. The antithesis is to leave the player alone or to throw the decision back. In severe cases, the antithesis should be put into competent professional hands. Another popular game is Why Don't You? Yes, but. It can be played by any number. This list goes on. We act with will, chitana, of some sort or other. The existential position is I am blameless. We will inherit the fruits of our actions sooner or later. The statement of the law of karma that is regularly chanted by our members says, I am the owner of my karma, heir to my karma, born of my karma, related to my karma, live with my karma, whatever karma I shall do, whether good or evil, that shall be inherited. For example, if we bend the truth, we will get bad advices. What then is the antidote to inheriting the results of bad actions? Byrne writes in the final chapter of his book, Game People Play. The somber picture presented in this book, in which human life is mainly a process of filling in time until the arrival of death, or Santa Claus, with very little choice, if any, of what kind of business one is going to transact during the long wait, is commonplace but not the final answer. For certain fortunate people, there is something which transcends all classifications of behavior, and that is awareness, something which rises above the programming of the past, and that is spontaneity, and something that is more rewarding than games, and that is intimacy. But all three of these may be frightening and even perilous to the unprepared. These persons with this awareness are bodhisattvas, this life. All these games belong to samsara. Life is suffering. The fourth noble truth, the noble eightfold path, as told by the Lord Buddha, is the antithesis to suffering and shows the way out of samsara. The antidote to any of those games that really are no fun at all is given in the noble eightfold path. Number 1, right view, samadhi. Number 2, right thought or right concentration, sammasankappa. Number 3, right speech, sammavacca. Number 4, right conduct, sammakammata. Number 5, right livelihood, sammajiva. Number 6, right effort, sammavayama. Number 7, right mindfulness, sammasati. Number 8, right contemplation, sammasamadhi. We cease to be mad, bad, or sad when we practice the Noble Eightfold Path. This is the path to sanity.
2: What kind of day are you having today? Are you having a good day? Could you be having a better day? Have you been helpful to others? Could you have been less helpful to others? And what about the guy next door, or your mother, your sister, or brother? To answer any of these questions requires you to make judgments about yourself or others, to pat yourself or others on the back, or to be harsh towards yourself or others. Either way, you are wasting your life energy and robbing yourself of your sanity. How much energy have you wasted today in doing this? Whatever you have done today is driven by past karma. The self that created and causes for whatever you have done or did not do today no longer exists. So what are you judging? Where is the sanity in this? And why make judgments about others? What mind are you using to make these judgments? Why do you keep doing this? The proactive mind is the antithesis of the reactive mind. The reactive mind is very prevalent in our society. Many people go through life with one, barely aware, if at all, of its negative, stunting nature. The reactive mind is the mind that springs defensively into anger when the being who has it is justly criticized, even by those who have their best interest at heart. It is resistant to change and is the source of persistence with much in the individual and the world which is timely for improvement. The vocabulary of the reactive mind includes words like I can't, it's too hard, it's not fair, it's their fault. I don't know, why me? I tried, and maybe later. And similar such words which belie an attitude of non-committal and procrastination. It is the mind which will blame anyone but itself for the grief it may come to. Essentially, it is a childish mind, which is selfish and small and can be indeed quite irresponsible. The proactive mind is mature, responsible, positive. It is positive about itself and its potential and the potential of others. It is the mind of the leader, the initiator, the individual who can initial himself or herself and others enthusiastically into actively directing change for the better. Taking initiative against the reactive mind, the proactive mind is sown and cultivated. In cultivating the proactive mind, the reactive one simply dies. Worldly conditions such as praise and blame, honor and dishonor, gain and loss, happiness and unhappiness are pairs which, when one comes, the other may follow. The Buddha proclaimed that every low desire, every longing for ignoble things, every unworthy feeling that we conquer and trample down, and every difficulty we meet heroically and victoriously with righteousness according to the rules of morality becomes another rung on the ladder by which we can climb towards a nobler, higher life. In the Theravadin texts, we find the Brahmajala is the first sutta of the Digha Nikaya. The Buddha begins his discourse by advising the monks that in the face of both praise and blame, they should respond with equanimity. May you realize the futility of reacting to praise and accepting blame. May you cultivate your proactive mind. May you actively direct change for the better in your life. May you be well and happy. This script was written and edited by John D. Hughes, Julian Benford, Leanne Ames, Evelyn Hawes, Clara Inquinito, Anita Stevenson, and Penny White. This concludes the teaching of the futility of praise and blame. Thank you for listening to our Lifetimes of Learning podcast. 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May you be well and happy. May all beings be well and happy.
3: In this podcast, we will cover a Dharma teaching titled Shakuhachi, Japanese Flute, Workshop with David Brown, written by the Buddhist Discussion Center, Upway Limited. Wherever you are, we invite you to bring your mind inside and listen to the teachings of the Buddha. Namo Tassa Bhagavato Arahato Samma Sambuddhasa. Summary: A short discourse on the history of Shakuhachi and basic instructions given by David Brown, teacher of Aikido and Shakuhachi. The Shakuhachi was used in Zen Buddhism, Zazen, as a way of meditation, played by wandering priest of emptiness and nothingness in the Japanese Edo period, as well as an instrument to play for alms and as a weapon. Its practice continued into the Meiji period and within folk music and on into the modern era. Like the sand brush painting, the Shakuhachi appears deceptively simple, but it's extremely difficult at first. Some notes so subtle as to make the confining structure of Western music seem coarse in comparison. As an instrument of meditation, the Shakuhachi imparts feelings of peace and empathy with nature, which can inspire the listener to give up habitual artificial stimulation and become fully satisfied and renewed. Shakuhachi, Japanese Flute Workshop with David Brown. David Brown, teacher of Aikido and Shakuhachi, was guest tutor at the Chan Academy on Saturday, the 5th of September, 1987. David began with a short discourse on the history of the Shakuhachi, followed by basic instruction. The Shakuhachi was used in Zazen meditation and breath meditation by priests and wanderers as an instrument to play for alms and as a weapon worn in the belt. During the Edo period, 1615 to 1865, the Shakuhachi was played by wandering priests of emptiness and nothingness, the Komuso. A Komuso group formed the Fukeshu, a sect of Zen Buddhism, and the Shakuhachi was not used for musical entertainment, but as a way of meditation. During the Meiji Restoration, it became widespread in ensemble with koto and shamisen, and in folk music. Kurosawa Kinko, 1710 to 1771, formed his school in Tokyo where it still exists today. The Meiyan Ru was the original school of the Fukie sect and was founded in Kyoto in 1883. Nakayo Tozan founded his school in Osaka in 1906. The Shakuhachi, therefore, has a strict tradition, with each school having different notation and methods of playing, because it is a musical instrument with a dynamic array of tones and huge potential. It can also be played without an affiliation to any school. One Shakuhachi shown by David Brown, bearing the seal of its master instrument maker, Semura Kaizan of Japan, was dug partly from underground at the base of the bamboo, projecting strongly the feeling of earth element, harmonizing with air element, the breath. Some Shakuhachis remained gnarled and beautiful in their urushi, Japanese lacquer. The scale is basically pentatonic with notes written in beautiful calligraphy, example, kan. Kite is the symbol used for higher octave. The Shakuhachi, like Zen brushing painting, appears deceptively simple, but is difficult at first. As David played the first piece, Honti Joshi, the immediate response was quietude and respect. One piece from the Kurosawa school is titled Bell Ringing in the Empty Sky. Even Auld Lang Syne revealed its basic roots in windswept Scottish moors when played on the Shakuhachi. Some notes so subtle make the confining structure of Western music seem coarse in comparison. Quarter and half notes are used to create audible magic. Some sequences sound like the sea breaking on the shore. David also demonstrated the panpipes effect, reminiscent of ancient Incha music. As an instrument of meditation, the Shakuhachi, in conjunction with Chan Zen brush painting exhibitions, would impart such feelings of peace and empathy with nature on the perceiving Westerner. One would be inspired to give up habitual artificial stimulation and become fully satisfied and renewed by listening and looking. David showed us several shakuhachis he had made himself out of Australian woods, such as satinwood and blackwood, one of which he presented to the academy, together with instruction for its use. This is displayed in the Chan Academy. David gave a special recital at the second anniversary of the Chan Academy on the 6th of February 1988. Thank you, David, for sharing this beauty with us. This concludes the teaching of Shakuhachi Japanese Flute Workshop with David Brown. Thank you for listening to our Lifetimes of Learning podcast. To listen to our other recordings, please go to our website www.bdcu.org.au and click on Dharma Teachings. Or you can go to our online World Buddhist Radio station from our website by clicking on Buddhist Radio. May you be well and happy. May all beings be well and happy.
2: In this podcast, we will cover an article titled Buddhist Protocols and Etiquettes, prepared by the Buddhist Council of Victoria Incorporated in 2012. Wherever you are, we invite you to bring your mind inside and listen to the teachings of the Buddha.
3: Namo Tassa Bhagavato Arahato Samma Sambuddhasa. Summary. This article is prepared by the Buddhist Council of Victoria Incorporated in 2012. It provides a guideline for laypersons to consider when visiting Buddhist temples and centers and when interacting with Buddhist monks and nuns. Buddhist protocols and etiquettes. Please find below some practical guidelines and considerations of etiquette when you are visiting Buddhist temples, teaching centers, and Buddhist events, and in the company of monks and nuns. There are three main traditions in Buddhism, or the practice of Buddha Dharma. They are Theravada, Mahayana, and Vajrayana. Then under each come many lineages, traditions, and cultural variations. In each country where Buddhism is practiced, it adapts to the cultural and social norms of the country as well as following the laws of the land. The following guidelines are practical in nature and directed to helping persons feel at ease while fostering self-discipline, humility, and mutual respect. They are suitable for those who may be going to Buddhist temple for the first time or have not met or been in the company of Buddhist monastic before, or who are seeking to know a little more about suitable etiquette. If in doubt, it is always best to observe what others are doing, and if you're still unsure, just ask and someone will be pleased to help you. Greetings. In the Buddhist religious practice, ordained monks and nuns as a group are called the Sangha and can be correctly and respectfully referred to as the most venerable Sangha. Individually, you may address them as venerable. It is the same if giving a speech and acknowledging the monks and nuns. Buddhist monks and nuns or the Sangha maintain many precepts or rules of conduct. The purpose of the precepts is to lay out a code of conduct by which monastics live by. When monks or nuns are visiting a center or other place and in their company, we show respect by mindfully facilitating the observance of those precepts. A traditional greeting is to place the hands together in a prayer-like gesture in front of your chest, at the level of your heart. When you greet an ordained monk or nun, you may also give a slight bow while your hands are still in the lotus or prayer position. This may or may not be reciprocated according to the particular tradition of the monastic concerned. When greeting monastics, the hands are sometimes, in some traditions, held higher than usual, near the forehead. Offerings. Generosity is a highly valued virtue, so if one wishes to give a gift, for example, flowers, please feel welcome to do so. There is no need to ask, simply note the appropriate time to do so, and if in doubt, ask an attendant for assistance. If offering money, this should be placed in an envelope and given to a lay attendant who will hold it in trust for the monk or nun, or the temple it is donated to.
2: Diet and eating. Some Buddhist monastics, mostly but not exclusively Theravada tradition, do not eat after midday until dawn the next day. Please therefore be thoughtful about eating while in the presence. Many Buddhists choose to be vegetarian, and in some cases, whole orders are strictly vegetarian. This is often the case in the Mahayana tradition. Keep this in mind if you expect to be eating with or in close proximity to the monastics, or if you are considering offering foodstuffs or meals to them. Inside the temple, meditation or teaching hall. If you have been invited to an event or teaching in a temple, out of respect for others, always arrive early, allowing 10 minutes or so before proceedings are timed to begin, so you don't disturb other attendees as they settle to meditate, or simply to focus mindfully on what is about to happen. Dress appropriately. Remove your shoes and head covering hats outside. If you need to keep head coverings on while inside due to personal reasons, health, or your own religious practice, simply ask one of the attendants or venerable Sangha and they will explain to the monastics. They will understand and welcome you. It is best to stand both when the monastics enter the hall and while making the prostrations at the altar or taking the place. If you do not wish to make prostrations yourself, there's no need to do so. It's good practice also not to disturb others present. So, where possible, avoid leaving the program early. If not able to stay for the full time, better the invitation be politely declined. If in a hall with Buddha images or Sangha present, when you leave or need to go out briefly to the toilet, it is the custom to respectfully back away one or two steps from the Buddha before actually turning your back. You should not hold in your hands an umbrella, staff, walking sticks, kitchen knife, or any weapon or like item. Turn off all electronic devices and phones. Generally speaking, be aware that Buddhist texts, printed or other materials are never placed directly on the floor or stepped over, but handled respectfully and placed in a clean space when not being used. Appropriate clothing. For both men and women, clothes should be clean and tidy and should cover most of the legs, knees at least, and the upper part of the arms also. Shorts or mini skirts are not appropriate, nor are tight or low-cut dresses or tops or dirty feet. Body language. If a Buddhist monastic is sitting, show respect, but also sitting before beginning a conversation with him or her. When sitting down, make sure that you don't sit higher than he or she is. When a venerable member of the Sangha stands, it is polite and correct practice to rise as well, until they have departed or you have been directed to sit again. Similarly, if sitting down, you will observe at functions where the Sangha or monastics formally enter the room, or persons will stand until the monastics have taken their places. Buddhist practitioners avoid pointing the soles of their feet toward any person or toward a statue of the Buddha or images of monastics or Buddhist teachers while sitting. The soles of the feet in ancient times were considered a dirty part of the body. It is also requested not to sit holding your knees, not to lie down or slump. When you sit on the chair, this is easy, but if you sit on the floor or on a cushion, keep this in mind and either sit cross-legged or place your legs and feet to the side. If a monastic is walking while talking, you should stand too, unless directed to do otherwise. Look to what the officials and practitioners are doing, but not walk ahead of them or obstruct their path in any way. When giving or receiving something from a monastic, where possible, it is best to do so with both hands. If not possible, use your right hand. Do not point with your index finger to indicate something, but rather use your whole hand with the palm facing upward. Gender issues. In most Buddhist traditions, women do not touch Buddhist monks. Men equally do not touch Buddhist nuns. Handshakes and hugging is therefore discouraged. In some traditions, it is inappropriate for something to be handed directly to a monk or nun by a member of the opposite sex. It is always best to check first and save embarrassment or difficulties for all concerned. Buddhist monastics lead a celibate life and typically will avoid or withdraw from any potentially intimate or inappropriate conduct, situation, or behaviors.
3: 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May you be well and happy. May all beings be well and happy. In this podcast, we will cover an article titled 10 Ways of Making Merit, published by the Buddhist Discussion Centre Australia and formatted by Frank Carter.

10 Ways of Making Merit. The Buddha identified 10 ways of making merit in ascending order of power. These are given in Pali with English equivalents. Number 1. Dana, charity, generosity. Number 2. Sila, observing precepts, morality. Number 3. Bhavana, meditation. Number 4. Appachayana, respect for Dharma teachers. Number 5. Viyavacha, giving a helping hand for others to perform virtuous deeds. Number 6. Patidana, sharing merits. Number 7. Patanumodana, joyful acknowledgements in the sharing of merits. Number 8. Dharma Savana, listening to Dharma. Number 9. Daika Dasana, teaching Dharma. Number 10. Ditu Jukama, writing one's own wrong view. Without mindfulness and wisdom, we would not know to use these methods. Buddha Dharma teachers constantly point to merit-making opportunities and direct their students in merit-making activities. In many countries around the world, education is highly valued. Therefore, when teachers are highly respected, it is probable that much diligence is applied to learning by the students. To study the Buddha Dharma, a student must request to be taught in order to create the right form of mind to learn. There are many stories in Japanese history where the student who comes to the temple to see the master to learn the Dharma, only to find himself refused every time he attempts to enter. On some occasions, the student would be admitted after waiting many days and nights at the gate. The length of the time is irrelevant. What is relevant is the readiness of the mind of the student. This practice originated at Nalandra Monastery in India. 4 gatekeepers would stand guard, only admitting those deemed ready to be taught. Those about whom they were doubt would be referred to the master. Aspiring students included princes and people of great wealth, but what mattered was not the social status or wealth of the person who wanted to enter. Again, all that matters was the readiness of the mind of the student to be taught. The law of cause and effect, karma and vipaka, determines that to attain learning and benefit in respect of anything, it is necessary to produce an accumulation of available wholesome action. In Pali, kusala karma. This merit is the energy of all realizations and the cause of continued wholesome conditions of practice. A corollary of this means a lack of sufficient available energy, the student's meditation will not lead to producing realizations, and further, it will be difficult for the student to find conditions that will support his or her Dharma practice. Some basic conditions have to arise in order for beings to be able to practice the Buddha Dharma. These are, number 1, you have to be born into a Buddha Sasana. Number 2, you have to be born into a suitable body or form. Number 3, you have to be born healthy in order to live beyond a few years. Number 4, you have to have sufficient food, water, warmth, and conditions to sustain this present life. Number 5, you have to meet the Buddha's teaching of the middle way in a language that can be understood. Number 6, you have to be teachable as regards the middle way. Number 7, you have to desire to learn the middle way. Number 8, you have no major obstructions to being trained in the middle way. Number 9, over an extended period of time, you have to desire to practice and realize the teachings of the middle way. Number 10, you have to have sufficient leisure time to be taught and to practice the middle way. In Australia, the maintenance and development of old and new Dharma Center is one type of activity that for many practitioners

0: but act as the base of new wholesome karma on which they continue to practice and realize the middle way. A practitioner's home altar should reflect his or her center's altar for maximum benefit. If the temple attended is Mahayana, the home altar should reflect this style of practice. Cleaning altars is an offering in itself. It is no different to the cleaning of floors in a monastery as monks and nuns do as part of their usual practice. As the hard shell of a tortoise protects the soft body within, the soft dharma too has to be protected by the hard structure of temples. Their upkeep, administration, financing and development at the same time, the shell or structure is not an end itself, but exists for the benefit of Dharma practitioners. Through supporting the preservation and proliferation of the Noble Eightfold Path as taught by the Buddha, a center with a sound structure will not become a dead institution and will not become an empty shell devoid of the body of living Dharma. Temples are for practicing. This script is published by the Buddhist Discussion Center Australia and formatted by Frank Carter and Jenny Liu. This concludes the teaching of 10 Ways of Making Merit. Thank you for listening to our Lifetimes of Learning podcast. 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Or you can go to our online World Buddhist Radio station from our website by clicking on Buddhist Radio. May you be well and happy. May all beings be well and happy.
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0: Giving Up and Growing Up. The authors and editors of this paper are the late John D. Hughes, Anita Hughes, David Lay, Penny White. We meet a lot of persons with similar problems. How much is enough? Are you ready to let go? Suzuki Roshi said that renunciation is not giving up the things of the world, but accepting that they go away. The dictionary definition of renounce is to give up, put aside voluntarily, to repudiate, to disown. Renunciation is defined as relinquishing, abandoning, repudiating. There are four blessings that a human being can enjoy. They are to enjoy material objects, to enjoy the blessings of owning material objects, to be debtless, and to be blameless. These four blessings are attained only in this order, as each one is a gateway to the next. The end result of cultivating and attaining these four blessings is emotional maturity, in Pali, chaga. In earlier times, the meaning of wealth meant well-being, will, but it is now generally used in reference to a stage of being rich. Presently, in our society, the main aim for a good life is to accumulate wealth, which is believed to be the solution to all our problems, the easy way out. What drives this aim is greed, in Pali, lobha. Persons have forgotten that the accumulation of wealth is not for leisure or indulgence, but to sustain financial needs. In today's consumer-driven economy, one only needs to look at the product advertisement such for beauty products, clothing, toys, car accessories to see this in action. Since persons use greed as their driver to accumulate wealthy possessions, there is a loss of morality in their processes of doing so. In 1900, Andrew Carnegie wrote in The Gospel of Wealth, "Surplus wealth is a sacred trust, which his possessor is bound to administer in his lifetime for the good of the community." On the topic of economics, Charles Dickens had the following to say in 1849 in David Copperfield: "Annual income £20, annual expenditure 1996. Result happiness. Annual income £20, annual expenditure £20 ought 6, result misery." The Buddha encouraged his followers to work hard, that is, to work righteously, so not to violate any ethical or religious principles in the process of doing so. They were told to work hard to maintain economic stability, but at the same time, he warned them not to become a slave to the desire of wealth. The Buddha Dharma definition of renunciation is wanting to be free from all problems of cyclic existence, not wanting objects that cause more misery. It is not that someone suddenly gets excited, abandons all his belongings, and escapes to a cave in the mountains, simply hoping to escape his present problems. These people usually return in a week or two, weak and discouraged. Renunciation is the determination to be free from not only some form of suffering, but also from its causes. It entails the willingness to give up that suffering and its causes. Thus, it requires great courage. It is not just aiming to get something nice without paying a price. Lama Bhutan Yeshi said, "I want you to understand that renouncing sensory pleasure doesn't mean throwing nice things away. Even if you do, it doesn't mean you have renounced them. Renunciation is a totally inner experience. Renunciation of samsara does not mean you throw samsara away, because your body and your nose are samsara. How can you throw your nose away? Your mind and body are samsara. Well, at least mine are. So I cannot throw them away. Therefore, renunciation means less craving. It means being more reasonable instead of putting too much psychological pressure on yourself and acting crazy." The phrase letting go often arises. Samsara means round of rebirths or perpetual wandering. Renunciation is the third of the 10 paramis or perfections. These 10 paramis are virtuous mental qualities identified by the Buddha. The development of these qualities is considered a lifelong task for a Buddha Dharma practitioner in the process of spiritual and mental development. The 10 paramis or perfections are energy, in Pali, Viriya; generosity, in Pali, Dana; morality, in Pali, Sila; renunciation, in Pali, Nakama; wisdom, in Pali, Panna; patience, in Pali, Kanti; truthfulness, in Pali, Satcha; determination, in Pali, Adhitana; loving kindness, in Pali, Metta; equanimity, in Pali, Upekkha. Tanissaro Bhikkhu sees renunciation as being a skill to be developed. He likens it to swapping candy for gold. Buddhism takes a familiar American principle, the pursuit of happiness, and it inserts two important qualifiers. The happiness it aims at is true, ultimate, unchanging, and undeceitful. Its pursuit of that happiness is serious, not in a grim sense, but dedicated, disciplined, and willing to make intelligent sacrifices. What sort of sacrifices is intelligent? The Buddha's answer to this question resonates with another American principle. An intelligent sacrifice is any in which you gain a greater happiness by letting go of a lesser one. In the same way, you'd give up a bag of candy if offered a pound of gold in exchange. In other words, an intelligent sacrifice is like a profitable trade. But what is the problem with attachment? Although attachment may at first appear to be much less destructive than anger and hatred in terms of being caught up in the uncontrolled process of rebirth, it is actually the bigger evil. Attachment to pleasure and ultimately to life itself, as our inborn survival instinct, is the main type of misunderstanding that holds us prisoner in samsara. Here is an example to illustrate attachment. In the south of India, people used to catch monkeys in a very special way. Actually, they let monkeys catch themselves. What they did was to cut a small hole in a coconut, just large enough for a monkey to put its hand in. Next, you fix the coconut to a tree and insert a sweet. The monkey smells the sweet, squeezes its hand into the coconut, grabs the sweet, and finds that the fist does not fit through the hole. Now the trick is that the last thing the monkey will think of is to let go of the sweet, and it holds itself prisoner. Nothing could be easier for a human being who comes and catches it. The Buddha compared desires to being in debt. If you owe money to the bank for your house, every month you have to pay. In the end, you will own the house. With sensual desires, however, you cannot pay off the debt. They arise again and again. Hunger, thirst, lust for sex, warmth, coolness, they all come back again and again. Trying to fulfill our desires is like carrying water to the sea, a never-ending task and ultimately completely useless. Ajahn Sumedho writes in Teachings of a Buddhist Monk, desire can be compared to fire. If we grasp fire, what happens? Does it lead to happiness? If we say, oh, look at that beautiful fire, look at that beautiful colors, I love red and orange, they're my favorite colors, and then grasp it, we would find a certain amount of suffering entering the body. And then if we were to contemplate the cause of that suffering, we would discover it was the result of having grasped that fire. On that information, we would hopefully then let go of the fire. Once we let go, then we know that it is something not to be attached to. This does not mean we have to hate it or put it out. We can enjoy fire, can't we? It's nice having a fire, it keeps the room warm, but we do not have to burn ourselves in it. It can be a sobering experience when one deeply reflects in meditation on what we normally describe as pleasure. The Buddha said that relative to the blissful experience of release of cyclic existence, everything within cyclic existence is suffering. Can this make sense? Take a few moments to reflect on the following thoughts while taking a pleasurable experience in mind. In how far is this pleasure simply an escape or a temporary forgetting of daily problems? How nice would it be if I kept doing this without interruption for a few days? How fulfilled do I feel by this experience after 5 minutes, 5 hours, 5 days? To achieve the same great feeling as the first time, do I need more of the same the next time? The Buddha concluded that putting our energy into grasping for temporary pleasures is not only useless, it creates many problems and also karmic actions that are better avoided. This is exactly what sentient beings do all the time. They hold themselves prisoner through their attachment to temporary pleasures and life itself. Let me tell you about the middle path, dressing in rough and dirty garments, letting your hair grow matted, abstaining from eating any meat or fish, does not cleanse the one who is deluded. Mortifying the flesh through excessive hardship does not lead to a triumph over the senses. All self-inflicted suffering is useless as long as the feeling of self is dominant. You should lose your involvement with yourself and then eat and drink naturally, according to the needs of your body. Attachment to your appetites, whether you deprive or indulge them, can lead to slavery. But satisfying the needs of daily life is not wrong. Indeed, to keep a body in good health, it's a duty, for otherwise the mind will not stay strong and clear. From Discourse 2. Renunciation is closely linked to the First Noble Truth. As Nonnen Chowaini from the Nebraska Zen Center says, essentially, suffering is fear. Even when we are enjoying something, experiencing pleasure or happiness, we are filled with fear because when we possess or enjoy something pleasurable, we fear losing it. If we have a position of wealth, we live in fear of losing it. It doesn't matter how much you have or how little you have. Fear is fundamentally the same. If you are the ruler of a country, you fear losing that position. If you are a homeless beggar on the street, you fear losing that position. The fear of suffering, the fear not only of losing what you enjoy, but of encountering what you especially do not enjoy, is the same for a king or for a beggar. So if you clearly understand the pervasiveness of fear, then you understand how the basic nature of samsara is suffering. If therefore you understand the truth of suffering, the First Noble Truth, and you recognize the presence of suffering, you will have genuine renunciation. This is basically the recognition that wherever you are born, whatever your circumstances are, in samsara, it's basically an experience of suffering. With a genuine understanding of renunciation, a genuine understanding of compassion arises. Compassion fundamentally consists of recognizing the suffering of others and as a result generating the intense desire that they be free from that suffering. If you do not see your own suffering, and therefore do not recognize the pervasiveness of suffering, it is impossible for you to see or to empathize with the suffering of others. So if you do not have some degree of genuine renunciation, you cannot have a genuine or stable compassion. The near enemies of renunciation are not caring about anything or extreme asceticism and suicidal attitude. The opposite to renunciation is attachment to worldly happiness, which ultimately leads to misery. The main qualities of renunciation are the discovery of what ultimately leads to misery and avoiding that. So how do you start developing renunciation? How do you start to let go of attachment to so many things in life that bring happiness? The following antidotes can be applied throughout daily life, but are profound meditation exercises as well. Antidote 1. Observe yourself. Do I exaggerate positive qualities of things I am attached to? Are they really worth all my troubles? Is it really worth to work hard for days, weeks, or months to have an hour of fun? Antidote 2. Use your inner wisdom. Discover how exaggerated attachment is and how desire works against oneself. Try to be wiser than the monkey and let go of the candy to be free. Antidote 3. Reflect on the unsatisfactory nature of existence. This is also called the First Noble Truth. How much fun is fun really? And how much is it forgetting the pain? Do desires ever stop? Or is it an endless job to fulfill them? Antidote 4. Reflect on impermanence. How important is the person or object? Everything will end someday. People die, things break. Antidote 5. Reflect on the problems of attachment. Lying in the sun is great, but it quickly leads to sunburn. Eating nice food is great, but it leads to indigestion and obesity. Driving around in big cars is great, but how long do I have to work to enjoy this? Antidote 6. Reflect on bodily attraction, lust for sex. Loving someone is great, but what happens when the honeymoon days are over? But what is the body really? What more is it than a skin bag filled with bones, flesh, disgusting organs, and fluids? Antidote 7. Reflect on the results of attachment. Greed and craving lead to stealing and all kinds of crime, including war. Addiction to alcohol and drugs are simply forms of strong craving. They destroy the addict and the surroundings. Uncontrolled lust leads to sexual abuse. The feeling of greed, craving and lust in oneself can be easily seen as forms of suffering. Antidote 8. Reflect on death. What are all objects of attachment worth at the moment of truth? Or death? Antidote 9. Emptiness. The ultimate antidote to attachment and all other negative emotions is the realization of emptiness. Although attachment to material wealth is an obstruction to escaping from samsara, this does not mean that wealth must be discarded, but that the correct view of material wealth must be developed. After all, it is hard to practice charity if you are poor. Because Buddha's followers acquired material objects through hard work associated with morality, they had enjoyment of their own material objects. This was so because they had worked for it in a righteous way, eradicating any greed or attachment. The Buddha said to the house father, Anatta Pindika, in this case, a clansman has wealth acquired by energetic striving, amassed by strength of arm, won by sweat, lawful and lawfully gotten. At the thought, wealth is mine acquired by energetic striving, lawfully gotten, bliss comes to him, satisfaction comes to him. This householder is called the bliss of ownership. In accordance, more happiness is attained when one has worked hard and righteously for his own well-being, rather than getting deceived by the samsaric mind of greed. Although greed does not bring about our wholesomeness, it is often accompanied by good feeling. Greed is one of the three roots of unwholesome minds, which are delusion in Pali moha, hate in Pali dosa, and greed in Pali lopa. Greed is a strong desire for sensuous objects or jhana happiness. It will never give up this intrinsic nature of desiring however much one may possess. Even the whole wealth on earth cannot satisfy the desire of lopa. It is always on the lookout for something new. Thus, if one cannot eliminate greed or attachment, one cannot be truly happy. In Pali language, term for attachment is upadana. Nearly all beings have substantial attachment to jewels and precious metals. Hence, offering such prized possessions with correct motivation and right mindfulness proves to be a difficult practice. By dropping and cutting our attachment to arising sankharas, we produce minds free of artificial limitations. We have attachment because of craving to enjoy worldly objects, sights, sounds, tastes, etc. This sense originates through our sense experience or feeling. We have feeling or sense experience because we have sense object contact, fasa. Our attachment is the desire to prolong the sensation of enjoyment. Remember that you are being attached firmly by lopa to sense objects as well as to your possessions. You cannot renounce the world and your worldly possessions, including wives and husbands, sons and daughters. So you are caught up by old age, disease, and death, life after life. The antidote to greed, lopa, is alopa, non-attachment to sense objects, and greedlessness. Alopa is opposed to lopa, and it can overcome lopa. It is one of the three roots of good. Dr. Mem Tin Moon writes in his book, The Essence of Buddha, Abhidharma, as water drops run off a lotus leaf without adhering to it, alopa runs off sensuous objects without adhering to them. When one is not attached to one's possessions, one can give away money and things in charity. Here, alopa manifests itself in the form of generosity. Artists are best equipped to appreciate the material nature of matter. An artist who likes to paint horses will visit racetracks again and again, appreciating the ripple of a horse's muscles, the sweat that runs down its flanks, or the flow of the horse's mane in the wind. The enjoyment of materiality is not biased. The materiality of a corpse is also to be enjoyed. A man may say, I like her eyes, but I don't like her nose, or I like her nose, but I don't like her hair. Such a person has not attained enjoyment of materiality, rupa, but is rather influenced by the karmic like or dislike that he or she has for the material object in question. The Buddha told a story to illustrate what is not the enjoyment of materiality. A man said to a woman walking towards him, I like your eyes. The woman responded by plucking out her eyes and offering them to the man, suggesting that if he liked her eyes, he could have them. The woman subsequently went to the Buddha, who used his special abilities to rebuild the woman's eyes. Our Buddhist Discussion Center Upper Limitless has many assets and resources, but the greatest source is the members. The members contribute their time, skills, energy, and personal resources for the benefit of the center and other beings. When these contributions are made with mindfulness and chaga, the practitioner and other benefits greatly. The Buddha said to Anattapindika, one with the wealth acquired by energetic saving, lawfully gotten, it is a doer of four deeds of merit. If the wealth of anyone be spent without these four deeds of merit, then it is called wealth that has failed to seize its opportunity, failed to win merit, and fittingly made use of it. But if the wealth of anyone be spent on these four deeds of merit, then it is called wealth that has seized its opportunity, turned to merit, and is fittingly made use of. The first of the Anguttara Nikaya, Volume 2, Section 61 reads, I have enjoyed my wealth. Those serving me and those dependent on me have escaped from dangers. I have made the best of gifts, nay, done the obligations. 5. The virtuous, composed, who lived the good life, I've supported. That aim, the which to win householders wise should long for wealth, I've won, I've done a deed, never to be regretted, pondering thus. A mortal man in Ariyan Dharma firm is praised in this world, then in heaven rejoices. The four blessings a human can have are explained in the Anguttara Nikaya, Volume 2, Section 62, titled Deathless. Now the house father, Anattapindika, came to visit the Exalted One. As he sat at one side, the Exalted One said this to the house father, Anattapindika. House father, there are these four kinds of bliss to be won by the householder who enjoys the pleasure of sense from time to time and when occasion offers. What four? The bliss of ownership, the bliss of wealth, the bliss of deathlessness, the bliss of blamelessness, and what, householder, is the bliss of ownership? In this case, a clansman has wealth acquired by energetic striving, amassed by strength of arm, won by sweat, lawful and lawfully gotten. At the thought, wealth is mine acquired by energetic striving, lawfully gotten, bliss comes to him. Satisfaction comes to him. This householder is called the bliss of ownership. And what is the bliss of wealth? In this case, house father, a clansman by means of wealth acquired by energetic striving, both enjoys his wealth and does meritorious deeds therewithin. At the thought, by means of wealth acquired, I both enjoy my wealth and do meritorious deeds, bliss comes to him, satisfaction comes to him. This house father is called the bliss of wealth. And what is the bliss of debtlessness? In this case, a clansman owes no debt, great or small, to anyone. At the thought, I owe no debt, great or small, to anyone. Bliss comes to him. Satisfaction comes to him. This house father is called the bliss of debtlessness. And what is the bliss of blamelessness? In this case, house father, the Aryan disciple, is blessed with blameless action of body, blameless action of speech, blameless action of mind. At the thought, I'm blessed with blameless action of body, speech, and mind. Bliss come to him. Satisfaction comes to him. This is called the bliss of blamelessness. Such householder are the four kinds of bliss to be won by the householder who enjoys the pleasure of sense from time to time when an occasion offers. Winning the bliss of deathlessness, a man may then recall the bliss of really having when he enjoys the bliss of wealth. He sees 'tis such by wisdom. When he sees, he knows. Thus is he wise indeed in both respects. But these are not 1/16th of the bliss that cometh to a man of blamelessness. This teaching on the four blessings that humans can have was explained by Dr. Ananda W.P. Guruji in contemporary language. This was explained in his keynote address, Contemporary Challenges and the Pathway to a Peaceful Mind, at the Australasian Buddhist Convention, Buddhism, Pathway to a Peaceful Mind, on the 22nd of June 2002, to the 23rd of June 2003, Melbourne, Victoria, Australia. Dr. Guruji said, "When you have wealth, according to the Buddha, you have four types of enjoyment. You have the first enjoyment that you have wealth. We call it atisukan, I have it. The sense of confidence you get, the sense of feeling that your life is secure. How many of us approach our senior ages when we have to retire, when the income dwindles? How many of us lose our peace of mind because of lack of security? If you have developed the kind of economic base by saving 25%, investing the 50%, you will have the joy of possession. Have it, then you will have the joy of consumption. Using that, sharing that. You see, when you say, I enjoy my wealth, it does not mean that I go on cruises, that I eat in the most expensive restaurants, or that I wear the most expensive clothing and drive the most expensive car, or keep on increasing the size of the television I have in my living room. No, that is not enjoyment of wealth. Enjoyment of wealth is consumption, which is balanced with sharing. You enjoy your wealth by sharing. You enjoy your wealth by using it for productive purposes, for charity, for being able to be a remover of suffering from other people and acquiring merit. All this is very important when you have money and when you know how to use that money properly. The third enjoyment that you get from wealth is, I'm sure all of you will agree, you will live a life without debt. How many of us can say that we are not indebted? We have bought our houses on mortgages. Our cars and furniture are very often on high purchase. We are all the time worried about what will happen if I lose my job. What will happen if something happened to me and the family cannot pay the installments or whatever we have to pay? This takes away from us an enormous amount of serenity we are looking for in life. Wealth is needed so you will live a life without debt. The last of the enjoyments that you get by having wealth is that you will not be tempted to do wrong things. You will avoid improper things. You will live a morally good life because the need for making money is not making you to do the wrong things. So not only in one place, but in many places, the Buddha has said, make your present living one in which you don't carry worries. You don't lose your peace of mind. You live a clean life, a well-organized life, a life with long-directed objectives, so that at the end of your life, you have nothing to regret. May you practice generosity this life and in all the ways it can be practiced. May you develop emotional maturity. May you live a morally good life, one without debt, and where you are able to enjoy material objects. May you cultivate the four blessings to develop emotional maturity. May you be well and happy.
2: In this podcast, we will cover a Dharma teaching titled Dhammacetya Sutta, Monuments to the Teaching, translated by Sister M. Upalawana. Wherever you are, we invite you to bring your mind inside and listen to the teachings of the Buddha. Summary. This sutta was translated by Sister M. Upalawana and offered to the Buddhist Discussion Centre Australia during her visit to Australia in 1999. It describes an occasion when King Pasenadi of Kosala visited the Buddha and expressed to the Buddha his deep admiration and respect for the Buddha and his community of monks and nuns by recollecting the virtuous behaviour and exemplary conduct he had seen for himself when visiting the places where the Buddha resided. The examples of good conduct spoken of by the king were subsequently referred to by the Buddha as monuments to the Dharma. Dhammacetya Sutta, Monuments to the Teaching, translated from Pali by Sister M. Upalawana, reprinted with permission. I heard thus. At one time, the Blessed One was living with the Sakyas in a hamlet of the Sakya's name, Metalumpa. At that time, King Pasenadi of Kosala had come to Nangaraka for some purpose, and he said to the Dika Karayana, "Friend Karayana, yoke good carriages. We like to tour the parklands and see the good soil." He agreed, and yoking suitable carriages, informed King Pasenadi of Kosala, "Great King, the carriages are yoked. It is time to do what is fit." King Pasenadi of Kosala ascended a suitable carriage and left Nangaraka in great splendor. Going as far as the carriages could go, descended from the carriages and entered the parklands. King Pasenadi of Kosala, walking about in the parklands, saw the roots of trees that were pleasing, noiseless, away from humans, and suitable for seclusion, and thought of the Blessed One. He thought, on account of these roots of trees that are pleasing, noiseless, away from humans, and suitable for seclusion, I should associate the Blessed One, perfect and rightfully enlightened. Then King Pasenadi of Kosala addressed Dika Karayana, "Friend Karayana, these roots of trees that are pleasing, noiseless, away from humans, and suitable for seclusion, recall to me the Blessed One, perfect and rightfully enlightened. Friend, where does he abide now?" "Great King, there is a hamlet of the Sakyas, Metalumpa, the Blessed One, perfect and rightfully enlightened, lives there now." "Friend Karayana, how far is Metalumpa from Nangaraka?" "It isn't very far, about 1 and 20 miles from here." "Could we reach there by nightfall?" Then friend, Karayana, your suitable carriages. I want to see that blessed one, perfect, rightfully enlightened. Then Dika, Karayana, agreeing, yoked suitable carriages and informed the king. Great king, the carriages are yoked. It is the time to do the suitable. Then King Pasenadi of Kosala ascended the well-yoked carriages and left Nangaraka to reach the hamlet Metalumpa of the Sakyas. When it was dark, they reached Metalumpa, going in the carriage as far as it could reach, descending from the carriages, came to the monastery grounds. At that time, many bhikkhus were doing the walking meditation in the open, and King Pasenadi of Kosala approached them and asked, Venerable sirs, where is the Blessed One at this time? We like to see that Blessed One, perfect and rightfully enlightened. Great King, the door of the living house is closed. Approach it quietly, without intruding. Step up to the terrace, cough, and knock on the crossbar. The Blessed One will open the door. At that point, the King of Kosala gave the sword and crown to Dika Karayana, and it occurred to him the king wishes to be alone. I should not proceed. King Pasenadi of Kosala quietly approached the closed door of the living house without intruding, stepped on the terrace, coughed, and knocked on the crossbar. The Blessed One opened the door. King Pasenadi of Kosala entered the living house, placed his head at the feet of the Blessed One, kissed the feet, and stroked them with his hands. Then he announced, Venerable Sir, I am King Pasenadi of Kosala. Great King, seeing what good do you show highest reference and make these friendly offerings to this body? Venerable Sir, I have come to the main drift of the Blessed One's teaching. The Blessed One is rightfully enlightened. The teaching of the Blessed One is well proclaimed. The disciples of the Blessed One have come to the right path. Venerable Sir, I see recluses and Brahmins who lead the holy life for 10, 20, 30, or even 40 years. Later, I see them having bathed and decorated themselves with hair and beard shortened, partaking of sensual pleasures, well provided. Here I see bhikkhus leading the holy life, complete and pure until the end of life, until they breathe their last breath. Venerable Sir, on account of this too, I have come to the main drift of the Blessed One's teaching. The Blessed One is rightfully enlightened. The teaching of the Blessed One is well proclaimed. The disciples of the Blessed One have come to the right path. Again, Venerable Sir, kings dispute with kings, warriors with warriors, Brahmins with Brahmins, householders with householders, the mother with the son with the mother, the father with the son with the father, brother with brother, brother with sister, the sister with the brother, friend with friend. Here, Venerable Sir, I see bhikkhus, united and friendly, without a dispute, mixing like milk and water, abide seeing each other with friendly eyes. Venerable Sir, on account of this too, I have come to the main drift of the Blessed One's teaching. The Blessed One is rightfully enlightened. The teaching of the Blessed One is well proclaimed. The disciples of the Blessed One have come to the right path. Again, Venerable Sir, I wander from one monastery to the other, from one park to the other. There I see certain recluses and Brahmins, wasted, unpleasant, discoloured with jaundice, with protruding veins, not attractive to the eyes. Then it occurred to me, indeed, these venerable ones live the holy life not attached to it, or they have some undisclosed demerit, on account of which they are wasting, unpleasant, discoloured with jaundice, are with protruded veins, not attractive to the eyes. I approached them and asked, Why are the vulnerable ones wasting, unpleasant, discolored with jaundice, with protruding veins, not attractive to the eyes? They tell me, Great King, we suffer from jaundice. Venerable Sir, here we see bhikkhus, pleased, in good spirits, pleasant to the sight, with satisfied mental faculties, leading a carefree life, without fear and ready to help, abiding with the mind of a wild animal. Venerable Sir, it occurs to me, indeed, these venerable ones see some gradual distinction in themselves, that they are pleased, in good spirits, pleasant to the sight, are with satisfied mental faculties, leading a carefree life, without fear, are ready to help, abide with minds like those of wild animals. Venerable Sir, on account of these two, I have come to the main drift of the Blessed One's teaching. The Blessed One is rightfully enlightened. The teaching of the Blessed One is well proclaimed. The disciples of the Blessed One have come to the right path. Again, Venerable Sir, as a head anointed warrior king, I have power in my kingdom to kill, destroy, or banish those who need to be killed, destroyed, or banished. Yet, when I sit for jurisdiction, I find it impossible to do justice as various interruptions come to me. I even tell them, Good sirs, do not interrupt me. Wait till I finish my talk. Venerable Sir, when the Blessed One is teaching various hundreds of bhikkhus, even the sound of a sneeze or a cough is not heard. Once it happened that the Blessed One was teaching a gathering of some hundreds. Then a certain disciple of the Blessed One coughed, and another disciple of the Blessed One nudged him on the knee to say, Make no noise, the Blessed One is teaching. Venerable Sir, then it occurred to me, it is amazing, the gathering is well behaved, without sticks or weapon. Venerable Sir, I have not seen a disciplined gathering like this anywhere else. On account of this too, I have come to the main drift of the Blessed One's teaching. The Blessed One is rightfully enlightened. The teachings of the Blessed One is well proclaimed. The disciples of the Blessed One have come to the right path. Again, Venerable Sir, I see a certain wise, clever Brahmin, a householder, a recluse, disputant, going about thinking to pull down wise ones and their views. Hearing that the recluse Gotama has visited a certain village or hamlet, they concoct a question. We will approach the recluse Gotama and ask this question. He will explain it thus, and we will draw him to a dispute. When they approach, the Blessed One advises them, incites them, and makes their heart light. Advised, incited, and made the hearts light, they do not even ask the question. How is the dispute to come up? They become all-round disciples of the Blessed One on account of this too. I have come to the main drift of the Blessed One's teaching. The Blessed One is rightfully enlightened. The teaching of the Blessed One is well proclaimed. The disciple of the Blessed One have come to the right path. Again, Venerable Sir, the master builders, Siddhartha and Purana, were brought up by me, given life by me, raised to that state by me. Yet these two do not show the same reverence to me that they give to the Blessed One. Venerable Sir, in the past, when the army was marching against me, it happened that I went to a difficult dwelling of the master's builders, Siddhartha and Purana. They advised me late into the night. They told that they sleep, placing their heads towards where the Blessed One was and their feet towards me. Then it occurred to me, it is wonderful and surprising. The master builders, Siddhartha and Purana, were brought up by me, given life by me, raised to that state by me. Yet these two do not show the same reverence to me that they give to the Blessed One. Indeed, these venerable ones see some gradual distinction in themselves. On account of this too, I have come to the main drift of the Blessed One's teaching. The Blessed One is rightfully enlightened. The teaching of the Blessed One is well proclaimed. The disciples of the Blessed One have come to the right path. Again, Venerable Sir, I'm a warrior, a man of Kosala, 80 years old. The Blessed One too is a warrior of Kosala and is 80 years of age. On account of this, too, I show highest reverence and make this friendly offering to this body. Venerable Sir, now we go, there is much work to be done. Great King, do as you think fit. King Pasanadi of Kosala got up from his seat, worshipped and circumambulated the Blessed One and went away. Soon after King Pasanadi of Kosala had gone, the Blessed One addressed the bhikkhus. Bhikkhus, King Pasanadi of Kosala made monuments of the teaching. Bhikkhus, learn those monuments to the teaching. They are conducive to good and belong to the fundamentals of the holy life. The Blessed One said that, and those bhikkhus delighted in the words of the Blessed One. This concludes the teaching of Dhammacatiya Sutta, Monuments to the Teaching. Thank you for listening to our Lifetimes of Learning podcast. To listen to our other recordings, please go to our website www.bdcu.org.au and click on Dharma Teachings. Or you can go to our online World Buddhist Radio station from our website by clicking on Buddhist Radio. May you be well and happy. May all beings be well and happy. The teaching of the Blessed One is well proclaimed. The disciples of the Blessed One have come to the right path. Again, Venerable Sir, I'm a warrior, a man of Kosala, 80 years old. The Blessed One too is a warrior of Kosala and is 80 years of age. On account of these two, I show highest reverence and make these friendly offering to this body, Venerable Sir. Now we go, there is much work to be done. Great King, do as you think fit. King Pasanadi of Kosala got up from his seat, worshipped and circumambulated the Blessed One and went away. Soon after King Pasanadi of Kosala had gone, the Blessed One addressed the bhikkhus. Bhikkhus, King Pasanadi of Kosala made monuments of the teaching. Bhikkhus, learn those monuments to the teaching. They are conducive to good and belong to the fundamentals of the holy life. The Blessed One said that, and those bhikkhus delighted in the words of the Blessed One. This concludes the teaching of Dhammacatiya Sutta, Monuments to the Teaching. Thank you for listening to our Lifetimes of Learning podcast. To listen to our other recordings, please go to our website www.bdcu.org.au and click on Dharma Teachings. Or you can go to our online World Buddhist Radio station from our website by clicking on Buddhist Radio. May you be well and happy. May all beings be well and happy. In this podcast, we will cover a Dharma teaching titled Building for Buddha, an article written by Anita Carter and Frank Carter. Wherever you are, we invite you to bring your mind inside and listen to the teachings of the Buddha. Namo tassa bhagavato arahato samma sambuddhassa. Building for Buddha. This article explains one form of Buddhist practice that can help us to improve our minds and the way we operate in this world. The example it provided is that of building, restoring, or renovating buildings for Buddha. When done correctly, building can be a practice which makes not only new buildings, but new minds and karma to have refuge in Buddha, Dhamma, Sangha. When we practice Buddhism, we find out there are often better ways to operate in the world than the ways we learned when we grew up. Buddhist practice is to restrain ourselves so that we think, speak, and act in ways which we will cause our minds to improve and

to our Buddha Dharma learning and refuge. We can make a lot of merit by constructing a Buddhist temple, possibly vast amounts, but if we build with the wrong approach, this merit will just be causes to receive the worldly acquisition and the wealth of many buildings in our future. No Buddha, no Dharma, just buildings. I can remember one of the first lessons I was given in building was when our Dharma teacher John Hughes decided to build a gate at the Buddhist Discussion Centre Australia. It is now known as the Northern Gate and has since been adapted to house the centre's temple bell. We built the gate section by section until only the roof remained to be completed. We found some slate tiles which were ideal for the roof, and I arranged 3 days off work to complete the task and help with other things. Whilst I was eager to start work on the tiles, 2 holes had to be drilled through every tile to enable them to be secured to the roof. Each time I thought I was going to get started, my teacher would suggest we do something else, or at least have a cup of coffee, or maybe lunch. The first day passed without me getting my hands on the tiles, the very thing I had set my time aside to complete. Day 2 was just plain frustrating. Despite my increasing eagerness to start work on the tiles, John had other things which needed more immediate attention. From memory, we would just sit while he talked about things. I think he talked for many hours during the 3 days, telling me about one or another thing that maybe I really wasn't interested in at all. And on it went. In my head, I had all these self-imposed timelines I was mulling over. Unfulfilled urges to be active, impatient aggravation to get holes drilled. As I boiled, I could recognize my mind's strong addiction. I was stuck on following my agendas and a deep attachment to doing, which was being thwarted. The teacher was teaching the Dharma. He was helping me. He was using the project of building the gate to reduce my mind's greed, my attachment to my views and opinions, my likes and dislikes, so I could come to the right view. We build for Buddha, not to act out our own agendas, even if acting out our agendas makes us feel comforted. Buddha training is designed to reduce our grabbing and grasping, our craving, our attachment to our own refuges, narrowness, and opinions. This is because wisdom cannot arise while there is attachment to these things. Dharma projects are not only so we can make merit. If we don't guard against our greed or stinginess or hate when working in our projects, they are not fulfilling their function fully, and we are not benefiting through reducing our unwholesome mental states or building our wholesome states. Setting up right motive. At the beginning, we need to approach our projects with the view that we are here to learn how to practice Buddhism correctly and build good minds through doing these worthwhile activities. This is the first thing we need to produce, which is called right motive. You can develop many good qualities of mind whilst making the merit. The good minds help build the merit helps the good mind get stronger and arise more frequently. But you have to target this for it to happen. You have to set yourself up with the right motive and wholesome effort for this to happen. Some of the good qualities we can cultivate by building for Buddha are patience, practicality, flexibility of mind, lightness of mind and mental states, pliancy of mind, mindfulness, generosity, professionalism, friendliness, adaptability of mind, attention to detail, wise use of energy, keeping 5 precepts, joy, recognizing our resources, recognizing the wonderful blessings and conditions we already have by being in the position to do this work as an offering to the Buddha, Dharma and Sangha with Buddha in our heart. Number 1. Before

commencing building. Before starting work, we can prepare our mind by chanting homage to the Triple Gem, Namo Tassa, for example, the five precepts, and the Triple Gem refuge, preferably in front of a Buddha image. As we work during the day, it is important to keep five precepts and recollect that this work is to provide a suitable Dharma teaching environment where people and devas can come to learn and practice the Buddha Dharma for many years into the future. It is the mission of our center, for example, that we propagate the Buddha Dharma at our location in Upway for at least 500 years. Number two, work safely and mindfully guidelines. To keep the environment a safe workplace, ensure that everybody wears safety clothing when appropriate, such as eye goggles, gloves, hard hats, boots, and so on. Ensure that the builders drink plenty of liquids to not become dehydrated, particularly during the hotter weather towards summer. Vigorous physical activity can burn lots of energy, so ensure everybody's food intake is sufficient. We generally stop work if the temperature reaches 35 degrees Celsius. Examine the risks of each activity before starting. We look if there are sharp edges protruding, beams we can bump our head on, things we can trip over. We check out our surrounds well before we commence so we can recognize the potential dangers. Pay attention to where other people are working. There is a risk of accident or injury occurring from the activities of persons working near each other. Generally, don't rush to work. Also, we don't shout or yell, which is disturbing to others. Nor do we play games or hype ourselves or others up in the workplace. We do not allow children on the work site. We are considerate of others and work harmoniously, helping each other. Have respect for the tools. Tools have helped build much of our human world. They enable us to do something we could not otherwise do. Their use facilitates our modern lifestyle and the standard of living we enjoy. Keep them clean and put them under the cover from rain. 3. We wish our buildings to be beautiful. We use care that our work is pleasing to the eye. Unparalleled edges, for example, tend to disturb the mind. Things out of level can also have that effect. Poor workmanship stands out, so we need to apply care and attention to the quality of our work. We have a rule to double-check all our measurements with care and attention. And if we are working with someone else, ask them to do the double-checking. We see our work as an offering to the Buddha, Dharma, and Sangha. This includes monks and nuns and lay Dharma teachers and the many beings who will use this building we have created to learn and practice Buddhism in the future. The building site has a leader who sets the pace, generally allocates the task, and decides when we rest for tea, coffee, or food. We check with that person to find out what needs to be done next, and if we are unsure of how to do some aspects of the job we are working on. 4. At the end of the day, put away the tools and materials and leave the site tidy for the next day's work. Remember to dedicate your merit. Be particularly careful that you do not let your minds go to unwholesome behavior after spending time building. The unwholesome minds will become stronger quickly because of all the merit you have just made, even if you have dedicated the merit. Finding resources. From time to time, you may have the opportunity to get something for free which could be useful in building, such as tools, nails, or building materials such as a door, for example.
We encourage members to look out for such things, as over the years, many of the materials we have used in our constructions have been donated to us as dana. In our kitchen building project some years ago, just as we were about to start building the kitchen cupboards, sink, and stove areas, one of our members heard that her neighbor had a professional kitchen sink in the garage they were not using. The neighbor was delighted to donate that to us, and it is a great example of what can be found if we keep it in mind to look. We can offer to pick up such items if they are too big for the donor to transport them. Five kinds of Dharma Chetia. It is worth recollecting that the Buddha advised there are four categories of pagoda worthy of homage. When we build for Buddha, we are most likely providing a building which is in one of these four categories. These buildings are called Dharma Chetias in Pali and are significant because of the holy objects they protect and house. 1. Dhatu Chetia, a pagoda or stupa containing the relics of the Buddha, a Pacheka Buddha, an Arhant or universal monarch. 2. Parihoga Chetia, the four holy sites connected to the life of the Buddha in India. 3. Dharma Chetia, a building which contains Dharma books, Tripitaka, and other scriptures. 4. Uddesika Chetia, a building that contains images of the Buddha or his noble disciples. Objects worthy of respect in this category also includes the requisites belonging to monks, whether it be robes or bowls. When we are the builders of such holy structures, we are offering something truly precious to our community, the Buddha Sasana and all living beings. The Dharma community and its members that use the building are sustained and supported by its existence for their well-being and attaining perfect enlightenment. The structure by its nature protects and preserves all within, and the benefits of our offering in most cases will continue for a very long duration, possibly even hundreds of years. This article was written by Anita Carter and Frank Carter on the 24th of August 2006. This concludes the teaching of Building for Buddha. Thank you for listening to our Lifetimes of Learning podcast. To listen to our other recordings, please go to our website www.bdcu.org.au. and click on Dharma Teachings. Or you can go to our online World Buddhist Radio station from our website by clicking on Buddhist Radio. May you be well and happy. May all beings be well and happy.

Good evening and welcome to the Buddhist Hour, live on 3MDR 97.1 FM. Thank you for joining us. Tonight, the 6th of October 2006, we continue our series called Lifetimes of Learning, a Do-It-Yourself Approach to Happiness, with part 2 of our Lifetimes of Learning review. Our Buddhist Hour team tonight are Adam Richards, Alex Sloman, on the panel is Frank Carter, and myself, Lainey Smallwood, your presenter for this evening. Again, welcome to the program. The Buddhist Hour first went to air in 1998. It is a production of the Chan Academy Australia, a registered trading name of the Buddhist Discussion Centre, Apwe Limited, ACN 005-701-806 and ABN 42611496488. Founded in 1978 by Buddha Dharma teacher John D. Hughes and incorporated as an Australian company on 21 July in 1980, the Buddhist Discussion Centre Apwe Limited is structured as a charitable self-help organisation. We are a not-for-profit, non-sectarian Buddhist temple and teach from the three main schools of Buddhism, Theravada, Mahayana, and Chan or Zen. Our centre is located at 33 Brooking Street, Upway, Victoria. Members practice the 10 perfections in accordance with the teachings of the Buddhist canon and our organisation's five styles of professionalism, practicality, friendliness, cultural adaptability and scholarship. Our key objectives are to introduce a philosophy of life based on Buddha Dharma, to encourage the study, practice and realisation of Buddha Dharma, to preserve the Buddha Dharma teachings and to promote activities associated with Buddha Dharma and Buddhist culture in Australia and overseas. We became a regional centre of the World Fellowship of Buddhists in 1990 and in 2003 became an associated institution of the World Buddhist University. Our centre is also a member of the Ethnic Communities Council of Victoria. Right now you are listening to the Buddhist Hour, broadcast live from Emerald, Victoria on 3MDR 97.1 FM, 9pm till 10pm, each Friday evening. The Buddhist fanfare played at the beginning and conclusion of the program each week is based on variations of the Vandana for Buddha, written down about 2,500 years ago. This version was written by Bob Vernier, and he first performed it over a decade ago for our founder, John D. Hughes, on the occasion of his birthday. The shorter English translation of the Vandana for Buddha is Honour to Him, the Blessed One, the Worthy One, the Fully Enlightened One. We will now chant the Vandana for Buddha, followed by reading of the five precepts in Pali and English, and then chanting of the Triple Gem Refuge.

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1: Five precepts.
0: Panatipata Viramani Sikapadam Samadhiyami.
1: I undertake to abide by the precept to abstain from killing.
0: Adinadana Viramani Sikapadam Samadhiyami.
1: I undertake to abide by the precept to abstain from stealing.
0: Kamesu Michachara Viramani Sikapadam Samadhiyami.
1: I undertake to abide by the precept to abstain from sexual misconduct.
0: Musavada Viramani Sikapadam Samadhiyami.
1: I undertake to abide by the precept to abstain from lying.
0: Sura Meria Maja Pamadatana Viramani Sikapadam Samadhiyami.
1: I undertake to abide by the precept to abstain from intoxicants that cloud the mind. Triple Gem Refuge.

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Again, welcome to the program and thank you for joining us. We hope tonight's Buddhist Hour broadcast will create an interest in our listeners that will lead to the study of the worthier and larger works in our multilingual reference library, the John D. Hughes Collection. 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

0: Tonight we are doing the second week of review, or overview, of this course, titled Lifetimes of Learning, a Do-It-Yourself Approach to Happiness. We will cover the essential aspects that have been presented so far. Last week, we began our review by looking at what virtue is, and how the cultivation of virtue establishes our practice of the Buddhist path. To improve our life circumstances and our minds, from a Buddhist point of view, does not mean we are looking for a quick fix, something that will make us merely feel better. Heavenly beings already feel better. According to Buddhist teachings, they feel better for a long, long time. However, lost in the midst of their good feeling is the truth of impermanence. It is said that devas experience greater suffering towards the end of their lives than human beings experience in a whole lifetime. So, Buddhism does not target pleasant feeling as a goal, because a time will come when the good karma that causes the pleasant feeling to arise is finished, like an empty bank account. This does not mean that practicing Buddhism does not help you to have pleasant feelings. Of course it does. But pleasant feeling comes only as a byproduct of the real goal of Buddhist practice, which is wisdom. It all comes back to our motive. If our motive, when we think of being well and happy, is to use Buddhist practice to make us feel better, then the virtue we develop by accumulating good causes and keeping precepts will make the karma for us to be born as a deva in a heaven world. According to Buddhism, we have already done this many times in our past lives, and now we have nothing to show for it. So, it's a bit of a paradox. On one hand, it comes naturally to us to seek pleasant feelings. It's like our default position, or a refuge that our minds seek. When we say we want to be well and happy, maybe what we are thinking is that we want to experience strong, pleasant feelings. But Buddhist teachings say that if we practice Buddhism with this motive, it's a dead end. The outcome is that the merit we make and the precepts we keep cause us to be born in heaven, and it would not be a Buddhist heaven. It's a dead end, because after that heaven birth has finally finished, the merit we worked so hard to make has been burnt up, and we have squandered our precious opportunity to understand and practice the path towards being entirely free from suffering. We can avoid outcomes like this through the development of renunciation, which is part of the Buddhist path. Renunciation means we can find right motive for our practice, because we no longer follow craving for pleasant feeling as our default position or our refuge. According to the Macquarie Dictionary, to renounce means to give up or put aside voluntarily. Without some renunciation, you can't practice Buddhism. How can we promote wholesome minds if we won't give up unwholesome minds and unwholesome behavior? How can we create sufficient free time to develop bright minds with wisdom and compassion if we won't give up doing something else of much less importance? How can we overcome greed and selfish desire if we won't give up our habits and old way of living? So, renunciation means we no longer expect the world to give us what it cannot. We don't expect we can absorb happiness from what we acquire in the world. These pleasures are fleeting and will never be truly satisfying. There is no permanent gain without loss, no permanent praise without blame, no permanent honor without dishonor, and no permanent happiness without unhappiness. the world cannot deliver you gain beyond the karmic causes you have made in the past to receive gain. And then, you are also subject to the karmic results you have made in the past for loss. The world cannot deliver you praise beyond the karmic causes you made in the past for praise. And then, you are also subject to the karmic result you made in the past for blame. This is the full extent to which the world can deliver you anything. And renunciation means we no longer believe we can build true happiness for ourselves using minds of greed, hate, or ignorance.
1: Happiness in Buddhism comes from simply having developed a pure heart. A pure heart is a heart with generosity, morality, kindness, and wisdom, amongst other things. These wholesome mental states are accompanied by pleasant feeling, much stronger than ordinary worldly pleasant feeling. However, Buddhist practitioners with pure hearts are not intoxicated by it. With wholesome minds and precepts as a base, there is much less attachment to the pleasant feeling which arises. We do not use our merit or good karma to gain more pleasant feeling. We use our merit to help ourselves and others learn and practice the Buddhist path to full enlightenment. The best conditions of all to develop a pure heart are here and now, in the birth we already have. The Buddha taught that human birth is a very special birth, because if we cultivate wisdom, we can make rapid progress towards our eventual enlightenment. However, if we do not cultivate wisdom, it can be like a launching platform for a very long journey in samsara. If we examine briefly each plane of existence beings can be reborn in, we can recognize that only human birth offers us the possibility to make enough causes to come to a future of secure happiness and well-being. In animal birth, beings cannot learn much because they have minds conditioned by very low morality. In other words, their minds do not have enough intelligence or wholesomeness to learn much. Certainly, they cannot learn how to keep five precepts and make merit. They may make a small amount of merit by helping humans, for example, but they do not have knowledge concerning morality or merit. Beings in Hungry Ghost and Hell births experience too much mental and physical suffering to be able to learn. Beings in the lower heaven worlds are addicted to their experience of sensual pleasure, and similar to being on a wonderful and enjoyable holiday, they have no will to learn and practice a way out of suffering. Most beings born in many of the higher heaven worlds do experience great peace and mental purity. However, again, they do not have the wisdom or discernment to recognize the three marks of existence the Buddha found, which are impermanence, anicca, unsatisfactoriness, dukkha, and anatta, not self. Without understanding the true nature of existence, those beings live with undisturbed minds attached to their existence for vast lengths of time. In human birth, however, it is quite easy to observe and verify many of the fundamentals of existence that Buddha taught. Human birth is characterized by a mixture of gain and loss, happiness and unhappiness, change and the unreliability of life are undeniable, as is the existence of suffering and the existence of kindness and good. It is therefore relatively much easier to recognize the wisdom of the Buddha when he taught that we are all subject to suffering, old age and death, and the nature of the path he found which could overcome the suffering. Also in human birth, the conditions are ideal to develop many causes for our future well-being and happiness. The immensity of the good causes which can be made in human birth may not be immediately apparent, but consider this. All religions teach that human beings can be born into heaven birth based on how they lived whilst they were humans. What this tells us is that it is possible to make such good causes in one human life that the result is many millions of years of birth in a heavenly existence. Through understanding the law of cause and effect, we can see clearly how this is possible.
2: In Being Good, Master Sing Yun writes, "If you plant your generosity in the right place, you will receive great benefit. If you are generous towards virtuous people, then both you and others will benefit greatly from your action." This is why the sutra in 42 sections says, "Feeding 100 evil people is not as good as feeding one good person. Feeding one good person is not as good as feeding one who upholds the precepts. Feeding 10,000 people who uphold the precepts is not as good as feeding one sotapanna, stream enterer." This is one of the reasons we practice making offerings to the Buddhist Sangha at any opportunity. Offerings done with good heart to the venerable Buddhist monks or nuns create this type of vast good karma, which is needed to continue to improve our minds and develop wisdom. Again, from Being Good, the Maha Parinirvana Sutra says, "When you think everything is someone else's fault, you will suffer a lot. When you realize that everything springs from yourself, you will learn both peace and joy. Pride leads to violence and evil. The truly good gaze upon everything with love and understanding." The Sadharma Smriti Sutta says, "Wisdom is the sweetest dew, the most peaceful refuge, the best friend, and the greatest treasure. Wisdom allows us to keep learning through all manner of hardship. So if you feel a sense of urgency or determination to develop great wisdom in your own mind, this life, then this evening's radio program has been very successful. To live your life with good heart and to develop wisdom is a most compassionate, beneficial, and wonderful thing. Our teacher, Master John D. Hughes, taught us many things to help us increase our wisdom. One method we can suggest that can be done at any time is to chant the Triple Gem Refuge in Pali or English language. We chant it at the start of every Buddhist Hour radio program as a way to clarify our minds and to generate some space for the Dharma in our minds. Over the next week, try this out as an experiment. Learn to chant the Three Refuges off by heart and chant it gently up to 10 times per day. Then follow this chanting by taking 5 precepts, again either in Pali or English. Actually, Pali is better if you can remember it, as it is the language which has been used since the Buddha's time and brings its own pure energy with it. This practice, done over time, supported by other Buddhist practices, can enable you to develop the jewel we call a pure heart. You are listening to The Buddhist Hour, a production of the Chan Academy Australia, live on 3MDR 97.1 FM from 9 PM to 10 PM each Friday evening. Next on The Buddhist Hour is a reading of the Parabhava Sutta, the Discourse on the Causes of Downfall, while the Mangala Sutta, the Discourse on the Highest Blessings, deals with the way of life conducive to progress and happiness. The Parabhava Sutta supplements it by pointing out the causes of downfall. Whomso allows themselves to become tarnished by these blemishes of conduct blocks their own road to worldly, moral, and spiritual progress, and lowers all that is truly noble and human in mankind. But he or she who is heedful of these dangers keeps open the road to all those 38 blessings of which human nature is capable.
3: Thus have I heard, once the exalted one was dwelling at Anatha Pindika's monastery, in the Jeta Grove near Savati. Now, when the night was far spent, a certain deity, whose surpassing splendor illuminated the entire Jeta Grove, come to the presence of the Exalted One, and, drawing near, respectfully saluted him, and stood at one side. Standing thus, he addressed the Exalted One in verse, The deity, having come here with our questions to the Exalted One, we ask thee, O Gautama, about man's decline. Pray, tell us the cause of downfall. The Buddha, easily known, is the progressive one. Easily known, he who declines. He who loves Dharma progresses. He is adverse to it, declines.
0: The deity. Thus much do we see. This is the first cause of one's downfall. Pray, tell us the second cause. The Buddha. The wicked are dear to him. With the virtuous he finds no delight. He prefers the creed of the wicked. This is a cause of one's downfall. Being fond of sleep, fond of company, indolent, lazy and irritable, this is the cause of one's downfall. Though being well-to-do, not to support father and mother, who are old and past their youth, this is a cause of one's downfall. To deceive by falsehood a Brahmin, or ascetic, or any other mendicant, this is a cause of one's downfall. To have much wealth and ample gold and food, but to enjoy one's luxuries alone, this is a cause of one's downfall. To be proud of birth, of wealth or clan, and to despise one's own kinsmen, this is a cause of one's downfall. To be a rake, a drunkard, a gambler, and to squander all one earns, this is a cause of one's downfall. Not to be contented with one's own wife, and to be seen with harlots and the wives of others, this is a cause of one's downfall. Being past one's youth, to take a young wife, and to be unable to sleep for jealousy of her, this is a cause of one's downfall. To place in authority a man or woman given to drink and squandering, this is a cause of one's downfall. To be of noble birth, with vast ambition and of slender means, and to crave for rulership, this is a cause of one's downfall. Knowing well these causes of downfall in the world, the noble sage endowed with insight shares a happy realm.
2: Next on the Buddhist Hour is Buddhist chanting from Volume 11 of the Fo Guanshan Buddhist Monastic Choir's extensive CD collection, produced by Oracle Records of Taiwan, now called Voice of the Ganges. We thank Venerable Master Sing Yun, Venerable Chui Men, and all those involved in the creation of this beautiful piece of sacred art.

0: If you would like to listen to more from this series of CDs, you may tune in to www.worldbuddhistradio.org, where tracks from CD number 10 are played each day. Next on the Buddhist Hour is our Buddhist News segment, with a look at some projects and coming events from the Chan Academy Australia and other Buddha Dharma centres in Melbourne.
1: The Buddhist Foundation of Victoria is hosting a residential retreat with Venerable Mahinda, a student of the widely known Venerable K. Sridhamananda, who passed away recently. Venerable Mahinda is a highly skilled teacher of Buddhism and Buddhist meditation. The retreat will be taking place at the Maitripa Contemplative Center at 528 Myers Creek Road in Healesville, Victoria. There are two options for the retreat, being option 1, 6 p.m. on Thursday the 19th of October to 12 noon on Sunday the 22nd of October, with a cost of $195, and option 2, 11 a.m. on Friday the 20th of October to 12 noon on Sunday the 22nd of October, with a cost of $155. If you are interested in attending this retreat, please call the Buddhist Foundation of Victoria on 9465-8236. Call soon, as places are limited.
2: His Holiness the 14th Dalai Lama will be visiting Australia in July 2007 to open the stupa of the Great Compassion in Bendigo. Tickets for this rare event are available now at a cost of $50 each. There are only 1,000 tickets in total. So, if you are interested in attending, you can call 54423200. Again, that number is 54423200.
1: We invite you to become a founding benefactor of the new John de Hughes Dhammacetia Meditation Hall and Library, being built at 33 Brooking Street, Upway, 3158 Victoria, Australia, by sponsoring the installation of 1,000 Buddha images within the new hall. As a sponsor, your name will appear on the founding benefactor's register to be on permanent display in the new hall. Construction of the hall is well underway, with completion planned for the end of 2006. The total cost is estimated to be $32,000, including furnishings. The building is 11 meters by 7 meters and includes an entrance foyer, the main altar, our life-size Padmasambhava image, a meditation area, the John de Hughes Collection Library, study, and a work area. Your generous contribution to the Thousand Buddhas offering is much needed to help us complete the new building and to help run the center and our many projects. The 1,000 Buddha images will encircle the entire hall inside. When offering a Buddha image, we are reminded of the qualities of the perfect wisdom and perfect compassion of the Buddha, inspiring us to develop these qualities in ourselves. Lama Zopa Rinpoche has noted, "It is said that the virtues done with bodhicitta never gets lost and increase all the time. So similarly, the merit from building a temple where the Guru, Buddha, Dhamma and Sangha, the holy objects, abide, your merit will continuously increase from life to life while you are working, eating, sleeping, whatever you are doing. To become a founding benefactor, please call Frank Carter on 0408-303-550 for details and a sponsorship form."
0: You have been listening to the Buddhist Hour, broadcasting live from Emerald Victoria on Mountain District Radio, 3MDR 97.1 FM. The Buddhist Hour is a production of the Chan Academy Australia, a registered trading name of the Buddhist Discussion Centre Upwe Limited. Tonight's script, Lifetimes of Learning Review, Part 2, will be uploaded to our website, www.bdcublessings.net.au. Tune in to the Buddhist Hour online at www.worldbuddhistradio.org, where some of our recent programs are playing, as well as reading of suttas and Dharma talks. World Buddhist Radio online, 365 days a year. That brings us to the concluding section of this week's Buddhist Hour. Before closing, we'd like to chant in Pali and English and transfer part of our merits to you.

0: Paramita Metta, loving kindness merit. Whatever beings there be, may they be free from hatred. Whatever beings there be, may they be free from hurting others. Whatever beings there be, may they be free from harming others. Whatever beings there be, may they be trouble-free in body and mind. Whatever beings there be, may they preserve their own happiness.
1: Diffusion of Metta.
0: 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Aniga Hontu, be free from suffering. 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Aniga Hontu, be free from suffering. 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
0: May this gift of merits help all beings know the path, realize the path, follow the path. May this gift of merits help all beings know the path, realize the path, follow the path. May this gift of merits help all beings know the path, realize the path, follow the path. May I be well and happy. May you be well and happy. May all beings be well and happy. May I be well and happy. May you be well and happy. May all beings be well and happy. May I be well and happy. May you be well and happy. May all beings be well and happy.

Coming up next on the World Buddhist Radio is the Buddhist Hour, recorded live on Friday, the 28th of July, 2006. This program was pre-recorded.

Tonight, the 28th of July 2006, we continue with our series called Lifetimes of Learning, A Do-It-Yourself Approach to Happiness, and part two of Exploring the Perfection of Generosity. Our Buddhist Hour team for tonight are our program producer, Alex Sloman, on the panel, Toby Knox, Adam Richards, our treasurer, Lanny Smallwood, Centre Vice President, Frank Carter, and myself, Julian Bamford, as your presenter. And again, welcome to the program. The Buddhist Hour first went to air in 1998. It is a production of the Chan Academy Australia, a registered trading name of the Buddhist Discussion Centre, Upway Limited, Australian company number 005-701-806 and ABN 42-611-496-488. We're located at 33 Brooking Street, Upway, Victoria. Founded in 1978 by John D. Hughes, we are a regional centre of the World Fellowship of Buddhists, an associated institution of the World Buddhist University, and a member of the Ethnic Communities Council of Victoria. Right now, you're listening to the Buddhist Hour, live from Emerald, Victoria, on 3MDR 97.1 FM, 9pm to 10pm each Friday evening. The Buddhist fanfare played at the beginning and conclusion of the program is based on variations of the Vandana for Buddha, written down about 2,500 years ago. This version was written by Bob Venier, and he first performed it over a decade ago for our founder, John D. Hughes, on the occasion of his birthday. The shorter English translation of the Vandana for Buddha is, "Honour to him, the blessed one, the worthy one, the fully enlightened one." We will now chant the Vandana for Buddha, followed by reading of the five precepts in Pali and English, and then chanting of the Triple Gem Refuge. Homage to Buddha.

0: Panchasila.
1: Five precepts.
0: Panatipata veramani sikapadam samadhiyami.
1: I undertake to abide by the precepts to abstain from killing.
0: Adinadana veramani sikapadam samadhiyami.
1: I undertake to abide by the precepts to abstain from stealing.
0: Kamesu michachara veramani sikapadam samadhiyami.
1: I undertake to abide by the precept to abstain from sexual misconduct.
0: Musavada veramani sikapadam samadhiyami.
1: I undertake to abide by the precept to abstain from lying.
0: Sura merya maja pamadatana veramani sikapadam samadhiyami.
1: I undertake to abide by the precept to abstain from intoxicants that cloud the mind.
2: Triple Gem Refuge.

0: 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Thank you again for joining us. We hope tonight's Buddhist Hour broadcast will create an interest in our listeners that will lead to the study of the worthier and larger works in our multilingual reference library, the John D. Hughes Collection.
1: We dedicate the merits of our Buddhist Hour radio program to the founder of our center, Master John D. Hughes, 9 September 1930 to 29 November 2003. This evening, we will continue exploring the perfection of generosity, Dana Parami, the first of the 10 perfections. The focus of tonight's teachings are towards understanding the Buddhist aspects of practicing generosity, or dana, which we see in such actions as making offerings to Buddhist monks or offerings on a Buddhist altar. What is that all about? What is the purpose and what are the benefits of those forms of generosity? We will also talk about the practices of Buddhist chanting and the dedication of merits that we do at the end of each Buddhist Hour program. If you tuned in last week, you may recall we discussed how you can transform the ordinary acts of generosity you do every day in your life to make them into much more powerful causes for your future well-being and happiness. Apart from those everyday acts of generosity that are so important because of their frequency and close proximity, is it possible to go further still, to make even stronger causes for your future well-being and happiness? This is one of the main purposes of specific Buddhist practices, such as making offerings to Buddhist monks and nuns, chanting Buddhist text, and making offerings on a Buddhist altar. Based on the knowledge of how the law of causes and effects really works, these type of Buddhist practices can produce some of the most powerful causes we can make, so helping us to create the oceans of good karma, which we need to truly progress along the Buddhist path. To understand why these practices work, we will firstly look at the underlying principles or factors which govern the power of any act of generosity. The first are the factors of a donor that strengthen the beneficial result of generosity. 1. The donor is endowed with virtues of restraint in evil actions, by observing continuously the precepts. For laypersons, there are 5 precepts. 2. Has developed virtues of performing wholesome actions. 3. Acquires the gift rightly. 4. Has developed complete faith in the law of karma, or causes and effects, and understands that dana supports the practice of morality and mental cultivation. 5. Offers the gift with gladness in heart before, with pure satisfaction and delight during, and with rejoicing after the offering.
0: The more of these factors that are present when you are doing an act of generosity, the more powerful are the good causes that you will be making. For example, our teacher John Hughes taught that for each additional precept you are holding whilst making an offering, the karmic effect would be 10 times greater. For example, if you were offering a cup of tea, but your mind did not have any of the 5 morality precepts, the karmic outcome would be that at some time in the future you would receive 1 cup of tea and 1 unit of each of the 10 blessings of offering liquids such as health, strength, long life, and so on. Now, if you made the exact same offering in all respects, but your mind had one precept, such as to refrain from killing living beings, then the effect would be 10 times greater. 10 cups of tea and 10 units of each of the 10 blessings. 2 precepts equals 100-fold. 3 precepts equals 1,000-fold. 4 precepts equals 10,000-fold. And 5 precepts equals 100,000-fold. Remember, the physical act has not changed in any way. Only the virtue of the mind of the donor has changed. As you will come to see in a moment, the same situation applies to the mind of the recipient. The level of virtue of the recipient's mind at the moment of the offering also works to multiply the strength of the act of generosity of the donor. Just from this alone, we can see that to make an offering to an extraordinarily virtuous person, such as a Buddhist monk or nun, who may be holding as many as 227 precepts, is one of the most powerful acts of generosity we could hope to make. From the point of view of our conventional reality, an offering like this looks much the same as any other sort of giving. However, from the view of absolute reality, it is a wonderful blessing to the giver. This is one of the reasons the Buddha described the community of Buddhist monks and nuns, called the Sangha, as an incomparable field of merits to the world. Just as a field serves as the earth in which seeds of various crops are planted and grow into a bountiful harvest, so the Sangha is like the earth where persons plant their seeds of good actions or good karma, that fruit and ripen as various forms of their well-being, happiness, and good knowledges in the future. So now we'll look at the other factors that strengthen the beneficial results of generosity. Factors of the gift that strengthens the beneficial results of generosity, or dana. 1. What is offered is legitimately or properly acquired, properly prepared, wholesome and clean. 2. Timely and in due season, for example, financial support for relieving of an illness, alms food for the meal before 12 noon. 3. Of choice quality and material according to the giver's ability or capacity. 4. Suitable and of benefit to the recipient, fulfilling the recipient's need, showing kindness to the recipient. And 5. Not affecting in any way one's dignity and the dignity of others.
2: Next are the factors in the act of giving that strengthen the beneficial results of generosity, which are: 1. The action is done by the donor using his or her own hands. 2. Done with strength with regard to chanda, which is desire, wish or intention; citta, which is knowing; virya, which is energy; and investigative knowledge. 3. With due care and reverence, and not as in the discarding of one's leftovers. 4. Gift offered with gladness in heart, with pure satisfaction and delight during and with rejoicing after the offering. And finally, the fourth set of factors, the factors of the recipient that strengthen the beneficial results of generosity, which are: 1. That appropriate recipients have been carefully selected, and 2. The recipient possesses virtues of restraint in evil actions by observing continuously the precepts, for a lay person the 5 precepts. What are the benefits of offering to members of the Sangha, Buddhist monks and nuns? From Venerable Piyadasi's The Spectrum of Buddhism, he writes, "It is difficult to adequately translate the word bhikkhu or bhikkhuni, female. Monk may be considered as the best rendering. The word priest cannot, however, be used as a substitute for bhikkhu. For Buddhist monks are not priests who perform rites or sacrifices. They do not administer sacraments and or pronounce absolution. A Buddhist monk cannot and does not stand as an intermediary between man and supernatural powers. For Buddhism teaches that each individual is solely responsible for his own liberation. The purpose of going forth, becoming ordained as a member of the Sangha, is to turn away from thoughts for sensuality and objects of sense. It is therefore really a self-sacrifice, and the urge to do so should be a genuine one if it is to bear pleasant fruit. This is certainly not a course that all can follow. For to leave behind the world's attractive and pleasurable life is no easy task. And the Buddha does not expect all his followers to become monks or ascetics. Again, the Dhammapada says, "Hard it is to go forth from home to homelessness. To take delight in it, it is hard." The ideal monk, the bhikkhu, is an altruist of the highest type, who takes least from and gives much to society. As a bee, without harming the flower, its colour and fragrance, takes away the honey or pollen, even so should the sage move in the village.
3: Venerable Piyadasi Thera provides the following commentary. Some in the Western world feel that renunciation is a kind of escapism. It is not correct to say that a Buddhist monk runs away from society. He really gets more involved in the world, for before he gave up his lay life, he belonged to a small circle, his parents, family members, and kith and kin. When he renounces the things of this world, he quits that narrow circle of the home and becomes one who belongs to the whole world. There is involvement and there is also detachment. He is in the world but not of the world. To him, the whole world is one family and he treats all alike. He breaks the barriers that keep people apart in this society. It is true that with the passage of time, many changes have taken place, yet the genuine Buddhist monk who has given up worldly pleasures endeavours to lead a life of voluntary poverty and complete celibacy with the high aim of serving others selflessly within the bounds of a bhikkhu's life and of attaining deliverance of mind. Lily de Silva writes, King Kosala once asked the Buddha, "To whom alms should be given?" The Buddha replied that alms should be given to those by giving to whom one becomes happy. The king asked another question, "To whom should alms be offered to obtain great fruit?" The Buddha discriminated the two as different questions and replied that alms offered to the virtuous bring great fruit. Morris O.C. Walsh comments that members of the Sangha have an inescapable obligation to live according to the Vinaya and to strive continuously for enlightenment. Lily de Silva adds, "Thus the Sangha, compromising morally perfect, worthy personages as described in the suttas, constitutes the field of merit." It is important to remember that many of the 227 precepts kept by the Buddhist monks deal with their interaction with laypersons, so we need to become familiar with these rules in order not to create situations in which we are inadvertently causing the monk to break his rules of morality. The same applies for Buddhist nuns, but as their rules differ in some respects, we will use the monks' rules for our purposes.
1: The following, based upon Bhikkhu Ariyasako's A Lay Guide to the Bhikkhu's Rules, is a brief summary of the effect of some of these rules. A monk should not touch a woman. In the Thai tradition, extra caution is provided for both the monk and the woman making an offering. This is in the form of the monks laying a cloth in front of them onto which the offering can be placed. A monk may not intentionally sit alone in a room with a woman. Therefore, if a laywoman, or women, for according to the rule it does not matter how many there are, sees a bhikkhu sitting alone in a private place, she should not go and sit with him, but await a more suitable time. The rule also means that monk should not travel alone in a vehicle with a woman. A monk does not ask for things to be given to him. Normally a bhikkhu will not ask for things, but wait for something to be offered. This is exemplified in the alms round. The bhikkhu makes no request, does not even look at people, although he may quietly wait to see if an offering is to be made, before moving on. A monk is not to eat food from 12 noon until the next day. Noon, or midday, is when the sun is at its zenith, of highest elevation in the sky, midway between sunrise and sunset, and not necessarily 12 hours clock time, which may change depending on the season. However, many communities will keep to 12 noon as a set time limit. Bhikkhus should not eat food after midday, but they can drink fruit juice and other liquids any time throughout the day. When eating alms food, I will look only into the bowl. This is also why the bhikkhu should not be expected to talk while he is eating, for this will distract his attention. I will not make up an overlarge mouthful of food, nor open my mouth until the portion of food has been brought to it, nor put my fingers into my mouth, nor speak with my mouth full. I will not eat stuffing out my cheeks, shaking my hand about, scattering grains of rice about, putting out my tongue, making a champing sound, or drink making a sucking sound, licking my hands, scraping the bowl, eat licking my lips. I will not take hold of a vessel of water with my hand, soiled with food. A bhikkhu is also prohibited from going to see and hear dancing, singing, and music. What are the benefits of hearing the chanting of Buddhist monks?
0: Just one correction before we continue. Lily De Silva adds, "Thus the Sangha, comprising morally perfect, worthy personages, as described in the suttas, constitutes the field of merit." De Silva, page 14. Venerable Piyadasi writes, "It is interesting to observe prevalence in Buddhist lands of listening to the recital of the Dharma for protection and a deliverance from evil, and for promoting welfare and well-being. The selected discourses for recital are known as Paritta Suttas in Pali. Paritta means principally protection. It is used to describe certain suttas or discourses that are regarded as affording protection or deliverance from harmful influences. The practice of reciting and listening to the Paritta Suttas began very early in the history of Buddhism. It is certain that their recital produces mental well-being in those who listen with intelligence and are confident in the truth of the Buddha's words. Such mental well-being can help those who are ill to recover, and it can also help to induce the mental attitude that brings happiness. Originally in India, those who listened to the Paritta sayings of the Buddha understood what was recited, and the effect on them was correspondingly great. The Buddha himself had paritta recited for him, and he also requested others to recite paritta for his own disciples when they were ill. Paritta Sutta recital is a form of depending on the truth for protection, justification, or attainment. This means complete establishment in the power of truth to gain one's ends. The saying, "The power of the truth protects a follower of truth," is the principle behind these sutta recitals. The recital of Paritta Sutta also results in material blessings through the mental states caused by concentration and confidence in listening intelligently to the recital. Listening to one of these recitals in the proper way can also generate energy for the purpose of doing good and following the path of worldly progress with diligence. There is no better medicine than truth, Dharma, for both mental and physical ills, which are the cause of all suffering and misfortune. It is both interesting and refreshing to note that there is hardly a Buddhist home in Sri Lanka where the Book of Paritta or Book of Protection is not found. It is a collection of 23 suttas or discourses, almost all delivered by the Buddha. The most popular among these 23 suttas are the Mangala Sutta, the Highest Blessings, the Ratana Sutta, the Jewel Discourse, and the Metta Sutta, Loving Kindness Discourse. It is the same when lay persons, such as ourselves, chant. The Buddha Dharma is the truth about the world. So by chanting the suttas and protection discourses, we make causes to understand the truth they contain and to continue to hear and receive the truth in future times.
2: While chanting or listening to the Dharma, our minds are focused on wholesome things. Thus it makes causes to have wholesome minds arise now and in the future. Now let us look at what is the purpose of a Buddhist altar. A Buddhist altar is an environment we create which represents our commitment and respect for the Buddha, the teachings of the Buddha called the Dharma, and the members of the Buddha's noble community called the Sangha. The Buddha image represents what we are striving to become as a Buddhist. It is one thing in the world that represents the good qualities of heart and minds that we respect, honour, and work our way towards perfecting in ourselves. On the subject, Venerable Piyadasi writes, "When a Buddhist offers flowers or lights a lamp and ponders over the supreme qualities of the Buddha, he is not praying to anyone. These are not rites, rituals, or acts of worship. The flowers that soon fade and the flames that die down speak to him or her of the impermanence, anicca, of all conditioned things. The image serves for him or her as an object for concentration, for meditation. He or she gains inspiration and endeavours to emulate the qualities of the master." Piyadasi. Sharing of Merits. On the website www.buddhistinformation.com, it is written, "After the performance of dana or any good deed, we should share the merits gained with all beings." Bhikkhu Visuddhachara writes, "This is very beneficial, as sharing of merits is in itself a good deed. The mind enjoys a wholesome state associated with loving kindness and compassion as we share the merits of our good deeds. Then beings included, those present, departed relatives, Peters and Davis, who are aware of our good deeds and rejoice with our sharing of merits with them, will also benefit. By rejoicing, they attain wholesome states of mind that can lead them to good rebirths. So, whenever we offer dana or do any good deeds, we should mentally and verbally share the merits with all beings, parents, spouse, children, relatives, friends, Peters and Davis. The Pali formula is Imam no punya bhagam saba satanan cha saba mitanan cha saba natinan cha saba petanan cha saba deva tanan cha bhajema sabe sata sukihontu. It means we share these merits of ours with all beings, relatives, friends, Peters and Davis. May all beings be happy. The Myanmars add another line. May all beings take a share of these merits. Sadhu, sadhu, sadhu.
3: Finally, the Dhammapada 177 says, the misers do not go to heaven. Fools indeed do not praise liberality, but the wise rejoice in giving, and thereby gain happiness thereafter. There is one further aspect of generosity that you may like to consider. From a Buddhist viewpoint, human birth is the greatest birth in which to learn how to become well and happy, free from suffering. In many ways, human birth is explained in Buddhism as superior to heaven births. Most heaven worlds are regarded as being so pleasant or peaceful that the beings there usually do not recognize the need to find and practice a path to become free from suffering. Their minds do not experience gross defilements in those heavens, so those beings generally do not recognize the underlying contents of their minds as being greed, hate, and ignorance. Also, like most human beings, most heavenly beings are not aware of their past lives, and that the reason why they are now enjoying the fruits of a heavenly birth are the accumulated good actions done in the past. So, beings in the heaven world are generally not inclined to undertake further practices, such as generosity, to increase their merit or virtue for their future well-being. Often because of this disposition, their next birth may be lower than their present birth, because they have consumed much of their merit reserves. Conversely, human beings recognize the need to practice a path to come out of suffering. They also can see that defilements exist in their minds quite clearly. Humans have incredible opportunity to make merit, and many humans do make vast amounts of merit, some without even knowing it, by their work, for example. In one sense, human beings are not only building their human lives by all their hard work and dedication. If they live wisely, they are, at the same time, building their future heaven lives. In the words of our abbot, Anita Carter, in this way, heaven is made on earth. May you transform each ordinary act of generosity into powerful causes for your future well-being and happiness. May all your good actions become gifts with gladness in your heart, before, with pure satisfaction and delight, during, and with rejoicing, after. May you be well and happy. May all beings be well and happy. This script was written and edited by Julian Bamford, Frank Carter, and Alex Lohman.
0: 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Next on the Buddhist Hour is the Karyana Metta Sutta, chanted by Venerable Mahinda. We thank Venerable Mahinda for his kind permission to broadcast the recording on the Buddhist Hour.
4: The Karyana Metta Sutta. This discourse or teaching was given by the Buddha to a group of monks who had gone to the forest to practice meditation. The devas, the three devas or spirits in the forest, were disturbed and upset when they realized that the monks would be spending their vas or rains retreat for the full 3 months in their dwelling area. So they began to frighten the monks at night in various ways, until the monks were so scared that they decided to leave the forest and seek guidance from the Buddha. It was on this occasion, when the Buddha was living in Sravasti, that the Buddha preached the Metta Sutta, or the Discourse on Loving Kindness, instructing the monks how they should conduct themselves and how they should radiate loving kindness. The monks went back to the forest, and following the Buddha's instructions, they suffused the whole environment with metta. The devas, or spirits in the forest, were then appeased. They were so happy that they now decided to protect and look after the monks so that they could carry on with their meditation.

0: the English translation for this discourse of Metta Sutta. It reads as follows. This is what should be done by one who is skilled in goodness and who knows the path of peace. Let them be able and upright, straightforward and gentle in speech, humble and not conceited, contented and easily satisfied, unburdened with duties and frugal in their ways, peaceful and calm, wise and skillful, not proud and demanding in nature. Let them not do the slightest thing that the wise would later reprove, wishing in their hearts, in gladness and in safety, may all beings be at ease. Whatever living beings there may be, whether they are weak or strong, omitting none, the great or the mighty, medium, short or small, the seen and the unseen, those living near and far away, those born and to be born, may all beings be at ease. Let none deceive another, or despise any being in any state. Let none through anger or ill will wish harm upon another. Even as a mother protects with her life her child, her only child, so with a boundless heart should one cherish all living beings, radiating kindness over the entire world, spreading upwards to the skies and downwards to the depths, outwards and unbounded, freed from hatred and ill will. Whether standing or walking, seated or lying down, free from drowsiness, one should sustain this recollection. This is said to be the sublime abiding. By not holding to fixed views, the pure-hearted one, having clarity of vision, being freed from all sense desires, is not born again into this world.
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1: 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Tonight's script, Exploring the Perfection of Generosity Part 2, can be read online at www.bdcublessings.net.au. It will be up online during the weekend.

may be mindful direction of the merits. May this gift of merits help all beings know the path, realize the path, follow the path. May this gift of merits help all beings know the path, realize the path, follow the path. May this gift of merits help all beings know the path, realize the path, follow the path. May I be well and happy. May you be well and happy. May all beings be well and happy. May I be well and happy. May you be well and happy. May all beings be well and happy. May I be well and happy. May you be well and happy. May all beings be well and happy.

May you be well and happy, and thank you for having us at your place.

Okay, while the last people are finding their space in the floor, the subject for this evening is another request. This time that somebody sent a letter from the Netherlands. It was a young English man studying over there who's been listening to all these talks on the internet. It's amazing just how many of these talks on a Friday night go all around the world. First of all, just on audio, and now on the webcam. So we've got a huge audience. And this particular person, a young man who's now got very interested in Buddhism, asked me a question which I thought was worthy of addressing on a Friday night. It's an old question, but a powerful one. And I'm going to answer it in a different way than I've answered before, because all these talks are, you know, ad hoc. The particular question was that he's come across our tradition, Theravada forest tradition, originated in Thailand, and he's come across other traditions as well, especially the Mahayana, and he's read many books, and he's said, what's the difference between all these traditions? Is there a difference, and how do they all relate together? Or don't they relate at all? What is the meaning of the different traditions in Buddhism? And that's the subject of this evening's talk. I will obviously have to address this in a historical, academic way, first of all, but please don't get disappointed, because later on in the talk, as soon as I possibly can, I'm going to take this academic treatment and find its heart, to wring out of it so the real truth about what's going on. And also just to see just how the right attitudes which we have to even the historic treatment of the different strands of Buddhism can also be applied to many other aspects of our life, and also our relationship to other religions, other points of view, other ways of thinking, so we can get what religions are supposed to be providing, a way forward, harmony, peace and friendship in our world. But we have to go back to the time of the Buddha, because when a Buddha became enlightened, he never taught Buddhism, Theravada, Mahayana, Vajrayana, Zen, or anything. He taught what we call the Dhamma. Dhamma means the truth. And even these days, people argue about Dhamma, about how to spell it. Should it be Dharma or Dhamma? What a stupid thing to waste your time on. I don't care how you pronounce or how you spell it. But the point is, what it means is important. And this word Dhamma, what the Buddha actually found, what he taught, has incredibly rich meaning. It can mean the truth, it can mean the law, but it means that what's at the heart of things, the source, what keeps things running, what's underlying everything, and what's at the heart of you as well. Whenever we look at any experience, it's where it's coming from, what causes it, what is its source, what is it? That is the meaning of Dhamma. And that's what the Buddha taught. However, when anybody tries to explain, you know, what is as a single experience, usually gained in meditation, people start taking the explanations and the descriptions to be the real thing, the truth. And as you've heard me say here many times, the menu is not the food. The map is not the territory. The explanation is not the meaning. So a lot of times the problems come when we just take the words which the Buddha was using to describe certain events and just worship those words rather than worship what they were pointing to. But however, you do need explanations, you do need teachings, you do need words to try and explain these things. And so we start getting Eightfold Path, Four Noble Truths, all these little things which, you know, you read in books, which is, you say, is Buddhism. It's not Buddhism. It's not Dhamma. It's what is pointing to Buddhism, what is pointing to Dhamma. The truth is pointed or encapsulated there. It's wrapped up in there. But you have to take the wrappings off and say, what does this really mean? What's it pointing to really understand what Dhamma is? Which is why that all those words and all those books, all those explanations, they are there to be contemplated upon using the power which is
conferred upon every individual by deep meditation. You use a deep meditation, you've got all those teachings, you put the two together. It's called putting a match onto the gunpowder. There is a bang, enlightenment happens. For those of you who want to actually to check me out upon this, this is in the cause for seeing the Dhamma, for becoming a stream winner, a so-one. They have the two causes, they have to come together. And those two causes for seeing and penetrating the truth, seeing the Dhamma for yourself, becoming one who enters a stream, in Sri Lanka they call it so-on, is the words from another, someone else who's seen that Dhamma, the truth. That is that the map, that is the menu, that is the books, the word of another. But the other important thing for actually penetrating that truth is called, in Pali, yonisa manasikara, literally means work of the mind which goes to the source, the essence of things. Now when you've been meditating, where are you going? You're going here, into this moment, into the silence, into the present, right into this mind, into the center of things. That's what the work of the mind is. So traditionally, in all types of Buddhism, that you have the teachings, you have the practice, when the two come together, that is where enlightenment happens. So we had these great teachings, and that was the essence of them. But what happens, like a lot of the times, people prefer to talk about Buddhism rather than practice it. They prefer to write about it and become famous rather than just sit in quiet monasteries and just disappear. And so because of that, there is lots of explanations on how to do it. Sometimes you wonder, is there too many explanations? Are there too many books in the library? Are there too many talks? I've just seen in our library, there's a whole MP3 series of, I don't know, about 100 talks of Ajahn Brahm. My goodness, only one is enough. You've heard one, you've heard them all. That's what I say. I don't know why you keep coming, personally. But nevertheless, people love information. And because they love information, they like to listen to these teachings put in a different way, a more entertaining way. You see it from this angle, you see it from that angle. But the essence is always the same. And so because people were seeing it from different angles, we got different ways of teaching, different teachings of the Buddha and the other great teachers of that time. All, if you can really understand and penetrate it for yourself, all going to the same essence, but just from different angles. However, just what happened once the Buddha passed away, and we celebrated that last week, he did an amazing suggestion, a statement which became a rule. He said, after I pass away, there will be no leader. There will be no pope, no archbishop, no head honcho, to be the apex of Buddhism from here on. He said, instead, let the Dhamma, let the truth be your leader, be your teacher. Now that was a unique and powerful statement, made by obviously one of the wisest, most enlightened beings who ever walked on this planet. Because at one stroke, he sort of stopped all these power games of an organized religion. So no one, no monk, no lama, no priest can actually put themselves up and say they're the head Buddhist. Because the Buddha specifically said, no way. The teacher, the leader, the peak can never be a pope, can never be an archbishop, can never be sort of the supreme patriarch. All it can be is the Dhamma, the teaching. So straight away, it takes away, you know, from any hierarchy, any really powerful hierarchy, and gives Dhamma to where it belongs, to each individual. Nevertheless, because of human nature, there would always be people in authority, and a lot of times those people in authority, they are given that authority by their supporters. Be careful, because you make those patriarchs, not the people themselves, but you put them in those positions. And that's a dangerous thing to do. But anyhow,
the main patriarch, if you like, of Buddhism wasn't actually a person. It became the Sangha, the group of monastics. And especially there was the elite amongst the monastics. And what was that elite? Was the enlightened ones. There was a natural elitism there, and it's very hard to stop it. Those monks who were enlightened, and those nuns who were enlightened, they obviously became sort of natural authorities. If you really want to ask a question on Buddhism, on Dhamma, on meditation, who would you ask? Obviously, you want to go and ask an enlightened one, the one who has got all of the answers. Now, even though in Buddhism, the Buddha actually laid down all these rules to say, don't let anyone know if you're enlightened. Don't exhibit your psychic powers so that, you know, you sort of suppress any elitism. And even to the point that all the monks and the nuns, they wear the same type of robes. I just got a new robe. It wasn't big enough, so they put a patch on the end of it. It's a different colour. I am proud of having a patched robe. Because sometimes people think that if you become like an abbot, you have to have the lame robe. You know, the one with those sparkles. Or at least you can have a few sort of stripes to show your authority. But if you didn't came to our monastery for the first time, you wouldn't know who was a senior monk and who was a junior monk, because we look the same. It's the same as Dharmasara as well. If you've never been to the nuns' monastery before, which one is the abbot? And that's part of Buddhism, the no hierarchy, but there was a natural tendency for the enlightened ones to be the ones who would solve all those questions. And basically that got up the nose of the ordinary monks 100 years after the time of the Buddha. Because what happened, and this is the history of why Buddhism started to split up into different sects. I don't like sects. You got that joke, very good. I won't need to explain it now. I'm celibate. But, I was meaning S-E-C-T-S. But what actually happened was, there was the age-old controversy in monasticism. The same thing happened to the Franciscans in the Catholic order. We start off being very pure, not having money. After 100 years, some of the monks said, well, it was all right in the time of the Buddha, but these are modern times. I'm talking about 2,400 years ago instead of 2,500 years ago. Things have changed, they said. And this is actually recorded, his story. And it's great to actually to see in the past, as people still get the same old arguments as they do today, that it's not practical these days. You've got to be a modern monk, 2,400 years ago, they were saying. We've got to keep money now. And the old monk said, no, you can't. It's against the rules. Now we've got to change those rules. No, you can't. And so there's a big controversy. It became what became known as the Second Council of Buddhism. And at that Second Council, they try and have some sort of vote. But they couldn't agree. In our rules, we cannot go any further unless it's unanimity. Majority doesn't work, because we realize that the minority will not be happy. Everyone eventually has to agree on a solution. It has to be in unanimity in monastic rules. So they couldn't agree, and so they decided, let's allow the arahats, the enlightened ones, to decide. So the enlightened ones decide, no, you can't have money. And that was the end of it. And all the other ones, the ordinary Joe Blow monks, they weren't happy. And especially for those students of history, this happened in the town of Vaisali, just north of Patna, north of the Ganges, in the heart of ancient Indian democracy. This was a democratic republic. For those who think democracy started in Greece, you don't know your history. There was a parallel democracies, very vibrant, long-standing and successful in India. In the time of the Buddha, they were so well established already, they had to go back much earlier in history, but we cannot find out how long. Democracy was not a Greek idea. It was parallel introduction, both in the Indian subcontinent and also in that part of Europe. But this was a democracy, and elites decided. Now, after that time, what happened, and this is history,
the people who lost that argument, the ordinary monks, they started to get upset about the authority of the arahats. From that time on, you started to see people say that arahats, well, then they may be perfect in their understanding of Dhamma, but they're not always perfect in worldly things. They can make mistakes. This is actually where you started to see the denigration of the arahat, putting them in their place. And at the same time, we started to see in history of Buddhism the rise of an alternative to the arahat. Instead of becoming an enlightened one, become the bodhisattva, the one who's on the path to become enlightened, but who puts off that final enlightenment for the sake of all other beings. And this is actually where the bodhisattva starts to rise in the history of Buddhism. But there was also another movement as well, because to be an arahat was a bit hard. You know, being an arahat, you have to give up everything, and you can't sort of do this, and you can't do that. And sometimes when you're in a position of authority, they might come and ask you, Ajahn Brahma, you an arahat? Because we've heard the monastery down the road over there, they're arahats. So there's always this peer pressure. And that would also have been there at the time. It's nature. And obviously that sometimes it was just a bit too hard to actually to fulfill the goal. And so we also, there was a lot to be gained in having another goal. Saying, well, you know, I may not be an arahat, but I'm a bodhisattva. And the requirements for the bodhisattva were much less for being the arahat. So that also was a popularization. And so at that time, you can see about 3 or 4 centuries after the time of the Buddha, there's a whole new set of scriptures started to appear. And we have the start of the Mahayana tradition. Now that's actually how it started. There was a history there. And that history is important because it gives some understanding of where it came from. But you also have to understand what it means. Once you started getting it split off between the bodhisattva and the arahat, I should also mention that these were mostly sort of people who wrote the books made this separation, because that's the only reference we have in the books. And I've always noticed the ones who write the books are usually not the ones who do the practice. If you can't do it, you usually write about it. And that's why many of the books, as soon as I see these, I think, my goodness, did the fellow really know what they were talking about? And why do they do this in the first place? Now, I say that with a bit of a caveat, because I've written a couple of books. So it's not always the case that people who write books... But I'm always a bit untrustworthy of books. And you know that story which I heard from a Zen monk, and I think this is a great story, that anyone who writes a book has to spend the next 7 lifetimes as a donkey. That's the karmic result of that. Fortunately, I looked through all of the Theravada suttas. I couldn't find that anywhere, so I think I'm okay. But there is a point to that, there's a meaning to that, that sometimes the books can mislead if we just take the books to be the whole thing. So we did actually get a split which happened 2 or 3 centuries after the time of the Buddha into different schools, mostly because of people just thinking too much, writing books and arguing and not actually doing the practice, because even then it's quite clear from the evidence of that time that most of the monks, they didn't, if you don't mind me saying this, didn't give a damn what particular type of Buddhism you were, what particular type of school you were, because there was so much in common. They did the practice, they meditated, they penetrated the Dhamma, became enlightened arahats, and the enlightened ones, they had nothing to do with all of this. However, it did came down to us, because after the Muslim invasions of India, when Buddhism got fragmented, some Buddhists went over to Tibet and then into China. Some went down to Sri Lanka. Some went to Java. They went to different parts of the world. And because of their isolation, because of history, these little differences started to solidify into completely different schools. And so we did have a Mahayana
the Chinese Buddhism, the Chan, Pure Land, very, very strong in China, and also the Zen, which was in Japan. We had the Vajrayana, what we now know as Tibetan Buddhism, in not just Tibet but in Mongolia and even in just the other parts of Central Asia. We had Theravada going down into Sri Lanka and over into Burma and Thailand and Cambodia. And nowadays, because the world came together, we have all these different traditions all in the same place. Isn't that wonderful? Because when we start to come together, we look at the books, and the books are slightly different. But we look at the practice, and the practice is just the same. And that's a wonderful thing, that when you start arguing with the scholars, you can argue all day and night and never get anywhere. Of whether it should be the Bodhisattva is the right way, or the Arahat is the right way. Because some people say that if you just become an Arahat, that's selfish. You don't care about anybody else. You're just becoming enlightened for yourself. You should put off your enlightenment for the sake of all other beings and be the last to become enlightened. Which, you know, being cheeky, this is not to put down Mahayana, but I thought this out many, many years ago, because I imagined, if I, like other people, put off my enlightenment for the sake of all other beings, I will not become enlightened until the last blade of grass becomes enlightened. And that's actually a vow. And I thought, what would happen then? Once all the other blades of grass and all the other people and all the other beings have become enlightened, all you'd have left was this group of bodhisattvas, all who made the same vow as I did. And I could see this great traffic jam at the end of time. Where I was saying to Manjushri, after you, and he said, no, after you. Because I made the vow. Yeah, but so did I. And then there's Kuan Yin as well, and there's all these other people. Who's going to go first? And of course, that's only being cheeky. Because that is not really what it means. And it's not being... And I've seen many people who have that degree of selflessness. I'm not concerned about myself. I'm going to serve other people, may other people become enlightened before me. That degree of selflessness, I know what that leads to. That by itself leads to enlightenment. In the same way that when, you know, all you people who have learnt meditation from me, when I teach meditation, I say, if you want to get into deep states of mind, you will never be able to. Because it's a wanting which stops. You've got to let go, get out of the way and allow it to happen. Now you can see, if you say, I want to become enlightened, I want to get into deep meditation, it can't happen. So you can see that Mahayana mind, I'm going to let go of myself. I don't care what happens to me. That is Theravada practice. That's meditation practice. And say the Theravada practice, wanting to become enlightened. In other words, wanting to sort of be free, knowing how to be free. Then because being free can help so many other people. You can actually teach from experience. What a wonderful thing that is. So in the end, if you really want to be a bodhisattva, if you really want to serve other beings, the best thing to do is become enlightened, be an arahat. And if you really want to be an arahat, the best thing you could be is be a bodhisattva. That's the fastest way to being an arahat. Because that is what I've found. So we have this difference of opinion which people have, but these are only the scholars. And a lot of times it's the scholars who have egos. There was a Tibetan monk some years ago called Chogyam Trungpa. He was a drunkard, but nevertheless he said some very wise things. And one of the wise things he said was this idea of spiritual materialism. At that time, maybe 30 years ago, when materialism was a word which was being coined, he applied it to spiritual materialism. And what spiritual materialism is just we accumulate our spiritual possessions, our spiritual capital. Now, I keep the five precepts. How many precepts do you keep? Only two. No. I'm superior than you are. But I do eight precepts. I'm much better than you are. But I do 10 precepts. I'm a disciple of this arahat. No, I'm a disciple of that bodhisattva. So a lot of times, and I'm not just joking, sometimes people get into that stuff and they think, you know, you guys are just Theravadins, you're hopeless. But if you do really, really well and you sort of complete your course under Ajahn Brahm, then you can go to the Tibetan temple
and we'll give you the higher teaching. And then, once you finish the higher teaching under the Tibetans, then you can go to the Zen to get the even higher teaching, and then you go to the higher. Again, all of that sort of stuff, because of my Western questioning conditioning, that really just didn't make any sense to me. It wasn't Buddhist to compare yourself to other people and say, I am better than you are. However, that was part of spiritual materialism. And you can actually see that in some of the ancient texts of the scholars, not the practitioners, who even called themselves Mahayana, which means a greater vehicle. And the opposite of that was the Hinayana, which does not mean small vehicle. That is wrong Pali, it is wrong Sanskrit. Hina means gross, terrible, mean, vile, despicable. That's actually what it means. And actually a couple of years ago, I just wrote to the Oxford English Dictionary. And I put them right. I said, look, Hinayana does not mean small vehicle. And I sent them all the photocopies from the dictionaries. And they agreed. They said, wow, we didn't realize that. Thank you. So I'm a contributor to the Oxford English Dictionary. But you see, that's spiritual materialism again. But nevertheless, at least you sort of get rid of that. And so sometimes people say, well, actually, what are these yanas then? Hinayana, Mahayana, what yana is Ajahn Brahm? And you should all know by now, I am Hahayana. You've got it, you're too. That's my new yana, Hahayana. You can make it fun, and I'm not just doing this just to entertain you, because when it's fun, a lot of times the reason why people laugh is there's a point there, and religion should be fun. And it's a waste of time going to these cold churches or these dull sermons or these monasteries or something. It gives religion a bad name when it's boring. But too many young people, they don't go to religion because it's boring. You've got to make it fun, and there's no reason why it shouldn't be fun. It shouldn't be joyful. I get a lot of joy out of my meditation. I get a lot of happiness out of being a monk. This is not a boring thing to do. It's one of the best things I ever did in my life, being a monk. Wouldn't give it away for the world. Now you can see that the happiness and the joy, that's why Hahayana is a valid path. And you got Vajrayana, and you got the Zen. And a lot of times, if you hear Ajahn Brahm come up and say, myself, you say, this is the best vehicle. Don't go to that temple down the road. Don't go and practice like that. Just practice my way. This is the only way. That sort of stuff should always make you doubt. That is spiritual materialism. Each one of those paths is valid in the same way that you can go to the different restaurants and get Thai food, Chinese food, McDonald's, or whatever else you want to eat. It's all good. It all keeps you going. It's what you do with that food is most important. So the point is, what do we do with this? Now this is actually where we stop just looking at the books. We realize what those books really mean. This is a bit of a tangent, but it's topical. Because I was reading in the paper last week, there was a huge outcry in the Muslim world because there was an accusation that the copies of the Quran had been flushed down the toilets. What would happen if you flushed down a copy of the Dhammapada down the toilet or the Tripitaka? You know what I'd do if that happened here? I'd call a plumber. Because that's a practical thing. It'll block up the sewage systems. But would I get upset and angry? Would I start a Buddhist jihad or holy war? And obviously, no, because, and I mentioned this at a talk I gave somewhere other recently, because you can flush a book down the toilet, but you're not going to flush the principles which that book embodies down my toilet. I'm not going to allow anybody to flush down peace, forgiveness, love, tolerance. That you will not flush down any toilet. You can't. Unless I allow you to. And if I do, then I'm stupid. So why do we mistake the messenger
with the message. The book, they are great books, but they are just the messenger of truth. They're the messenger of peace. They're the messenger of love. They're the messenger of forgiveness. They're the messenger of understanding and peace. So why do we allow these books, or what people do to our books or to our images, to destroy what those images are really there to point to? So you all know when the Taliban destroyed those big Buddha statues in Bamiyan, I was so proud of the Buddhists for saying, oh, never mind. So you can destroy the Buddha statues, but you'll never destroy our peace and forgiveness, our sense of harmony, and our sense of friendliness to you. You can destroy all the Buddha statues you like, but you won't destroy Buddhism. You won't destroy the message which that Buddha statue is embodying, the sense of peace and forgiveness, truth, harmony. That's what's really important. And isn't that what the books are there for? So what is the message of Theravada, of Mahayana, of Zen, or whatever? They've all got these great messages. The great thing about Mahayana was that it made just compassion just so prominent. And sometimes in Theravada that was always there, but sometimes it could be forgotten because it was not prominent. So thank you for Mahayana, for actually making sort of compassion so important. Theravada, sometimes the Mahayana, they lost, you know, the idea of like a strong virtue and a commitment to the practice of meditation and simplicity. Oh, thanks for Theravada for having all these simple, direct teachings. It's great to have that. Thanks for Zen for having this one focus on meditation. Meditation is hardly anything else in Zen than meditation. Thanks for reminding us of that. Thanks for Vajrayana. Well, they do. Now they did a whole lot. Especially the great example of the Dalai Lama, just forgiveness, lost his country but gained the world. So all of these have all got things to offer to this beautiful Buddhism. So we don't compare who's the best. We just use all of this. And once you really get into this Buddhism business, you find, and this is my standard answer in brief when people say, what is the difference between Vajrayana, that's Tibetan Buddhism, Zen Buddhism of Japan, Pure Land Buddhism of China, or Chan Buddhism of China, or Theravada Buddhism, the forest tradition, Sri Lankan Buddhism, Burmese Buddhism, Vipassana, or whatever else, all these different types of Buddhism, I hope I've got most of them. They say, look, they're different types of cake. They have different icings, that's all. Underneath you've got the same cake, the Buddha cake. The icing is different. The rituals are different. Some of the ways of approaching the teachings are different. But when you follow those teachings, you find out what's going on inside. It's beautiful to see they're all the same. Now that tomorrow I'm going off to Sydney and then to Melbourne. The reason I'm going to Sydney, well, I'm doing a joint Waysak celebration. Just like last week we did our Waysak here. That was basically for our group. The week before, many of you know that I participated in the Waysak ceremony in Supreme Court Gardens run by the Taiwanese Mahayana group in Guildford Road, in Maylands. And it's very nice. I was there in the front seat. Sister Wayama was there also in the front seat. And we're supposed to, if you look at the books, we're supposed to be enemies. No, we're Theravada, they're Mahayana. But look, the truth of the matter is, when we work together in a seamless way, and it's the same reason why I'm going to Sydney to a joint Waysak celebration. All the different Buddhist groups are going to be there. And I'm going to give one of the main speech there, which I'm very delighted to be able to have the honor to do. And then going to Melbourne to do some more sort of Buddhist stuff. So when I go traveling like this, please don't think that I'm being taken away from the Buddhist Society of Western Australia, because I get huge amounts of stories and more material, some new jokes for you. It's called research. But also,
you get great opportunity to widen your contacts. And last year, I went to Japan for some ceremony. Again, this is a Pure Land temple. And so after the ceremony was finished, it put me up in this hotel and had this delegation of monks from Germany. And I've heard of one of the monks before, so they all came into my room, had this incredible, good discussion, because there were some very great German-born Tibetan monks. One of the lamas there, I really sort of respect him very highly. And we ended up talking about meditation. Now, the really deep stuff, the sort of stuff we can't talk with in public about. And we had this amazing discussion, which went on, I don't know how long, into the night, about, you know, what's your meditation like? What's your meditation like? And we found that we came from completely different traditions, but all doing the same thing. And that was actually just amazing, just to see. We had these different words. But when you actually explain what those words are from experience, well, I know what you're talking about. I call it differently. And what you really found there was when you get to practitioners, people who are not just writing the books, but people who are doing it, who are actually keeping those precepts, who are actually spending years in meditation, hour upon hour, training the mind, getting deep, seeing what the Buddha saw. And you can see, my goodness, there is no difference. The difference is just on the surface. It's the icing on the cake. It could be strawberry icing, there can be chocolate icing, it could be vanilla icing. For me, I like chocolate. Tibetans like raspberry. What's the Zen grey? What's that? That's vanilla with a bit of, I don't know. Anyway, but you understand what I'm talking about. It's just different icing. You go inside, you find it is the same. And I recently gave this talk in Singapore. It was on a conference which we call Bridging the Traditions. And I said, look, it doesn't matter if you call yourself a bodhisattva or you're on the arahat path or what you're actually doing. What actually is you're doing? Not why you're doing it, but what are you doing? And for traditional Buddhists, if you are on a bodhisattva path, this is a Mahayana, which is, you know, Vajrayana is a fast part of Mahayana, so they say. If you're doing the bodhisattva practice, you're supposed to be following six paramitas, six spiritual practices. And those six spiritual practices, I'm going to rearrange them from the normal order, because I'm making a point here. The first three in my order is dana, kanti, virya, which is, dana is generosity, kanti is patience, virya is energy. And the next ones are precepts or morality, sila, samadhi, meditation, and wisdom, panya. Those are the six paramitas, the six practices of the bodhisattva in the ancient books. Generosity, patience, and energy, plus sila, samadhi, panya, morality, meditation, and wisdom. So what do people on the arahat path, Theravada Buddhists, do? They do generosity, patience, energy, precepts, meditation, and wisdom. So they do exactly the same. Why you're doing that, you know, the purpose of it may be different. You may think, I'm doing this to get, you know, to be able to help other people. Or you may think of it, I'm doing this to become enlightened myself, to get rid of my own problems. But if you look at it, it's exactly the same. And I'll tell you why it's the same. It's because we have this dichotomy, this dualism in the spiritual world. This dualism, I mentioned this a couple of weeks ago, but it's a powerful point, I'm going to reinforce it now. There are some people who go into the extreme of just being concerned about themselves. Coming here to get rid of your problems. Coming here to get more peace in your life. Even just to lower your blood pressure. Coming here, you know, for your own benefit, maybe. Now, some of you may think you're coming here for that. Some other people are coming in here to serve for the sake of others. You've got the committee members, people like Sol,
He's very, very busy, just finishing some exams, and still comes along here to serve today. There's the people on the desks over there doing the reception, the people who just actually served you with some snacks. They came here to give. They're not really concerned about themselves, they're concerned about others. Which is the right path? I mentioned yesterday, or a couple of weeks ago, that both are wrong. If you just focus on yourself, you'll miss the path. If you get dull, you just don't get any inspiration. You can't make any progress. Like, still, there's some monks in my monastery. Not in my monastery anymore, but I was talking to a monk today on the phone who still thinks that they can get into deep meditation just by staying by themselves, not giving them any talks, not serving other people. It's amazing. You can't do it. You haven't got the oomph, the energy. I've found in my own practice of over the years, almost by default, I've had to serve as a Theravada monk. You know, I had the wish just to be a hermit. That's what I like to do. That's my inclination. And people who knew me in my early life as a monk knew I just spent most of my time just in my hut. Even I did that 6-month retreat. That's where I feel at home. And I thought I was doing well. For those of you who know the history of the Buddhist Society, I came here as number 2 monk. There was another monk, Ajahn Jackrose, young, fit, very good teacher. And I thought, great, I'd be slipstreaming him for the rest of my life. What a wonderful opportunity just to be by myself. And then he went and disrobed. And all my plans went down the gurgler. So you had to serve. But one thing I found when I was serving, my meditation got really good when I started serving. And in fact, I found that, yeah, there's actually something personally beneficial to being selfless. If you just think about yourself, your meditation, your wisdom, your spiritual oomph doesn't grow. But also there are some people who just serve others. They give, and they don't get anywhere either. It's usually burnout. They just get frustrated, disappointed, dispirited in the end. They start off with inspiration and they end with expiration. Which obviously happens after inspiration, you expire. And so people, they serve, and then you don't see them anymore. They serve in our Buddhist Society Committee for 1 or 2 years, and then bye-bye. And where are they gone? I never see them again. Now, both are wrong. The Dhamma, the truth, you won't see that if you focus on the other person and what their needs are. Just by giving, you will never grow. Just by thinking of yourself, you will never grow. The Buddha taught a middle path. It's not looking at the other person, nor is it looking at yourself. It's looking at the space between you. What's between you and the other person? That is where the Dhamma is seen. That is where growth happens. So the idea of being an altruist, putting off one's own enlightenment for the sake of all other beings, thinking of other beings, that never works. Thinking of yourself, just me, that never works. It's what is between us. That is what works. It's a relationship problem. It's not me. It's not you. It's us. And the same way that a person becomes

of selfish practice, or not worrying about yourself, other people practice, it's still both miss the goal. So people who say the Mahayana or Hinayana or Theravada, whatever, they missed it. They will never get enlightened. In the same way, when you are watching your breath or in the present moment, it's not being in the present moment or not being in the present moment which is the problem. Having the breath in mind or not having the breath in mind, having these beautiful nimittas in deep meditation, these beautiful lights in the mind, that is not the point. It's how you are experiencing those nimittas, what's between you and that nimitta, whether there's peace there, whether there's letting go there, whether there's acceptance there. The door of my heart always open to you. Whatever it is, come in. That selflessness, that metta, that emptiness, that space, that embracing, that is not in the other person, nor is it in you. It's what is between us. Now that transcends Mahayana, Zen, Vajrayana, Theravada, all these other yanas, because that is where the practice lies. That is actually where we penetrate the truth of things. Because life is relationship. We make objects out of these things, just like we make words to describe our world. We make books to encapsulate those words, and then we fight about the books, and we get upset when a book gets destroyed or flushed down a toilet. How much do we miss things? As a Muslim, you shouldn't be concerned about Islam, nor should you be concerned about converting others. It's what's between you and the other is what's important. It's our relationships. Being a Buddhist or being a Christian, that's not the point. It's how Buddhists relate to Christians, how Christians and Buddhists, what's between them. That's the point. Now can you understand just how true religion, true understanding of all this has to create peace and harmony and stillness in this world. How it has to solve the problems. Because it's not you aren't the problem, I am not the problem. It's how we relate to each other. That will always be the problem. You can't get everybody to be like you. You can't have yourself being like other people. Isn't it wonderful that we're not the same? Remember that wonderful scene from the life of Brian? When Brian is asked to actually to say something profound, and on his balcony, thinking quickly, he said, "You are all different." And somebody put their hand up and said, "I'm not." But anyhow, so once we understand what this real Dhamma is, we can understand it has to be something, real truth, real religion, real spirituality, has to be something which doesn't create arguments in this world. And that's a dinky-dai saying of the Buddha, who said you can understand what Dhamma, what truth really is, by its effect. If it does create turmoil, it does create violence, it does create disharmony, lack of peace, then it can't be Dhamma. It's not my teachings, said the Buddha. But if it's something which creates peace and harmony and freedom, he said, now that's the teachings of a Buddha. That's Dhamma. That's truth. So if it's Theravada which says, I am better than you are, this is the original teaching, only do my way, does that create peace and harmony in the world? Of course it doesn't. So it can't be the teachings of a Buddha. If I say that, this is not a good vehicle, you should go to another vehicle, and self-deprecation, that too is not Dhamma. When we have this beautiful way of relating, relating to other religions, relating to other sects in Buddhism, relating to ourselves, relating to our meditation, relating to our body and its sickness and final death. It's not death is not the problem. If it were, we're stuffed because we're all going to die. It's not cancer is not the problem. It's how we relate to that.

answer. What's between us and that sickness? What's between us and the death? What's between us and life? Now, that's where the Dhamma is. And once we can work on that, that was a message in the books. That was a teaching of a Buddha. That was actually the message of a Jesus or a Prophet Muhammad or anybody. That peace in this world, and that peace is never going to be attained by just thinking of yourself or worrying about others, but looking at what's between us. It's the relationship which is important. And this is the trouble with even marriages. When you think of yourself, what I need, what I have to get out of this relationship, what my requirements are, this relationship's going to break. If you're just selfless and just think about the other person, what can I do for him, what can I give him, what can I do for her, it's going to break down. It's what's between you, how you relate together. That's where the partnership happens. So this Dhamma which the Buddha taught, not only is it for enlightenment, for seeing the deeper truths, it also makes for a happy life as a married couple. And it makes my life simple as well when you don't come up to me and say, Ajahn Brahm, can you please help me? My husband's doing this, and my daughter's doing that, and someone's doing this. That's why I give these talks, to somehow stop you ringing me up in the middle of the night. Because sometimes we should never publish our telephone number. Otherwise, dial a monk happens again. So anyhow, so that is the difference between these different traditions. I mentioned historical. And I mentioned just what sometimes people say they are, that we're the great vehicle, you're the small vehicle. Well, that's rubbish. Buddha only taught one vehicle. And it's not that sometimes people say that in the time of the Buddha, people weren't really intelligent enough to understand the real teaching, so they were put aside in the Naga realm, and the realm of the dragons, kept there until wise people came up in the world. That stinks, basically. It doesn't make any sense to me. One of the great things about being a Westerner, you can question, and you're allowed to question, and you're allowed to use reason, you're allowed to use historical analysis. Fortunately, after the Western Enlightenment, when people started questioning the Christian teachings, they started looking at those old teachings and using reason, science, to find out when those things were written. You can do that with Buddhist teachings as well, because language changes. If you heard a talk, even a Buddhist talk, or go and look at an old Buddhist book written 50 years ago, there are words in there you never hear today. And there are words today you never heard 50 years ago. Language changes, vocabulary changes, and you can look at an old book and you can pretty much tell when it was written. Within 20, 30 years, just because of the language, the metaphors, the style, the fashion. And that's actually what they use to try and to date the various strands in the Christian Bible, when they were actually written. That's very, very powerful evidence. And you can do the same with Buddhist teachings. Get you see just which ones were later, which ones were earlier. So it was great to be able to have that Western education where you could question and you could penetrate and get rid of a lot of the rubbish. But in the end, when you got rid of all the rubbish, what you were left with were these beautiful teachings of a Buddha, which are not owned by any sect, which no one has a franchise on truth. No one can patent it and say, it's mine, if you want it, you have to listen to me. The great thing about truth, it's like the air, it's there to be breathed in by any being at any time, in any place. That's why the Buddha said, Buddhas only point the way. The books only point the way. The different traditions, they just encapsulate, and because of their history, they've emphasized different parts of the way. And if you go into the heart of them, they all carry the full teachings of a Buddha. And those teachings are just the pointers for you to see these things for yourself. So, all those different yamas.
And there's all those different traditions. It's all for you to use. But you get your meditation together as well. So with those two, the teachings of all the great traditions, or just enough sample of it to get an understanding of what it's all about. And meditate, get your mind very still. You put the two together and you understand what the Buddha was talking about. You understand the Mahayana, the Theravada, the Zen, the Vajrayana, the whole lot. And you understand, same cake, different icing, because you've got to the heart of it. And it's wonderful and beautiful you can do that, because it means, at least in our tradition, we don't have any arguments. We're not trying to, like the Catholics trying to get the Anglicans to join, and the Anglicans trying to sort of convert the Catholics. It's nice having a different cake every day, and always having the same icing. Variety is the spice of religion. So that's the talk this evening on the different Buddhist traditions, what they mean and how we can make use of this, and what's between us. That is Dhamma. So thank you for listening today. Okay, any questions, comments or complaints today? Have I offended anybody? No? Ah. Yeah. Okay, the Dharma is a living stream. Yeah, it's living in the sense. You got the point is, even like living, it just is, always is, always will be. One of the Buddha's sayings, even if Buddhas arise in the world or they don't arise in the world, the Dharma's always there. If there's a teacher or there's not a teacher, truth is truth is truth, always there to be seen. And no one owns the truth. That's why one of the biggest problems in our world, when religions or organizations come up and say, we have the only truth, all you other guys, girls have got it wrong. And it's obviously much better for our planet if we can say that this is our version of the truth. This is our explanation, our take on it, our encapsulation. This is how we describe it. But this is just descriptions. The descriptions are different, but we're pointing to the same thing. And that same thing is not a God. That's just another word. It's not like a Dhamma with an R or Dhamma with a double M. That's just words. It's actually what is underneath that, what is between us and that idea. Yeah. Oh, yeah. That's right. You're asking, so when the Buddha wrote his Dharma and when Ajahn Chah, he never wrote a thing, Ajahn Chah. That's why he will never get reborn as a donkey. It is other people. And actually, I know some of the monks who wrote those books, so they don't want to disrobe because they weren't meditating, they were spending all their time translating. It's true. But anyhow, so they wrote down those things, and that's his explanation, that's his description of the same thing. And so we don't argue about who is right and who is wrong. If you argue, then you are wrong. If you're friends, then you are right. Okay, so thank you for coming today. And I will be here next week when I come back from Sydney and Melbourne and Canberra. So I hope to see you next week. But next week is a long time. There are some messages for even what's going to happen tomorrow and on Sunday. So take it away, sir.

going to be reading the Satipatthana Sutta from the Majjhima Nikaya, the Four Establishments of Mindfulness. Thus have I heard. On one occasion, the Blessed One was living in the Kuru country, where there was a town of the Kurus named Kama Sadama. There he addressed the monks thus, "Monks, Venerable Sir," they replied. The Blessed One said this, "Monks, this is the one-way path for the purification of beings, for the surmounting of sorrow and lamentation, for the passing away of pain and dejection, for the attainment of the true way, for the realization of Nibbana, namely the four establishments of mindfulness. What are the four? Here, monks, a monk dwells contemplating the body in the body, ardent, clearly comprehending and mindful, having subdued longing and dejection in regard to the world. He dwells contemplating feelings in feelings, ardent, clearly comprehending and mindful, having subdued longing and dejection in regard to the world. He dwells contemplating mind in mind, ardent, clearly comprehending and mindful, having subdued longing and dejection in regard to the world. He dwells contemplating phenomena in phenomena, ardent, clearly comprehending and mindful, having subdued longing and dejection in regard to the world. Contemplation of the body. Mindfulness of breathing. And how, monks, does a monk dwell contemplating the body in the body? Here a monk, gone to the forest, to the foot of a tree, or to an empty hut, sits down, having folded his legs crosswise, straightened his body, and established mindfulness in front of him, just mindful he breathes in, mindful he breathes out. Breathing in long, he understands, I breathe in long. Or breathing out long, he understands, I breathe out long. Breathing in short, he understands, I breathe in short. Or breathing out short, he understands, I breathe out short. He trains thus, I will breathe in experiencing the whole body. He trains thus, I will breathe out experiencing the whole body. He trains thus, I will breathe in tranquilizing the bodily formation. He trains thus, I will breathe out tranquilizing the bodily formation. Just as a skilled lathe worker or his apprentice, when making a long turn, understands, I make a long turn, or when making a short turn, understands, I make a short turn, so too, breathing in long, a monk understands, I breathe in long. He trains thus, I will breathe out tranquilizing the bodily formation. In this way he dwells contemplating the body in the body internally, or he dwells contemplating the body in the body externally, or he dwells contemplating the body in the body, both internally and externally. Or else he dwells contemplating in the body its nature of arising, or he dwells contemplating in the body its nature of vanishing, or he dwells contemplating in the body its nature of both arising and vanishing. Or else mindfulness that there is a body is simply established in him to the extent necessary for bare knowledge and repeated mindfulness. And he dwells independent, not clinging to anything in the world. That is how a monk dwells, contemplating the body in the body. The Four Postures. Again, monks, when walking, a monk understands, I am walking. When standing, he understands, I am standing. When sitting, he understands, I am sitting. When lying down, he understands, I am lying down. Or he understands accordingly however his body is disposed. In this way he dwells contemplating the body in the body internally, externally, and both internally and externally. And he dwells independent, not clinging to anything in the world. That too is how a monk dwells, contemplating the body in the body. Clear comprehension. Again, monks, a monk is one who acts with clear comprehension when going forward and returning, who acts with clear comprehension when looking ahead and looking away,
who acts with clear comprehension when bending and stretching his limbs, who acts with clear comprehension when wearing his robes and carrying his outer robe and bowl, who acts with clear comprehension when eating, drinking, chewing, and tasting, who acts with clear comprehension when defecating and urinating, who acts with clear comprehension when walking, standing, sitting, falling asleep, waking up, talking, and keeping silent. In this way, he dwells contemplating the body in the body internally, externally, and both internally and externally. And he dwells independent, not clinging to anything in the world. That too is how a monk dwells, contemplating the body in the body. Unattractiveness of the body. Again, monks, a monk reviews this same body up from the soles of the feet and down from the top of the hair, bounded by skin, as full of many kinds of impurity, thus. In this body there are head hairs, body hairs, nails, teeth, skin, flesh, sinews, bones, bone marrow, kidneys, heart, liver, diaphragm, spleen, lungs, intestines, mesentery, stomach, feces, bile, phlegm, pus, blood, sweat, fat, tears, grease, spittle, snot, oil of the joints, and urine. Just as though there were a bag with an opening at both ends, full of many sorts of grain, such as hill rice, red rice, beans, peas, millet, and white rice, and a man with good eyes were to open it and review it thus. This is hill rice. This is red rice. These are beans. These are peas. This is millet. This is white rice. So, too, a monk reviews this same body as full of many kinds of impurities thus. In this body there are head hairs and urine. In this way he dwells contemplating the body in the body internally, externally, and both internally and externally. And he dwells independent, not clinging to anything in the world. That too is how a monk dwells contemplating the body in the body. Elements. Again, monks, a monk reviews this same body, however it is placed, however disposed, as consisting of elements thus. In this body there are the earth element, the water element, the fire element, and the air element. Just as though a skilled butcher or his apprentice had killed a cow and were seated at the crossroads with it cut up into pieces, so too a monk reviews this same body as consisting of elements thus. In this body there are the earth element, the water element, the fire element, and the air element. In this way he dwells contemplating the body in the body internally, externally, and both internally and externally. And he dwells independent, not clinging to anything in the world. That too is how a monk dwells, contemplating the body in the body. The Nine Charnel Ground Contemplations. Again, monks, as though he were to see a corpse thrown aside in a charnel ground, 1, 2, or 3 days dead, bloated, livid, and oozing matter, a monk compares this same body with it thus. This body, too, is of the same nature. It will be like that. It is not exempt from that fate. In this way, he dwells contemplating the body in the body, internally, externally, and both internally and externally. And he dwells independent, not clinging to anything in the world. That, too, is how a monk dwells contemplating the body in the body. Again, as though he were to see a corpse thrown aside in a charnel ground, being devoured by crows, hawks, vultures, dogs, jackals, or various kinds of worms, a monk compares this same body with it thus. This too is a body of the same nature. It will be like that. It is not exempt from that fate. That too is how a monk dwells,
contemplating the body in the body. Again, as though he were to see a corpse thrown aside in a charnel ground, a skeleton with flesh and blood held together with sinews, a fleshless skeleton smeared with blood held together with sinews, a skeleton without flesh and blood held together with sinews, disconnected bones scattered in all directions, here a hand bone, there a foot bone, here a shin bone, there a thigh bone, here a hip bone, there a backbone, here the skull. A monk compares this same body with it thus. This body, too, is of the same nature. It will be like that. It is not exempt from that fate. That, too, is how a monk dwells, contemplating the body in the body. Again, as though he were to see a corpse thrown aside in a charnel ground, bones bleached white, the color of shells, bones heaped up, bones more than a year old, rotted and crumbling to dust. A monk compares this same body with it thus. This body too is of the same nature. It will be like that. It is not exempt from that fate. In this way he dwells contemplating the body in the body internally, or he dwells contemplating the body in the body externally, or he dwells contemplating the body in the body both internally and externally, or else he dwells contemplating in the body its nature of arising, or he dwells contemplating in the body its nature of vanishing, or he dwells contemplating in the body its nature of both arising and vanishing. Or else mindfulness that there is a body is simply established in him to the extent necessary for bare knowledge and repeated mindfulness, and he dwells independent, not clinging to anything in the world. That too is how a monk dwells, contemplating the body in the body. Contemplation of feeling. And how, monks, does a monk dwell contemplating feelings in feelings? Here, when feeling a pleasant feeling, a monk understands, I feel a pleasant feeling. When feeling a painful feeling, he understands, I feel a painful feeling. When feeling a neither painful nor pleasant feeling, he understands, I feel a neither painful nor pleasant feeling. When feeling a carnal pleasant feeling, he understands, I feel a carnal pleasant feeling. When feeling a spiritual pleasant feeling, he understands, I feel a spiritual pleasant feeling. When feeling a carnal painful feeling, he understands, I feel a carnal painful feeling. When feeling a spiritual painful feeling, he understands, I feel a spiritual painful feeling. When feeling a carnal neither painful nor pleasant feeling, he understands, I feel a carnal neither painful nor pleasant feeling. When feeling a spiritual neither painful nor pleasant feeling, he understands, I feel a spiritual neither painful nor pleasant feeling. In this way he dwells, contemplating feelings in feelings internally, or he dwells contemplating feelings in feelings externally, or he dwells contemplating feelings in feelings both internally and externally, or else he dwells contemplating in feelings the nature of arising, or he dwells contemplating in feelings the nature of vanishing, or he dwells contemplating in feelings the nature of both arising and vanishing. Or else mindfulness that there is feeling is simply established in him to the extent necessary for bare knowledge and repeated mindfulness. And he dwells independent, not clinging to anything in the world. That is how a monk dwells, contemplating feelings in feelings. Contemplation of mind. And how, monks, does a monk dwell contemplating mind in mind? Here a monk understands a mind with lust as a mind with lust, and a mind without lust as a mind without lust. He understands a mind with hatred as a mind with hatred, and a mind without hatred as a mind without hatred. He understands a mind with delusion
as a mind with delusion, and a mind without delusion as a mind without delusion. He understands a contracted mind as contracted, and a distracted mind as distracted. He understands an exalted mind as exalted, and an unexalted mind as unexalted. He understands a surpassable mind as surpassable, and an unsurpassable mind as unsurpassable. He understands a concentrated mind as concentrated, and an unconcentrated mind as unconcentrated. He understands a liberated mind as liberated, and an unliberated mind as unliberated. In this way, he dwells contemplating mind in mind internally, or he dwells contemplating mind in mind externally, or he dwells contemplating mind in mind both internally and externally. Or else he dwells contemplating in mind its nature of arising, or he dwells contemplating in mind its nature of vanishing, or he dwells contemplating in mind its nature of both arising and vanishing. Or else mindfulness that there is a mind is simply established in him to the extent necessary for bare knowledge and repeated mindfulness, and he dwells independent, not clinging to anything in the world. That is how a monk dwells contemplating mind as mind. Contemplation of phenomena, the five hindrances. And how, monks, does a monk dwell contemplating phenomena in phenomena? Here a monk dwells contemplating phenomena in terms of the five hindrances. And how does a monk dwell contemplating phenomena in terms of the five hindrances? Here, when there is sensual desire in him, a monk understands, there is sensual desire in me. Or when there is no sensual desire in him, he understands, there is no sensual desire in me. And he also understands how unarisen sensual desire arises, and how arisen sensual desire is abandoned, and how abandoned sensual desire does not arise again in the future. When there is ill will in him, when there is dullness and drowsiness in him, when there is restlessness and remorse in him, when there is doubt in him, a monk understands, there is doubt in me. Or when there is no doubt in him, he understands, there is no doubt in me. And he also understands how the unarisen doubt arises, and how arisen doubt is abandoned, and how the abandoned doubt does not arise again in the future. In this way he dwells contemplating phenomena internally, or he dwells contemplating phenomena externally, or he dwells contemplating phenomena, both internally and externally. Or else he dwells contemplating in phenomena the nature of arising, or he dwells contemplating in phenomena the nature of vanishing, or he dwells contemplating in phenomena the nature of both arising and vanishing. Or else mindfulness that there are phenomena is simply established in him to the extent necessary for bare knowledge and repeated mindfulness. And he dwells independent, not clinging to anything in the world. That is how a monk dwells, contemplating phenomena in terms of the five hindrances. The five aggregates. Again, monks, a monk dwells contemplating phenomena in terms of the five aggregates subject to clinging. And how does a monk dwell contemplating phenomena in terms of the five aggregates affected by clinging? Here a monk understands, such is form, such its origin, such its passing away. Such is feeling, such its origin, such its passing away. Such is perception, such its origin, such its passing away. Such are the volitional formations, such their origin, such their passing away. Such is consciousness, such its origin, such its passing away. In this way he dwells contemplating phenomena internally, externally, and both internally and externally.
and he dwells independent, not clinging to anything in the world. That is how a monk dwells, contemplating phenomena in terms of the five aggregates subject to clinging. The six sense bases. Again, monks, a monk dwells contemplating phenomena in terms of the six internal and external sense bases. And how does a monk dwell contemplating phenomena in terms of the six internal and external sense bases? Here a monk understands the eye, he understands forms, and he understands the fetter that arises dependent on both. And he also understands how the unarisen fetter arises, and how the arisen fetter is abandoned, and how the abandoned fetter does not arise again in the future. He understands the ear, he understands sounds, he understands the nose, he understands odors, he understands the tongue, he understands flavors, he understands the body, he understands tactile objects. He understands the mind, he understands phenomena, and he understands the fetter that arises dependent on both, and he also understands how the unarisen fetter arises, and how the arisen fetter is abandoned, and how the abandoned fetter does not arise again in the future. In this way he dwells contemplating phenomena internally, externally, and both internally and externally, and he dwells independent, not clinging to anything in the world. That is how a monk dwells, contemplating phenomena in terms of the six internal and external sense bases. The seven enlightenment factors. Again, monks, a monk dwells contemplating phenomena in terms of the seven enlightenment factors. And how does a monk dwell contemplating phenomena in terms of the seven enlightenment factors? Here, when there is the mindfulness enlightenment factor in him, a monk understands, there is the mindfulness enlightenment factor in me. Or when there is no mindfulness enlightenment factor in him, he understands there is no mindfulness enlightenment factor in me. And he also understands how the unarisen mindfulness enlightenment factor arises, and how the arisen mindfulness enlightenment factor comes to fulfillment by development. When there is the discrimination of phenomena enlightenment factor in him, when there is the energy enlightenment factor in him, when there is the rapture enlightenment factor in him, when there is the tranquility enlightenment factor in him, when there is the concentration enlightenment factor in him, when there is the equanimity enlightenment factor in him, a monk understands, there is the equanimity enlightenment factor in me. Or when there is no equanimity enlightenment factor in him, he understands, there is no equanimity enlightenment factor in me. And he also understands how the unarisen equanimity enlightenment factor arises, and how the arisen equanimity enlightenment factor comes to fulfillment by development. In this way he dwells contemplating phenomena, internally, externally, and both internally and externally. And he dwells independent, not clinging to anything in the world. That is how a monk dwells, contemplating phenomena in terms of the seven enlightenment factors. The Four Noble Truths. And again, monks, a monk dwells contemplating phenomena in terms of the Four Noble Truths. And how does a monk dwell contemplating phenomena in terms of the Four Noble Truths? Here a monk understands as it really is. This is suffering. This is the origin of suffering. This is the cessation.

or he dwells contemplating in phenomena their nature of both arising and vanishing. Or else mindfulness that there are phenomena is simply established in him to the extent necessary for bare knowledge and repeated mindfulness. And he dwells independent, not clinging to anything in the world. That is how a monk dwells, contemplating phenomena in phenomena in terms of the Four Noble Truths. Conclusion. Monks, if anyone should develop these four establishments of mindfulness in such a way for 7 years, one of two fruits could be expected for him. Either final knowledge here and now, or if there is a trace of clinging left, non-returning. Let alone 7 years, monks. If anyone should develop these four establishments of mindfulness in such a way for 6 years, for 5 years, for 4 years, for 3 years, for 2 years, for 1 year, one of two fruits could be expected for him. Either final knowledge here and now, or if there is a trace of clinging left, non-returning. Let alone 1 year, monks. If anyone should develop these four establishments of mindfulness in such a way for 7 months, for 6 months, for 5 months, for 4 months, for 3 months, for 2 months, for 1 month, for half a month, one of two fruits could be expected for him. Either final knowledge here and now, or if there is a trace of clinging left, non-returning. Let alone half a month, monks. If anyone should develop these four establishments of mindfulness in such a way for 7 days, one of two fruits could be expected for him. Either final knowledge here and now, or if there is a trace of clinging left, non-returning. So it was with reference to this that it was said, monks, this is the direct path for the purification of beings, for the surmounting of sorrow and lamentation, for the passing away of pain and dejection, for the attainment of the true way, for the realization of Nibbana, namely the four establishments of mindfulness. That is what the Blessed One said. The monks were satisfied and delighted in the Blessed One's words.

Good evening and welcome to the Buddhist Hour, live on 3MDR 97.1 FM. Thank you for joining us. Tonight, the 15th of September 2006, we continue our series called Lifetimes of Learning, a Do-It-Yourself Approach to Happiness, with part 5 of Exploring the Perfection of Wisdom. Our Buddhist Hour team tonight are Adam Richards. On the panel is our program producer, Alex Sloman, Frank Carter, and myself, Lainey Smallwood, your presenter for this evening. Again, welcome to the program. The Buddhist Hour first went to air in 1998. It is a production of the Chan Academy Australia, a registered trading name of the Buddhist Discussion Centre Upway Limited, ACN 005-701-806 and ABN 42611-496-488. Founded in 1978 by Buddha Dharma teacher John D. Hughes and incorporated as an Australian company on 21 July in 1980, the Buddhist Discussion Centre Upway Limited is structured as a charitable self-help organisation. We are a not-for-profit, non-sectarian Buddhist temple and teach from the three main schools of Buddhism, Theravada, Mahayana and Chan or Zen. Our centre is located at 33 Brooking Street, Upway, Victoria. Members practice the 10 perfections in accordance with the teachings of the Buddhist canon and our organisation's 5 styles of professionalism, practicality, friendliness, cultural adaptability, and scholarship. Our key objectives are to introduce a philosophy of life based on Buddha Dharma, to encourage the study, practice, and realization of Buddha Dharma, to preserve the Buddha Dharma teachings, and to promote activities associated with Buddha Dharma and Buddhist culture in Australia and overseas. We became a regional centre of the World Fellowship of Buddhists in 1990 and in 2003 became an associated institution of the World Buddhist University. Our centre is also a member of the Ethnic Communities Council of Victoria. Right now, you are listening to the Buddhist Hour, broadcast live from Emerald, Victoria, on 3MDR 97.1 FM, 9pm to 10pm, each Friday evening. The Buddhist fanfare played at the beginning and conclusion of the program each week is based on variations of the Vandana for Buddha, written down about 2,500 years ago. This version was written by Bob Vernier, and he first performed it over a decade ago for our founder, John D. Hughes, on the occasion of his birthday. The shorter English translation of the Vandana for Buddha is: Honour to him, the blessed one, the worthy one, the fully enlightened one. We will now chant the Vandana for Buddha, followed by reading of the 5 precepts in Pali and English, and then chanting of the Triple Gem Refuge.

0: Panchasila,
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1: I undertake to abide by the precept to abstain from killing.
0: Adinadana, Viramani, Sikapadam, Samadhiyami.
1: I undertake to abide by the precept to abstain from stealing.
0: Kamesu Michachara Viramani Sikapadam Samadhiyami.
1: I undertake to abide by the precept to abstain from sexual misconduct.
0: Musavada Viramani Sikapadam Samadhiyami.
1: I undertake to abide by the precept to abstain from lying.
0: Suramirya Majapamadatana Viramani Sikapadam Samadhiyami.
1: I undertake to abide by the precept to abstain from intoxicants that cloud the mind.
2: Triple Gem Refuge.

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Again, welcome to the program and thank you for joining us. We hope tonight's Buddhist Hour broadcast will create an interest in our listeners that will lead to the study of the worthier and larger works in our multilingual reference library, the John D. Hughes Collection. The searchable online catalogue of some 4,000 titles from the collection can be found at www.bdcu.org.au.

0: Tonight we will continue the fourth perfection, which is the perfection of wisdom. In specific, we'll discuss the teachings found in the Buddha's Prajna Paramita Sutras, the body of texts conveying the perfection of wisdom. The perfection of wisdom, as opposed to conventional wisdom, concerns the direct recognition of what is real, realization of the Dhamma, the law of cause and effect, or karma, selflessness, and emptiness. When we hear about things like selflessness or emptiness for the first time, there is this paradox that these things are said to be the way things really are, the way things are in absolute reality. Yet the words themselves don't seem to reflect how we experience or perceive the world for ourselves. As we saw last week, words like selflessness often refer to profound statements of the way things are in absolute reality. We do not see things as they are because our mind adds something to what we perceive, which distorts our understanding. Just to use a simple example of what is meant by add something to what we perceive, we will examine the area of our likes and dislikes. They say in the sales profession, you have 7 seconds to success. What this statement is referring to is when we meet a person for the first time, there is a process of judgment going on by the other person who is coming to a decision about whether they like you or not. Apparently, the process takes, on average, about 7 seconds until the conclusion is reached by the other person. In sales, they say how you look and what you say in the first 7 seconds from meeting someone for the first time is the key to whether you can go on and sell your idea or product to that person. Not only do we apply this judging process to a person we are meeting for the first time, we also apply it to what we are hearing, seeing, smelling, tasting, and touching. I like the smell of cigars. I don't like that kind of music. That dress is too bright. I like the new model Ford. And so on. We add these things on to what we are perceiving. These are our personal biases and preferences. But, at the very moment we add these preferences, we overwrite the real nature of the thing we are perceiving. If you like, as soon as our minds contact the object we are looking at, we change it. This is not limited to adding a like or dislike. We also add labels, memories, or views and opinions to the reality we are looking at. Each of these, in some way, changes our vision of the way it really is. What we see is the way we think it is.
1: If we don't like some object, we see it as inherently distasteful or obnoxious. We can't get past this personal impression of that thing, even though others may discern likeable qualities in that object. For us, it has what seems to be inherent unpleasantness or disagreeableness. But if the other person is looking at the same thing and finds it pleasant, that object can't be both things at once itself. And it can't be inherently pleasant, or else everybody could only see it as being pleasant. And it can't be inherently pleasant and unpleasant at the same time either. What is happening is that we are looking at the world the way we think it is. We are looking at our own projection, and that is all we're seeing. This process is subtle and pervasive. The illustration we have been discussing above is one to do with the emptiness of objects, which are outside ourselves. It seems like when we look at objects outside ourselves, they appear to have an independent, self-existing quality of their own. Yet by analysis, we can start to see that's not actually how it really is. These objects are empty of any independently arising, self-existing qualities of their own. Otherwise, we would all be forced to see the objects the same way. So, although it appears things we see outside ourselves make us feel good if we like them, or negatively if we don't, we can't say it's those things causing us to feel that way. If walking in the rain really could cause us to feel unhappy, then everybody who ever walked in the rain would automatically feel unhappy.
2: If we say, "Oh, I feel sad today, I am sad," why we feel sad about things or events in our lives is not really because of some independently existing nature of those things around us in our external world. So what is causing us to be sad then? From a Buddhist point of view, it is our karma which is forcing our experience of sadness. Fundamentally, it is because of some occasion in the past when we made causes which are fruiting at the moment, causing us to experience sadness. The mind does not have any inherent condition or inclination to produce sadness itself. The sadness is not a feeling which the mind produces just because of chemical conditions or because we are just like that or because we have some inherent nature to be like that. The way we feel, good or bad, is because of our emptiness. Our minds change, our feelings change, our body changes, not only within one life, but from life to life, because we have no inherent, independently existing self-nature, locking us into a fixed position. A CD player can be used as an analogy. Like all analogies, it has limitations to how far it is useful. We know the music that we are listening, that we are hearing from the CD player does not mean the CD player is making that sound from itself, from its own side. It only reproduces sound from a CD recording that was made at some past time and place. The CD player has no nature itself that produces certain sounds, personal sounds, and not others. It is empty of this characteristic of playing music from its own side. Therefore, it can play any type of music at all, depending on the recording of the CD only. When we put on a particular CD, we are forced to hear the music that was pre-recorded on that particular CD. It's the same with our feelings of being sad. When this particular karma fruits, we are forced to feel sadness in our mind. Our mind does not have a nature that only produces particular feelings. It does not produce independently existing sadness, nor does it have the nature of being sad just from its own side. It's like the CD player which plays the pre-recorded sadness melody, which comes from the past causes we recorded in our past times. If we think the sadness is independently arising, we are in ignorance about our capacity to make ourselves happy. If we know the emptiness of feelings, we know we can stop the feeling of sadness absolutely by making different causes. By making causes for happy feeling to arise, we are forcing ourselves to see ourselves as happy beings. We are forcing ourselves to be happy because feelings are empty of any inherent state or condition from their own side. Feelings can be pleasant feeling or unpleasant feeling, weak, medium, or strong, but feelings are empty of any of these from their own side. So absolutely, we can say, if you want to experience pleasant feeling, don't try to modify or change the bad feelings which are arising in the present. The script for those feelings arising is already written, just like the music on the CD is already recorded. If you want a different experience, you make causes that will result in a different experience happening to you, and, if it is wise to do so, change the conditions you have which are triggering that sadness to arise. Stop looking at the results and thinking, I feel sad. Start saying, oh, sadness is arising from past causes. I will make some new causes for pleasant feeling, so I am forced to experience pleasant feeling. I will offer some flowers to my mother. I will make someone happy. I will not think the sadness has an independent existence. It is that view that the sadness has independent self-arising that prevents us doing something about the sadness. That is the reason we get stuck in our different states of mind and feelings. We treat them as having independent self-existence rather than fleeting, momentary events we are forced to experience by our past causes. If our experience arises dependent on causes, make new causes now to have better minds, and you can't avoid getting better minds as a result.
0: So according to Venerable Palden Rinpoche, Prajnaparamita means supreme knowledge, unique realization, transcendental knowledge, leading beyond mundane knowing to a transcendent knowing. The realization and the practice coming out of this knowledge leads us beyond to a higher state of consciousness called nirvana or the Buddha state. Geshe Thupten Loden writes, there are many forms of ignorance, but all arise from one root ignorance, the self-grasping ignorance, so-called because it grasps at the object which it is viewing as being self-existent. So let us look at another aspect of this teaching of emptiness. Geshe Michael Roach uses an example of how we view other people to illustrate the emptiness teachings. Think about the people at your workplace who irritate you the most. They seem to have a quality or nature of being irritating. From their own side, irritatingness seems to be emanating or flowing from them toward you. Think about it, though. Someone, perhaps another employee, perhaps someone in their family, a wife or child, finds them very loving and lovable people. When they look at the same individuals, when they see them in the room, even as you see them doing or saying the exact same things, they see something good. Apparently, there is no irritatingness flowing from these people to them, which very simply proves that this is not a quality within the people themselves. They have no such quality within themselves, or it would show itself to others. They are, rather, like blank screens, neutral, and different people see different things in them. This is very simple proof of emptiness, or hidden potential, and everything in the world is the same. So, how is this possible, that two different people see the same person at the same time, yet they see something completely different in the person they are each looking at? If that person did have inherent irritatingness flowing from them, then both people would see the exact same thing at the same time. On the other hand, there's no way that person they are looking at is somehow both things at once. So where is each of the onlookers getting their view of the other person from? They are getting it from themselves, or more precisely, they are getting it from the karma they have made on their own side when they met that other person. They are forced to see the other person in a particular way by their own karma. For example, if we had known that person in a previous life, and they had done something to harm us, and we developed hate towards them, and made negative causes in connection with them, those causes are why we meet them again in this life. We made karmic causes to contact them again in a future birth. When we meet them again, this life, the fruit of the past causes means we are forced to see them as someone having irritatingness, and we have an experience of them which forces us to continue to dislike them.
1: yet we've produced all this from ourselves. None of our view of them is coming from them at all. There is this emptiness aspect, that they are like an empty screen onto which we are projecting our own karmic images. They are empty of any independently arising existence, not only in the sense of our projecting how they seem, but also in the sense that we are only seeing them at all out of our own karmic causes. They appear in our world because we put them there by our past karmic thoughts, speech and actions. Even if they hit us on the head, we put them there, and we put them there exactly how they appear to us at that moment, whether they are smiling at us or hitting us. They have no independently arising existence which has nothing to do with us. The very learned Geshe Kelsang Gyatso writes, "If we are ordinary beings, all objects appear to us to exist inherently. Objects seem to be independent of other phenomena. The universe appears to consist of discrete objects that have an existence from their own side. These objects appear to exist in themselves as stars, planets, mountains, people, and so forth, waiting to be experienced by conscious beings. Normally, it does not occur to us that we are involved in any way in the existence of these phenomena. Instead, each object appears to have an existence completely independent of us and all other objects. What we see and how we see it are all coming from our side. If we had different karma from the past, we would now be forced by that karma to see the world according to that karma, like a dog sees the world, for example. If we had the karma to be a dog this life, we would be a dog. We would be running around somewhere and barking at the noises in the night, because we were forced to see the world like that. And we would believe, just as we do now, that how we saw the world was not coming from us, but it was how the world actually was. We can use the example of a pen. When someone holds up a pen, your mind becomes aware, this is a pen. Without any critical thinking, a whole package of information arises in your mind about what the pen does, what it's for, and so on. Let's say, for instance, that a being who by their karma was born as a dog comes into the room. It sees this person holding a pen, maybe waving it back and forth a bit. It becomes very excited. Why is that? It's because the puppy isn't seeing a pen at all, but instead it's seeing a chewable object. This simple observation is the entry point for understanding Prajna Paramita. If this cylinder in front of you is a pen in and of itself, then how come dogs aren't seeing it as a pen? How is it possible that two different beings see the same object and think of it in completely different ways? It's because the pen is empty of any inherent penness. The whole package of information that arises in your mind when you see a pen isn't in the pen at all. If it were, then a puppy, upon seeing this self-existent pen, would think, this is a pen which has ink in it, and if I wanted, I could write something. However, puppies don't think this at all. They think, something nice to chew on.
2: Professor Jeffrey Hopkins offers this definition of emptiness. Phenomena are empty of a certain mode of existence, called inherent existence, objective existence, or natural existence. This inherent existence is not a concept superimposed by philosophical systems, but refers to our ordinary sense of the way that things exist, as if they concretely exist in and of themselves, covering their parts. So if you get this, what it means is that things aren't fixed. Nothing is fixed. Things that appear to us aren't themselves any particular independent things. Everything is in our world because our karmic causes put it there. If we made the cause to grow to 8 foot high, there will come a time when the conditions in the world have people who grow 8 foot high, and we will be one of them. Buddhist texts explain that there are certain ages when human beings live for up to 30,000 years. There are other ages when human beings' life cycles last for 10 years. Humans born at that time are fully mature by the age of 2 or 3, and women have babies from the age of about 4. The world is mind-wrought, taught the Buddha. I remember when talking with the founder of the Buddhist Discussion Centre Upway Limited, our teacher, Mr. John Hughes. Sometimes he would ask me something like, "What do you want?" I would say something like, "I want to get a brighter mind." He would answer, "Offer light to the Buddha." Or I would say, "I want to understand the Buddha Dharma." He would say, "Offer Dharma to others." I would say, "I need more energy." And he would say, "Make me a cup of tea." If we have not enough energy, it is because we haven't made enough causes in the first place to have enough energy. Not enough happiness, not enough spare time, not enough, insert anything you want to name here. Because of not enough causes made yet for those things to come. Emptiness means we can have enough of anything we want, and enough to give away to others, provided we make the causes. He would often ask when I dropped into the centre, "How many flower offerings did you make today?" There are 10 karmic benefits from offering flowers, all of which we want. The teachings on emptiness enable much more than just getting the things we want. Next week, we will see how using this knowledge of emptiness as part of our practice enables us to create much better causes to be well and happy, and how the correct understanding of emptiness will force us to see ourselves as fully enlightened beings. It is said that every instruction the Buddha ever gave was for the purpose of leading beings to Prajnaparamita, the perfection of wisdom. 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Next on The Buddhist Hour is Buddhist chanting from Volume 11 of the Fo Guan Shang Buddhist Monastic Choir's extensive CD collection produced by Oracle Records of Taiwan, now called Voice of the Ganges. We thank Venerable Master Sing Yun, Venerable Chui Men, and all those involved in the creation of this beautiful piece of sacred art.

0: If you would like to listen to more from this series of CDs, you may tune in to www.worldbuddhistradio.org, where tracks from CD number 10 are played each day. Next on the Buddhist Hour is our Buddhist News segment, with a look at some projects and coming events from the Chan Academy Australia and other Buddha Dharma centres in Melbourne.
1: The Buddhist Foundation of Victoria is hosting a residential retreat with Venerable Mahinda, a student of the widely known Venerable K. Sri Dhammananda, who passed away recently. Venerable Mahinda is a highly skilled teacher of Buddhism and Buddhist meditation. The retreat will be taking place at the Maitripa Contemplative Center at 528 Myers Creek Road in Healesville, Victoria. There are two options for the retreat, being option 1, 6 p.m. on Thursday the 19th of October to 12 noon on Sunday the 22nd of October, with a cost of $195, and option 2, 11 a.m. on Friday the 20th of October to 12 noon on Sunday the 22nd of October, with a cost of $155. If you are interested in attending this retreat, please call the Buddhist Foundation of Victoria on 9465-8236. Call soon as places are limited.
2: His Holiness the 14th Dalai Lama will be visiting Australia in July 2007 to open the Stupa of the Great Compassion in Bendigo. Tickets for this rare event are available now at the cost of $50 each. There are only 1,000 tickets in total, so if you are interested in attending, you can call 54423200. Again, that number is 54423200.
3: We invite you to become a founding benefactor of the new John D. Hughes Dharma Chettia Meditation Hall and Library, being built at 33 Brookings Street, Upway, 3158 Victoria, Australia, by sponsoring the installation of 1,000 Buddha's images within the new hall. As a sponsor, your name will appear on our founding benefactors register to be on permanent display in the new hall. Construction of the hall is well underway, with completion planned for the end of 2006. The total cost is estimated to be $32,000, including furnishings. The building is 11 metres by 7 metres and includes an entrance foyer, the main altar, our life-size Padmasambhava image, a meditation area, the John D. Hughes Collection Library, study and a work area. Your generous contribution to the 1,000 Buddhas offering is much needed to help us complete the new building and to help run the centre and our many projects. The 1,000 Buddha images will encircle the entire hall inside. When offering a Buddha image, we are reminded of the qualities of perfect wisdom and perfect compassion of the Buddha, inspiring us to develop these qualities in ourselves. Lama Zopa Rinpoche has noted, "It is said that the virtues done with bodhicitta never gets lost and increase all the time. So similarly, the merit from building a temple where the Guru, Buddha, Dharma and Sangha, the holy objects, abide, your merit will increase from life to life while you were working, eating, sleeping or whatever you were doing. To become a founding benefactor, please call Frank Carter on 0408-303550 for details and a sponsorship form."
0: You have been listening to The Buddhist Hour, broadcasting live from Emerald Victoria on Mountain District Radio, 3MDR 97.1 FM. The Buddhist Hour is a production of the Chan Academy Australia, a registered trading name of the Buddhist Discussion Centre Upway Limited. Tonight's script, Exploring the Perfection of Wisdom, Part 2, will be uploaded to our website, www.bdcublessings.net.au. 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World Buddhist Radio online 365 days a year. That about brings us to the conclusion of this week's Buddhist Hour. Before closing, we'd like to chant in Pali and English and transfer part of our merits to you.

0: Paramitta-metta, loving-kindness merit.
1: Whatever people beings there be, may they be free from hatred. 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Whatever beings there be, may they preserve their own happiness.
0: Diffusion of Metta.
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1: May this gift of merits help all beings. Know the path, realize the path, follow the path. May this gift of merits help all beings. Know the path, realize the path, follow the path. May this gift of merits help all beings. Know the path, realize the path, follow the path.
0: May I be well and happy.
1: May you be well and happy. May all beings be well and happy. May I be well and happy. May you be well and happy. May all beings be well and happy. May I be well and happy. May you be well and happy. May all beings be well and happy.

The term karma in Sanskrit, or kamma in Pali, refers to a volitional or intentional action. An action which is performed with conscious motive or volition. It is a force which is generated through our thoughts, speech, and body actions. It may be wholesome or unwholesome, good or bad, depending on the factors which condition our minds at the time of performing the action. An action is said to be bad, immoral, unwholesome or unskillful when the mind is conditioned by the tendencies of craving or greed, anger or hatred, and delusion. It is good, moral, wholesome or skillful when the mind is conditioned by generosity, loving-kindness, and wisdom. The law of karma can be simply stated as good begets good, evil begets evil. When we perform a good, a wholesome, or skillful action, we experience some kind of force that makes us feel somewhat calm, composed, and peaceful. On the other hand, when we perform a bad, an unwholesome or unskillful action, we experience in our hearts some uneasiness, somewhat gross and restless feeling, even remorseful at times. According to the law of karma, our present life is the result of our past existence, and the future will be the result of our present. We are actually the sum total of our past thoughts, speech, and body actions. What we will be in the future will be the result of our present thought, speech, and body actions. Our present lives are conditioned by the past actions, and our future will be conditioned by the present actions. In other words, our karmic forces are constantly molding us. This is how we account for the differences among individuals around us. How one is born in a poor and miserable family, living in a miserable condition, even without the basic requirements of life. And how another is born in the lap of comforts and luxuries. How some are born genius, others dull and sometimes idiot. How some are strong and healthy and others weak and sickly. How some are born ugly and others good-looking. The law of cause and effect can explain all these differences and inequalities. The law of karma operates on the basis of conditionality. Things do not happen simply by chance or entirely through fatalism. In other words, when certain causes or conditions arise, we will see the arising of certain effects. All the

Sufferings that we go through in life do not happen by chance. Neither is it totally predetermined or entirely fated. Happiness and sorrow all arise dependent on causes and conditions. Verse number 1 of the Dhammapada says, if a person thinks, speaks, or acts in an unwholesome or unskillful manner, conditioned by greed, hatred, or delusion, then the unwholesome consequences or suffering follows him as the wheels of the cart follows the hooves of the ox that draws the cart. If, on the other hand, one thinks, speaks, and acts in a wholesome and skillful manner, when conditioned by the absence of greed, hatred, and delusion, but flowing with generosity, loving-kindness, and wisdom, then the wholesome consequences or happiness follows him just as the shadow follows the man. When a person leads a moral and wholesome way of life by avoiding killing, stealing, sexual misconduct, lying, and the indulgence of intoxicants, he or she is protected from the harmful effects of such unwholesome actions. Moreover, when a person avoids evil and do the good, his or her mind is naturally free from remorse, is naturally calm and composed. The mind that is calm and composed is conducive to concentration, and the concentrated mind is naturally capable of analysis and contemplation, paving the way for the development of wisdom and insights, which leads to one's deliverance or liberation from the samsaric cycle of birth and death. The whole process of deliverance or liberation in Buddhism can be explained in terms of the law of cause and effect. Although we say that according to the law of karma, good begets good, evil begets evil, we do come across good people who suffer various misfortune, while some of the wicked and cunning ones appear to prosper and enjoy their lives. So we should not come to immediate conclusions about the workings of karma, because the working of karma cannot be simply understood by our rational thinking minds. We need to go beyond conceptual thinking to have a clearer understanding of the workings of karma. The actions which we perform may not necessarily give rise to immediate effects. Some actions may give rise to results only after some time within this lifetime. Some may only ripen in the next life, and still others may ripen in successive births. This phenomena can be compared to the germination of seeds. The seeds of some plants germinate very quickly. Some may take a longer time. Alfalfa seeds, for example, grows almost immediately within 2 or 3 days. But the seeds of mango or avocado plants may take quite some time to germinate. So when a kind and virtuous person suffers, he suffers not because of the wholesome deeds which he has done. He suffers because of certain evil or unwholesome actions which he has done in the past, either in the immediate past or in the remote past, that is, in his previous lives. Although he might have forgotten about the actions which he had committed, the actions have not yet forgotten him. This is how we explain why some good people may encounter various misfortunes and sufferings. And on the other hand, how a wicked and cunning person may be enjoying his life. The wicked and cunning person enjoys his life not as a result of the wicked actions, but because of some good or wholesome action which he has done before. When the unwholesome karma ripens, he will certainly reap the unwholesome consequences.
According to the Dhammapada, verses 119 and 120, even an evildoer sees good as long as evil ripens not. But when it ripens, then he sees the evil results. In a similar manner, even a good doer sees evil as long as good ripens not. But when it bears fruit, then the good one sees good results. We can gain some further understanding of karma by studying its various classifications. According to the type of results that it produces, or the role or function that it plays in influencing our lives, we can consider four classifications. First, there is what we call regenerative or Janaka karma, that karma which conditions future birth. Then there is a supportive or Uppattambaka karma, which assists or maintains the results of already existing karmas. Then the third is the counteractive or Upapilaka karma, which suppresses or modifies the results of the reproductive karma. Then there is the destructive or Upaghataka karma, which destroys the force of existing karma and substitute its own resultants. In the commentary to the Majjhima Nikaya of the Sutta Pitaka, generative or Janaka karma is compared with a farmer sowing seeds, and the supportive or Uppattambaka karma is compared with the irrigation, fertilizing, and maintenance activities. The counteracting or Upapelaka karma is compared with a drought that causes a poor harvest, and the destructive or Upaghataka karma is compared to the fire that destroys the whole harvest. Another illustration can be like this: the rebirth of Devadatta into a royal family was due to his good generative karma. His becoming a monk and attaining to high spiritual powers was a good supportive karma. But his intention of killing the Buddha was a counteractive karma. And his causing a split in the order of Sangha, a schism, was a destructive karma, and because of which he was reborn in a suffering state. Another classification of karma is according to the time at which results are produced. There is the karma that ripens within this very lifetime. There is karma that ripens in the next life. And there is also karma that will ripen in successive lives. These three types of karma are bound to produce results, just as a seed that will germinate and grow. However, for a seed to germinate, certain factors or conditions are necessary, such as light, heat, water, soil conditions, and so on. When the conditions are not favorable, certain seeds will not germinate. It may die off or become no longer viable. This type of karma is called ahosi karma, that is, karma which is ineffective. All those actions which we have done without generating much thought, much intention, their energy or force generated is of low intensity. When conditions are not favorable, these karmas become ahosi. That is, they become ineffective and can no longer produce results. If you can understand this phenomena, you will realize that we all have the ability to clear off many of such karmas in this category by avoiding bad company and by practicing mindfulness and sense restraint.
When we are mindful and able to restrain our senses, and when in the midst of good spiritual friends, the conditions around us will be such that they will not be favorable for the ripening of such weaker, unwholesome karmas. They will be rendered ineffective. And there are many such karmas in this category, which we have generated in this lifetime as well as in our past lives. When we are in bad company, we are often negligent, not mindful, and unrestrained in our senses. So even the weaker karmas which we have generated in the past will ripen and take effect. There will also be the tendencies to generate more grievous karma. There is another classification according to the priority of results, that is, when which karma will ripen first. There is the serious or weighty or garuka karma, which produces its resultant in this present life, or if not, in the next life. From the negative aspect, there are five specific actions which belong to this category. They are the killing of mother or the killing of father, the murder of a holy person or arahat, the wounding of a Buddha, and the creation of a schism in the Sangha, which of course can only be committed by a fully ordained monk. On the positive aspect, when one practices meditation and is able to develop right concentration through the development of jhanas or mental absorption, such actions are also considered very serious and weighty. They will produce resultants more speedily than those actions generated by ordinary, unrefined mental states. The good results will definitely take effect. There is also what we call the death proximate karma, which is the action which one does at the moment just before death, either physically or mentally. Mentally, by thinking of one's own previous good or bad actions, or having good or bad thoughts. In the absence of any weighty karma, this death proximate karma will determine the condition of the next birth. Then there is a habitual karma, which is the action which one does again and again. This karma, in the absence of death proximate karma, produces and determines the next birth. And there is also the reserved or the residual karma. This is the last in the priority of results. It is the unexpended, the residual karma of an individual, and it conditions the next life if there is no habitual karma to operate. There is also the classification of karma according to the place in which the results are produced, namely, immoral karma, which produces effect in suffering states or in the planes of miseries. Moral karma, which produces its effect in sensual realms, such as the realms of Manusaloka or the human realm, or the Devaloka or celestial realms of existence. There is also the moral karma, which produces its effect in the realms of form or rupa loka, and the moral karma, which produces its effect in the realms of the formless or arupa loka. An important point to understand is that, as long as one keeps generating karma, rebirth will take place. It is only when one goes beyond karma that one is able to transcend the samsaric cycle of birth and death. How do we go beyond karma, beyond good and bad karma? Remember what the Buddha taught. Sabba papassa akaranang kusalasa upasampada sacitta pariyo dappanang etang buddhana sasanang. That is, to avoid from all evil, to do the good, and to purify one's own mind. This is the teachings of all Buddhas.
It is through the purification of one's mind that one is able to eventually transcend good and evil actions. And the way to do this is through the Noble Eightfold Path. Right understanding, right thoughts, right speech, right actions, right livelihood, right effort, right mindfulness, and right concentration. Traditionally, we would explain these eight path factors in terms of sila, samadhi, panya. Sila refers to right speech, right body actions, and right livelihood. Samadhi refers to right effort, right mindfulness, and right concentration. And panya refers to right understanding and right thoughts. The function of these eight path factors is to purify the mind from the tendencies of greed, hatred, and delusion. When we restrain our speech by avoiding lying, slander, harsh, and frivolous talk, and our actions by avoiding killing, stealing, and sexual misconduct, and we resort to righteous means of livelihood, the tendencies of greed, hatred, delusion will not be able to manifest at the level of speech and body actions, thereby avoiding harming, transgressing oneself and others. However, the practice of sila alone is not enough. Even if we were to remain totally silent and restrained in all our bodily actions, the tendencies of greed, hatred, and delusion can still manifest at the mind or mental level. Hence the need to develop samadhi, right effort, right mindfulness, and right concentration. This will effectively prevent the tendencies of greed, hatred, delusion from manifesting at the mental level. But still, this practice alone is not enough, because once we get out of our meditative and concentrated states of mind, once we lack the effort and mindfulness, the tendencies of greed, hatred, delusion can still arise. Hence the necessity for the next level of training, that is the development of panya, or wisdom, which comprise of right understanding and right thoughts. Only through right understanding and right thoughts that we will develop the necessary wisdom and insights to understand and realize the true nature of our existence and the reality of the world around us, to see the universal characteristics of anicca, dukkha, anatta, or impermanence, unsatisfactoriness, and non-self. Seeing the emptiness of all component things, we will develop the maturity of mind and be able to let go of things. We will then stop generating tanha, or the craving for sensual desires, the craving for existence as well as for non-existence. Then we will stop generating karma. Whatever activities arising from the pure mind, through wisdom and compassion, they are merely pure actions, which are called kriyas. These are pure actions which transcends good and evil. Even when one has practiced up to this stage, one is still not free from the effects of past karma. One may have stopped generating new karmas, but one is still not free from the effects of previous karmas. Those who are free from greed, hatred, and delusion, such as the arahants, they are also not free from the effects of karma which they have generated in the past. The difference being that those who are liberated from greed, hatred, delusion, they are able to face, to endure the ripening of past bad karma with a sense of equanimity. Even the all-enlightened Buddha is not free from sickness, old age, and death, but he is free from all mental pains and sufferings. There may be pains and discomfort caused by the physical body, but the mind is free from all pains and sufferings.
A liberated mind is one which is free from craving. It no longer clings to the body as I, my, or mine. And there is no longer the feeling of I and mine. So the body may be subject to decay, but the mind is completely free from fear, free from pain. At this point, there is only suffering, no sufferer. There is only feeling, no feeler. When we reflect and consider the enormous amount of karma which we have generated from life to life, we will soon realize how important it is for us to wake up as soon as possible to liberate ourselves from the samsaric cycle of birth and death. This is the very message the Buddha gave just before he left this world and attained Mahaparinibbana. He said, Vaya Dhamma Sankara Appamadena Sampadeta. Impermanent, transient are all component things. Work out your deliverance with heedfulness or mindfulness. Now, I wish to talk about the practical applications of the understanding of the law of karma. If we truly apply the understanding of karma in our day-to-day lives, we can avoid lots of problems and sufferings. Let's consider the field of career guidance. It is the duty of parents to provide the necessary education and training for their children to have a suitable profession. What is meant by a suitable profession? Doctors, engineers, lawyers, accountants, IT specialists? Are these the only suitable professions for your children? Most youths are either influenced by their parents or peer groups in choosing their career. Few receive proper parental guidance. On the basis of the law of karma, parents should observe their children from very young days. Observe their behavior, their abilities and potentials, and then pave the way for them to accomplish their aspirations with whatever knowledge and skills they have already brought along with them from life to life. Through careful observation and application of the understanding of the law of karma, parents and teachers will be able to bring out the best in their children and students, not the best for themselves, only to boost their own status quo and ego. Another area in which I would like to touch on is the problem of relationship and the choice of a companion. Why are there so many failures and setbacks in marriage lives? If we have some faith in the teachings of karma and rebirth, we have to realize that this is not our only lifetime. We have lived before. That means we have had other mothers and fathers, brothers, sisters, husbands, wives, children, teachers, relatives, friends, and so on. The people whom we meet in this present life, whom we have strong affinity with, they are often those whom we have met before, whom we love and cared for, whom we may have also cheated and tortured in various ways. The Buddha's advice with regards to seeking companionship is to look out for someone who has a similar or slightly higher level of understanding than oneself. That understanding is about life, about our core beliefs in life. This is how we can pave the way for one another to grow. That is what a true marriage is about. Eventually, it is to support and pave the way for one another to get out of the samsaric cycle of birth and death. Marriage should not be about producing babies alone. There is nothing wrong in producing babies. It is good to pave the way
for the birth of a human being, but along with it comes the great responsibility to also pave the way for them to overcome all sufferings. If we take into consideration of the law of karma and rebirth, we will realize that those who have similar levels of understanding, whom we are able to relate with, will usually be those with whom we have had lived and grown up successfully before. However, there will be lots of others to choose from, such as those with good looks and money. Beauty is only skin deep. Wealth and status quo, they come and go. So do look for all those values, something deeper and more meaningful, such as wisdom and compassion, and other spiritual qualities, and your relationship will endure, and you will grow together as good Kalyana Mittas, or spiritual friends. The understanding of karma will also help us to develop a forgiving heart. We need to understand that whatever happens to us, whatever experiences we go through in life, all have arisen as a result of causes and conditions. So if we are experiencing something which we truly feel that we do not deserve, for example, if you have always been faithful and truthful to your spouse or partner, yet he or she betrays your confidence, or if you have truly and sincerely cared for others and they suddenly turn against you, then you need to apply the understanding of the law of karma. That nothing happens without a cause. Everything has arisen through causes and conditions. Whatever we are experiencing now is the result or the consequence of some actions or karmas which we have done in the past. We may not have done such cruel and bad deeds in this lifetime, but what about in the past, in our many previous lives? It is difficult to think that we have not done any bad actions in our past lives. When we reflect in this manner, we will learn to accept whatever situation that arises in our life. We need not react to the situation and try to fight back or seek revenge on others. If we do so, we will only be generating more fresh karmas, which will cause the situation to repeat itself from life to life. Reflecting on the law of karma, we will learn to endure adverse conditions and to accept things as they come. We will be able to let go of our grudges and forgive those who have cheated or harmed us in any way. When we realize that we could have done many bad things in the past, we will also begin to feel the need for repentance. We will begin to seek forgiveness from others for whatever wrong that we may have done to them in the past. Having repented for our own actions, we need to move on, to walk the right path, to aspire to walk the Dhamma's way. That is how we'll be able to overcome the sense of remorse in our hearts. That's why there is the practice of the observance of the five precepts in practically every religious functions or Buddha puja. They are not merely rituals. They are meant for those who have violated any of the precepts of killing, stealing, sexual misconduct, lying, and the indulgence in intoxicants to renew their commitment to walk the Dhamma's way. The truly forgiving heart must also enable one to forgive oneself of any mistakes or wrongdoings. For this, we need to realize that we have done all the wrong and the bad actions due to ignorance. Now that we have some wisdom to see what is right and what is wrong, our conscience may develop. We may feel remorseful for the bad things that we have done to ourselves and or to others.
we need to seek forgiveness sincerely from our hearts, then aspire to walk the right way, the Dhamma's path, and then forgive ourselves and move on with our lives by avoiding all evil, by doing the good, and by purifying our minds. By avoiding evil and doing good, we will be able to experience more happy, peaceful moments in our lives. The good and bad karma do not offset or cancel off one another. This is how karma works. Black action gives rise to black results. White action gives rise to white results. Black and white action gives rise to black and white results, not gray. Black action refers to bad karma, and white actions refer to good karmas. Black and white actions means black and white results. That means good and bad actions gives rise to good and bad results. Just like the story of Robin Hood. He robs the rich to help the poor. Helping the poor is good, but robbing the rich is not so good. That's why Robin Hood has to meet with various threats and crises in his life. But somehow, because of his good deeds outweighs the bad ones, he always seems to be able to get out of trouble. Sometimes we have the good intention to help others, but the means by which we go about helping them may not be so pure and skillful. That is why, amidst the good results, we also have to go through some sufferings. Because good karma gives rise to good results. Bad karma gives rise to bad results. Good and bad karma gives rise to good and bad results. If we perform, say, 10 good actions for every one bad action, we will experience 10 happy moments and one unhappy moment. We can consider ourselves leading a fairly good way of life. But if we perform 10 good actions and 10 bad actions, when the results come, we may just be able to tolerate. Our lives will be only so-so. If, on the other hand, we perform 10 bad actions for every one good action, then our lives can be quite miserable. That is why we need to avoid the bad actions and do more and more good ones in order to be able to live, to continue to live comfortably. There are many karmas which can be offset through effort and wisdom. As mentioned earlier, if we associate with good company and practice restraint in our senses, then we can generate certain conditions which will not be favorable for the ripening of certain bad karmas. With regards to the stronger bad karmas, we need to strengthen our minds further in order to confront the unwholesome consequences without reacting to them and creating further karmas. Those who have developed strong faith and devotion will receive blessings from great spiritual masters and teachers. Such blessings are useful, especially when we are faced or going through with a period of bad karma. That's why we recommend people to be more spiritual, to lead more religious lives when they are faced with troubles and crises. Troubles, problems, crises, when they come, they usually come one after the other. Just like the saying, when it rains, it pours. If we reflect on our lives, we will be able to see our good and bad times in life. They seem to come in cycles. Some people go through very difficult times when young, but as they get older, things become better. Others enjoy their younger days, but as they get older, they have to suffer. Our good and bad times, good and bad moods, they are all the result of the ripening of good and bad karmas. When good karma ripens, we will be in good form, happy
and light-hearted. Whatever we wish to do, we will get support from others. On the other hand, when bad karma ripens, one after the other, we'll get into trouble and meet with various obstacles, one after the other. Even though we may have good intentions to help others, people will be suspicious about us. They may not cooperate with us, or may even blame and criticize our actions. When we realize that bad karmas are ripening, we should lie low to keep low profile. Do not be too busybody. Don't make important decisions by yourselves. Always consult good or more spiritual friends. Reverence, humility, patience, and obedience, these are important values that can help us go through the difficult times. So always remember, when you are enjoying good times, when you still possess wealth and good health, don't forget to do more good deeds. Convert your physical health to good mental health. Meditate more and go for retreats. Convert your wealth to spiritual wealth. After all, this physical body is only a vehicle for our mind to grow, to develop to greater spirituality. Our material wealth, we must know how to use them for our spiritual well-being. Learn to convert your money into spiritual currencies. Then you will not have to worry about inflation, devaluation, and so on. Your good and bad karmas are the only currencies that you can take along with you at death. Now, another important benefit in the application of the law of karma in our day-to-day life is the establishment in ourselves of a proper sense of purpose and direction in life. With the understanding of the law of karma and rebirth, we will realize that we have lived before. We have made many promises and aspirations in the past. We have also acquired various knowledges and skills in the past. We just need to be connected. Then we will be able to tap our vast potentials to fulfill our promises and aspirations. How do we get connected? We need to get rid of many distractions. To reduce the habitual tendencies of the mind to allow the proliferation of thoughts, to get into states of calm and tranquility more and more. And in the calmness of your minds, the light of wisdom will begin to dawn upon you. You will know more things about yourselves and what you really need to do in this life to fulfill your ideals and aspirations that will bring greater peace and harmony in your lives. May the right understanding of karma lead you all to greater peace and prosperity. May you and all beings be well and happy always. May the blessings of the Triple Gem, the Buddha, Dhamma, and the Sangha be with you all always. We shall now commence with a reflection on the reality of our existence and the significance of karma. In whatever position or posture that you are in, just bring your mind within, close to your heart. You may choose to close or half close your eyes. Observe the calm and quietness within. In the calmness of your minds, you will reflect. Jara dhammo mi, jarang anatito. That I am of the nature to decay and to grow old, and I have not gone beyond old age.
Bhyadidamo mi bhyading anatito. I'm of the nature to fall sick and have not gone beyond sickness. Maranadamo mi maranang anatito. I'm of the nature to die and have not gone beyond death. Sabehi me piehi manapehi nanabhavo vinabhavo. All that is mine, all that I love and cherish, will eventually be separated from me, will disintegrate and disappear before me. Contemplate. Everything which we have accumulated in our lives, people whom we love, things that we like, all will be separated from us one day. They will disintegrate and disappear before us. Kamasa kumhi, kama dayado, kama yoni, kama bandu, kama patisarano, yang kamang karisami kalyanang wa papakang wa, tasa dayado pavisami, evang amehi abinhang pachavikitapang. Kama is my inheritance. I'm heir to my karma, born of my karma, related to my karma. I live this life supported by karma. Whatever actions that I do, good or evil, that I shall inherit. We all inherit our actions, good and bad karmas. So let us determine in our hearts to avoid all evil, to do the good, and to purify our minds. To purify our minds from the tendencies of greed and various forms of clingings and attachments, from the tendencies of anger, hatred, and grudges, and from the tendencies of delusion. Through greed, hatred, and delusion arise all the wrong thoughts, wrong speech, and wrong body actions, which gives rise to suffering, both to ourselves and to others. On the other hand, those actions that are free from greed, hatred, and delusion, but flowing with generosity, loving-kindness, and wisdom, such actions are conducive to peace and happiness, both for ourselves and for others. Therefore, let us all determine to strive on with diligence to cleanse this mind of the tendencies of greed, hatred, and delusion. These five contemplations, as recommended by the Buddha, are to remind us of the reality of our existence and help us to be vigilant so that we'll be able to accept and to cope with the process of aging, sickness, and death. The contemplation on separation from our loved ones and belongings will prepare us to let go of everything when the time comes for us to leave this world. But we should learn to let go now, little by little. And the fifth contemplation on karma reminds us of the efficacy of our actions, so that we will make good use of our lives, of our health and wealth, to wisely convert them to merits or spiritual currencies that we can take along after death. The understanding of the law of karma constitutes a major aspect of wisdom. It enables us to develop patience, tolerance, and understanding when confronted with obstacles and challenges in our day-to-day lives.
The understanding of karma will also instill in us a greater sense of responsibility. We will take responsibility for our own actions. We will be more self-reliant and confident, more patient and enduring, more humble and forgiving. And above all, we will establish in ourselves a proper sense of purpose and direction in life. May you and all beings be well and happy. Bhavatu sabba mangalam rakkhan sabba devata sabba buddhanubhavena sada sotti bhavantu te bhavatu sabba mangalam rakkhan sabba devata sabba dhammanubhavena sada sotti bhavantu te bhavatu sabba mangalam rakkhan sabba devata sabba sanghanubhavena sada sotti bhavantu te. May all good fortune come to you. May you be protected by all the devas, by the protective power and virtues of all Buddhas, the Dhamma and the Sangha. May you be safe and secure. May you be well and happy always. That may all beings be well, be happy. Good health and peace to all of you.

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1: Anatta Lakkhana Sutta, the discourse on the not-self characteristics, translated by Yu Damindo. Wherever you are, we invite you to bring your mind inside and listen to the teachings of the Buddha. Namo tassa bhagavato arahato samma sambuddhassa. Summary: The Anatta Lakkhana Sutta. The discourse on the not-self characteristics is a record of a teaching given by the Buddha describing the unsatisfactory, impermanent, and not-self nature of the five groups, that is, rupa, vedana, sanna, sankhara, and vijnana, in Pali, or usually translated into English as form, feeling, perception, mental formations, and consciousness. This translation is by Yu Damindo. Anatta Lakkhana Sutta. Thus have I heard. The Bhagavad was at one time residing at Benares in the deer park in Isipatana. There the Bhagavad addressed the group of five bhikkhus, saying, O bhikkhus, and they replied to him, Badante. Then the Bhagavad said, The corporeal body, rupa, one. Bhikkhus, is not self, anatta. 2. If the corporeal body, bhikkhus, were self, then this corporeal body would not become painful, and one would be able to say, Let my corporeal body be thus, let my corporeal body not be thus. But since the corporeal body is not self, so it becomes painful, and no one can say, Let my corporeal body be thus. Let my corporeal body not be thus. Feeling, vedana, is not self. If feeling, bhikkhus, were self, then this feeling would not become painful, and one would be able to say, Let my feeling be thus. Let my feeling not be thus. But since feeling is not self, so it becomes painful, and no one can say, Let my feeling be thus. Let my feeling not be thus. Perception, sanna, is not self. If perception, bhikkhus, were self, then this perception would not become painful, and one would be able to say, Let my perception be thus. Let my perception not be thus. But since perception is not self, so it becomes painful, and no one can say, Let my perception be thus. Let my perception not be thus. Mental formations, sankhara, are not self. If mental formations, bhikkhus, were self, then these mental formations would not become painful, and one would be able to say, Let my mental formations be thus. Let my mental formations not be thus. But since mental formations are not self, so they become painful, and no one can say, Let my mental formations be thus. Let my mental formations not be thus. Consciousness, vijnana, it's not self. If consciousness, bhikkhus, were self, then this consciousness would not become painful, and one would be able to say, Let my consciousness be thus. Let my consciousness not be thus. But since consciousness is not self, so it becomes painful, and no one can say, Let my consciousness be thus. Let my consciousness not be thus. Bhikkhus, what do you think? Is the corporeal body permanent or impermanent? Impermanent, venerable sir. Now, what is impermanent

0: Is it unsatisfactory, dukkha, or satisfactory, sukha? Unsatisfactory, Venerable Sir. Now, what is impermanent? What is unsatisfactory? What is transitory? Is it fit to be perceived as, this is mine, this is I, this is myself? No, Venerable Sir. Bhikkhus, what do you think? Is feeling permanent or impermanent? Impermanent, Venerable Sir. Now, what is impermanent? Is it unsatisfactory, dukkha, or satisfactory, sukha? Unsatisfactory, Venerable Sir. Now, what is impermanent? What is unsatisfactory? What is transitory? Is it fit to be perceived as, this is mine, this is I, this is myself? No, Venerable Sir. Bhikkhus, what do you think? Is perception permanent or impermanent? Impermanent, Venerable Sir. Now, what is impermanent? Is it satisfactory, dukkha, or satisfactory, sukha? Unsatisfactory, Venerable Sir. Now, what is impermanent? What is unsatisfactory? What is transitory? Is it fit to be perceived as, this is mine, this is I, this is myself? No, Venerable Sir. Bhikkhus, what do you think? Are mental formations permanent or impermanent? Impermanent, Venerable Sir. Now, what is impermanent? Is it unsatisfactory, dukkha, or satisfactory, sukha? Unsatisfactory, Venerable Sir. Now, what is impermanent? What is unsatisfactory? What is transitory? Is it fit to be perceived as, this is mine, this is I, this is myself? No, Venerable Sir. Bhikkhus, what do you think? Is consciousness permanent or impermanent? Impermanent, Venerable Sir. Now, what is impermanent? Is it unsatisfactory, dukkha, or satisfactory, sukha? Unsatisfactory, Venerable Sir. Now, what is impermanent? What is unsatisfactory? What is transitory? Is it fit to be perceived as, this is mine, this is I, this is myself? No, Venerable Sir. So, Bhikkhus, whatever corporeal body, whether past, future, or present, whether gross or subtle, whether in oneself or in others, whether inferior or superior, whether far or near, must, with right understanding of things as they really are, be regarded thus. This is not mine, this is not I, this is not myself. So, Bhikkhus, whatever feeling, whether past, future, or present, whether gross or subtle, whether in oneself or in others, whether inferior or superior, whether far or near, must, with right understanding of things as they really are, be regarded thus. This is not mine, this is not I, this is not myself. So, Bhikkhus, whatever perception, whether past, future, or present, whether gross or subtle, whether in oneself or in others, whether inferior or superior, whether far or near, must, with right understanding of things as they really are, be regarded thus. This is not mine, this is not I, this is not myself. So, Bhikkhus, whatever mental formations, whether past, future, or present, whether gross or subtle, whether in oneself or in others, whether inferior or superior, whether far or near, must, with right understanding of things as they really are, be regarded thus. This is not mine, this is not I, this is not myself. So, Bhikkhus, whatever consciousness, whether past, future, or present, whether gross or subtle, whether in oneself or in others, whether inferior or superior, whether far or near, must, with right understanding of things as they really are, be regarded as, this is not mine, this is not I, This is not myself. Seeing thus, bhikkhus, the learned disciple of the noble ones becomes weary of the corporeal body, weary also of feelings, weary also of perception, weary also of mental formations, and weary also of consciousness. Be weary, he becomes detached. Being detached, he becomes free. Being free, the knowledge arises, I am free. And he knows rebirth is no more. I have finished practicing the life of purity. Brahmacharya. Done is what should be done for attaining the goal of arhatship. I have nothing more to do. This is what the Bhagavad said. Delighted, the group of five bhikkhus rejoiced at the Bhagavad's words. And while this discourse was being given, the minds of the group of five bhikkhus were liberated from defilements through clinging no more. Notes. Number 1. The word rupa refers to everything made of the four primary elements, that is, the earth element, the water element, the fire element, and the air element. But here it refers mostly to the corporeal body, which arises together with the remaining four aggregates of clinging. Vedana, feeling, is not used here in the sense of emotions, but refers only to the pleasant, the unpleasant, and the neither. Pleasant nor unpleasant feelings that arise only one at a time, with everything consciousness, that is, eye consciousness, ear consciousness, nose, tongue, body, and mind consciousness. Perception recognizes or perceives an object by means of a mark. It enables one to recognize colors such as blue, white, or red. It can also wrongly recognize a rope as a snake. Mental formations include faith, energy, intention, greed, hatred, delusion, non-greed, non-hatred, non-delusion, mindfulness, etc., which prepare, arrange, or accomplish actions. There are 50 mental formations. Consciousness is that which is aware of an object. Number 2. To understand the word not-self, anatta, it is best to first explain the word self and soul, atta, which not-self negates. Whichever way atta, self or soul is believed in, it is always said to be permanent, undying and undecaying. The teaching of anatta is aimed at showing that the view that there is a self, soul or atta, it's not based on direct experience and thus a wrong view. Number 3. This is I. And later, this is not I are literal translations from the Pali, but in English they would be, this is me and this is not me. This concludes the teaching of Anatta Lakkhana Sutta. Thank you for listening to our Lifetimes of Learning podcast. 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
2: A Thankless Job, Chan Painting. Wherever you are, we invite you to bring your mind inside and listen to the teachings of the Buddha. This short article, a speech delivered on the opening of a Chan painting exhibition, is about the way of Chan, which is the way of the brush and way of the scholar, and the considerable benefits to be attained for the Chan practitioner. will maintain their practice with the right attitude, the right detachment. As a life process, it is one that generates compassion for self and others, of refinement through cultivating the path of purity. To practice and cultivate the Chan detachment ultimately brings one to full enlightenment and a sincere appreciation of many persons. A thankless job, Chan painting. The Chinese have a saying, 大姑娘生孩子,非礼不讨好. One possible translation could be, when a young unmarried girl gives birth to a baby, it means hard labor and pain for her. Yet, this is not appreciated by anybody. If this attitude could be taken to the way of Chan, the way of the brush, and the way of the scholar, there will be considerable benefits to those who can maintain practice with such an attitude. The word detachment, in the sense of disengaging oneself or standing aloof from objects or circumstances, may be a starting point to describe the Chan way. However, the right Chan detachment must be clear. There is a detachment which leads to alienation. Alienation means, in the literal sense, to regard a thing as alien, as not me. Most people make a remarkably clear distinction between what they regard as me and what they regard as not me. I'm grateful for Eric Klinger for the following example. Gordon Allport used to shock his introductory students with the following thought experiment. First, recognize that your mouth continuously accumulates saliva. Every few seconds, you swallow some. Although you are usually unaware of swallowing, you are not put off by becoming aware of it. Now imagine, instead of swallowing, you spit the saliva into a glass. When you have accumulated a glassful, you drink it. Disgusting thought. Of course, but is that not remarkable? What a few minutes earlier seemed part of me and seemed a perfectly acceptable thing now seems decidedly not me and become a nauseating thing to contemplate. To summarize, it may be that alienation represents a particular effect or cluster of effects that people feel towards objects, other people or institutions from whom they once expected help or pleasure, but who let them down in some major respect. In other words, alienation presupposes disillusionment with something. The correct Chan detachment does not lead to alienation, but surprisingly to compassion for other beings and yourself. If painters or scholars were to become alienated from their chosen field, they will become prone to distorted judgments, and the public interest always suffer in such cases. The correct attitude is needed. If the correct Chan detachment was taught to painters and scholars, the productivity would be maintained endlessly. So, with the correct detachment, even if they were not appreciated by anybody, they could maintain the wise choice of worthy goals and be productive. Although it is not generally known whether dissatisfaction with work, pleasure, and sleep is really more rampant today than in past periods of history, it is possible that today's emphasis, especially among the educated, of finding intrinsic satisfaction in work, pleasure, and sleep may sometimes operate to promote dissatisfaction. The key trumpeted demand that work be interesting is only an attitude, nothing but an attitude. Attitudes can be changed for some persons, but alas for others, the required processes seem unlikely to be attempted. The process is to cultivate the Chan detachment. The blind demand that everyone appreciate your effort is vulgar. Refinement consists in cultivating the path of purity and avoiding the processes that lead to self-annihilation, either by drugs or suicide. Durkheim found in 19th century Europe, the suicide rates of several countries dipped during revolutions, election cries, and wars that excited people's passion. How do we account for these findings? Simple. It is that nations at war become better integrated societies. When nations in the throes of rapid progress weaken their traditions and disorder their social fabric. War has its strange blessings. I'm sure you're clear that I'm not suggesting war as a desirable way of life. Chan detachment is not separate from life's processes any more than having enough to eat or cleaning the floor is separate from such life processes. It is not callous or susceptible to other person's mass modes. It is not irrational and does not seek to avoid appreciation from others, nor is it cold. This detachment does not become cynical of others' effort to be appreciated. So, one of the noble qualities taught and encouraged at this Chan Academy is correct detachment as a life process for painters and scholars. At the beginning of the process, appreciated by nobody, detachment is learnt by hard labour and pain like the young unmarried girl. In the middle of the process, right detachment brings you peace of mind and warm appreciation of a few persons. At end of process, it brings full enlightenment and a sincere appreciation of many persons. May all true painters and true scholars come to be appreciated. Chan had its origin in China. May the merit made by me here today be shared with all the Chinese people and Chinese Buddhists. May all beings be well and happy and appreciated by others. I now declare this exhibition open. Thank you very much for your attendance and good wishes. This article, circa 1990s, was written and edited by John D. Hughes and Dorothy J. Sadler. This concludes the teaching of A Thankless Job, Chan Painting. Thank you for listening to our Lifetimes of Learning podcast. To listen to our other recordings, please go to our website www.bdcu.org.au and click on Dharma Teachings. 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May all beings be well and happy.
3: Namo tassa bhagavato arahato samma sambuddhassa. Namo tassa bhagavato arahato.

So, today we are going to talk about a very important factor in the Buddhism, because we must remember in our life, when we practice the Buddhism, or when we follow the path of the Buddhism, we must focus on about one person. So that is the Supreme Buddha. Because the all of the cultural things, all of the traditions, and all of the Dhamma start from that person. So therefore, it's very important to know what really Supreme Buddha understood in his life. What kind of a knowledge he had in his life. So therefore, today we are going to focus on one important factor in the Buddhism. That is the Yoniso Manasikara. So when we talk about the Yoniso Manasikara, there are some few things we must understand first of all. Because in the Supreme Buddha's teaching, Supreme Buddha preached, there are four factors we should have in our life if we want to understand the Four Noble Truths, or if someone want to become stream enterer. So stream enterer, I think you may have that knowledge. So stream enterer mean the escape from the all of the bad destination. So tapan, and also he will only have another 7 birth maximumly. There is no 8th birth for a stream enterer person. So Supreme Buddha said the factors to become a stream enterer, there are 4 of it. What are those 4 things? The first one is the association of noble friends, or associate the people who the good people who teach about the Supreme Buddha's teaching. That is the meaning of the noble friends. So from the noble friends, we can have the second factor, that is the listening through Dhamma. The listening the pure Dhamma which preached by the Supreme Buddha. This is the second factor. Third factor is the Yoniso Manasikara. Yoniso Manasikara means the in various kind of way we can explain it. The some people explain it as the careful attention. But we normally we use an English word for it. A lot of people using that word. That is the wise consideration. So it's the same meaning, but in a different way. So this is the third factor, Yoniso Manasikara. And the fourth one is the Dhammanudhamma Patipadava. Dhammanudhamma Patipadava means applied that Dhamma into your life. So after you consider it, after you understand something, so you practice according to that understanding or that knowledge. So these 4 factors help us to become a noble disciple of the Supreme Buddha. So the Supreme Buddha said that among these 4 things, 2 of things are external
and two of things are internal. So what are the external two things are? The kalyanamitta, associate the noble friends, the kalyanamitta sevana, associate the noble friends, and the saddhamma savana. Saddhamma savana means the listen to true dhamma. So those two factors we need from the external, from the outside. So if someone understood the dhamma without these external two factors, so he should be a supreme Buddha or a Paccheka Buddha. Paccheka Buddha means the person who understanding the Four Noble Truths, but he's not going to preach it. He's not going to make a dispensation of him. So this is otherwise the all of other disciples, the enlightened ones, and enlightened ones and the non-returners and one returners and stream enterer. So all of these disciples, they understood the Dhamma after listening to the Supreme Buddha's teaching. And the two of internal factors are the yoniso manasikara, or wise consideration, and the dhammadam patipadava. Applied that Dhamma into your life. So from our Buddhist canon or teachings of the Supreme Buddha, so I marked some few of suttas to discuss about, but it's the English word is not familiar with me, so therefore I had to write down all of the English words, but so I will explain as I can the about those meaning. Okay, so in the Yoniso Sutta, so the Supreme Buddha explained a beautiful example to understand how important is this Yoniso Manasikara. I will use the wise consideration. The Supreme Buddha said that the dawn is the forerunner of the rising of the sun. Now, before the sunrise, we can see a colorful or some red color in the sky before the sunrise. So when we saw that red color in the sky, we know after the sun will arise in the sky. So Supreme Buddha said that is the same thing. The wise consideration is the forerunner for the arising of the Noble Eightfold Path. So when someone want to practice the Eightfold Path or arising of the Eightfold Path will decide according to his wise consideration. So when someone having a wise consideration, so that's mean he's following the Eightfold Path. So as I told you before, when we talk about the wise consideration or Yoniso Manasikara, there are another two things we should know. Otherwise, we may not able to understand the meanings of the wise consideration. The one of thing is the Manasikara. And the second one is the Yoniso Manasikara. And the third one is the Ayoniso Manasikara. So there are three things we must know the clearly if we want to understand the meaning of the wise consideration. So Manasikara means we are, if we having attention to something, or if we having our consideration to the something, so that's the thing we are calling Manasikara. Now sometimes people may think about various things. Now, if you think about for a moment in this place, now there are different kind of things around us. So all of these things belong to the form. Okay, so from our eyes, we can see it.
those forms. But in one moment, we cannot see all of these things. In one moment, we can focus on about one form. So, what is the thing it decide? It decided by the consideration or our manasikara. So, when we having a manasikara to something, it can be a form, it can be a sound. According to that, we will have a contact with those sound or with that form or with that taste. So therefore, this is the simple meaning of the consideration or manasikara. And the second one is the wise consideration or the yoniso manasikara. So normally in Pali, in Supreme Buddha's language, the yoniso means wisdom. It is help us to understand the Dhamma. So wise consideration means we are having attention to something or we are considerate about something in a way we can improve the wisdom in our life. So that's why it is so important in the Buddhism. And the third one is the Ayoniso Manasikara. Ayoniso Manasikara means the unwise consideration. That means we are having a consideration, but it's not helpful to us to improve our wisdom. It is harmful. So Supreme Buddha preached, who he understood, if there are something in our life which can harmful to our life, so Supreme Buddha said he cannot see any other thing as powerful as the unwise consideration. That means ayoniso manasikara. So the Supreme Buddha said, and also in our life, we are trying to practice the wholesome qualities in any kind of a way, and we try to avoid every unwholesome activity in our life. So Supreme Buddha understood, he preached in one of a moment, I do not see even a single thing that so causes unarisen unwholesome qualities to arise and arisen wholesome qualities to decline as unwise consideration. So this is the powerful of the ayoniso manasikara or unwise consideration. So it is something we should remove in our life. It is something we should avoid from our mind, because it is always harmful to our life. But when we talk about an ordinary person in the society, ordinary being, this unwise consideration is very familiar with for them, to anyone. It is not a hard thing to practice the unwise consideration, ayoniso manasikara. So I will explain it how it affected to our life. And so when we think about in other side of this, that means Supreme Buddha said he cannot see any other thing which help to arise the wholesome things in our life, such as the wise consideration. So it helps us to improve our qualities or wholesome qualities and to remove all of unwholesome qualities. So this is the important of having a wise consideration and important of removing or avoiding the unwise consideration, ayoniso manasikara. So actually I am talking about a different kind of suttas, which from the various kind of places in the sutta canon, but all of these things explain about one thing. So in one of a moment Supreme Buddha preached, or he understood, when someone improving their mind. Now,
In the Buddhism, the path we should follow to achieve or to understand Dhamma is the Eightfold Path. But this Eightfold Path, Noble Eightfold Path, we can talk about in a different way. We can talk about it in a different way, but we are talking about the same path. Now, even if we talk about the seven factors to the enlightenment, the Sapta Bhujanga, so it is a path. Again, that is the path to achieve the enlightenment. Even if we talk about the four mindfulness, so that is another way we can talk about the path. So Supreme Buddha said an example to understand this nature of this path. Now, if we go into the various side of this hall, from one is going to the north and one is going to the south and one is going to the east and one is going to the west, and we are writing down about this hall as we see it. So, but when we take the all of those description, that description can be different, but all of us describe about this hall. So there is the same thing in the Buddhism, in Supreme Buddha's teaching. The Supreme Buddha's path can be talked about in different way. So we in Pali we said it in Pali language, a different kind of theories or different kind of nyaya. The theories. So, before I am going to explain the wise consideration, I will explain you how this unwise consideration, ayoniso manasikara, which affected to our life. In our life, there are five things which affected to our path very powerfully. It is very hard to practice, it's very hard to concentrate our mind because of those five things. So we call them five hindrances, pancha nivarana, or obstructions for the mind. So now, if you think about simple way, if we try to concentrate to something which harmful to our life, we can do it very easily. No need to make an effort. Now, for example, when someone going to watch a movie, so we don't need to concentrate to it. Naturally, our mind is not going anywhere. But if we try to practice breathing meditation or loving kindness meditation, forget about 1 hour, 5 minutes, it's very hard to concentrate to that thought. So what is the reason for it? Even we like it, even we wanted to do it, it's very hard to do it. So what is the reason for it? These five hindrances. The Supreme Buddha understood, if we doing something which affected, which helpful, to improve those five hindrances, then it's very easy. But if you are doing something to remove these hindrances from our mind, then it's very hard, it's very difficult. So how these five hindrances arise in our mind? That is the wonderful understanding about the Supreme Buddha. So he understood the first hindrances is the which affected to our mind without having a concentration in our mind. The first one is the sensual desire. That means we are having a desire about the a beautiful form, beautiful sounds, beautiful good smell, about good taste, and about the tangible of feelings. So when the Supreme Buddha said how these sensual desire arise in our mind,
because of the two things. So this is the understanding of the Buddha. What are those two things? The first one is the mark of the attractive. We call it subhanimitta. Subhanimitta means the mark of the attractive. We try to take attractive sign from, it can be anything. And with that mark of the attractive, we are practicing from our mind the unwise consideration. Ayonisomanasikara. So Supreme Buddha said, because of these two things, unarises sensual desire will arise in your mind. And the arises sensual desire will increase, will expand. Now think about for a moment, a few days ago, if you ate something very tasteful, okay, and it's now when it come to your mind as a tasteful thing, so that is the mark of the attractive. But and you are thinking or you are considerate about it unwisely, in a wrong way. So how you think about in a wrong way? You are thinking, oh, it's very tasteful. So it's very nice if I have again to eat it. So this is the ayoniso manasikara. Because of that, what happened? You are having a sensual desire to have it. And you are going to find that shop and you are trying to find that foods. So because of that sensual desire, Supreme Buddha said, it is not helpful to us to improve our mind, to improve our concentration. And the Supreme Buddha understood the second hindrance is the, or second obstruction is the ill will. The ill will also not arise in our mind without a reason. You can see the all of the things in the Buddhism, there is a cause and effect. There is a cause and effect. If we remove the cause, then there will be no effect. But if you don't remove the cause, then even we like to remove the effect will be there. So Supreme Buddha understood that the second hindrance is this ill will arise in our mind because of two things. What are those two things? The patiganimitta and ayoniso manasikara. Patiganimitta means the mark of the repulsive. So now think about someone scold at you. And when someone is scold at us, that is the mark of the repulsive. But because of that, the ill will is not arise in our mind. We need something, another thing to arise the ill will in our mind. What is that other thing? The unwise consideration, ayoniso manasikara. So when we hear that sound, when that person is called at us, if we think, okay, it's not fair, why he is called at me? So we are thinking about that mark of the repulsive in a wrong way. So then what happened? The unarises ill will arise in your mind. The arises ill will expand, will increase in our mind. This is how these hindrances being increase our mind. So Supreme Buddha said that it is, that's why this ayoniso manasikara, the unwise consideration is so powerful. Careless attention is so powerful. And the third one is the dullness and drowsiness. This is the third hindrances which affected, which barriers our path. So the reason for that dullness and drowsiness is the discontent and lethargy, the lazy, and sometimes drowsiness after meal, so sluggishness of mind. So all of these things affected to our mind to having a dullness and a drowsiness.
So this is the third reason. So in that moment, Supreme Buddha didn't say the Ayoniso Manasikara effect in that time. But when we talk about the fourth hindrances, that is the restlessness and remorse. Uddacha kukkucha. That means we are having a mind, restlessness, it's going everywhere, our mind. Unsettled, it's we cannot settle into one place. Unsettled mind. And remorse means we regret about it. When our mind is going everywhere, we regret about it. So that is also hindrances. These are the things which affected to our mind. Don't give us opportunity to increase our concentration, to having a powerful concentration in our mind. And the fifth one is the doubt, vichikiccha. The doubt means having a doubt about the Supreme Buddha, or having a doubt about his understanding, or about his teaching. So what is the reason to having a doubt about the teachings or about the Supreme Buddha? That is the only reason is the unwise consideration. There's no other reason. If you think about in a wrong way, if you think about in a wrong way about that, about the teaching or about the Supreme Buddha, then doubt arises in our mind. So Supreme Buddha said these five things arise one's mind mainly because of the unwise consideration. Because in Buddhism, we are not going to control the external thing of our life. We are trying to think, we are trying to understand, and we are trying to practice the path by ourselves. So we only try to change the internal factors of our. So now you may understand now how powerful these ayoniso manasikara, that means the unwise consideration, into our life. So to remove these hindrances or to remove these obstruction, then we need the yoniso manasikara. So how we practice the yoniso manasikara? There was a sutta called agata pativine. That's mean agata means the anger. Pativine is mean you remove it. So it's preached by the Venerable Sariputta. It's not preached by the Supreme Buddha. So he preached when someone having anger their mind. Now imagine a person is called at you. In that moment, we are not going to think about, we are not going to take attention about what he saying. We are consideration about his good qualities. Now what he is doing, he is called at us. But we are try to think about his good behavior. We are try to think about how he helped him into our life before he scolded at us. So that is not an unwise consideration. That is a wise consideration or yoniso manasikara. So because of that yoniso manasikara, in that moment, the ill will not arise in our mind. If we having a ill will in our mind, it will remove. It will remove from our mind. So Supreme Buddha said the five of the all of these hindrances we can remove by understanding, by practicing the wise consideration or the yoniso manasikara. So now to Supreme Buddha explain it about in one sutta. If someone want to remove the sensual desire or greed from their life, they must improve two things in their life. What are those two things? Mark of the unattractive and the wise consideration.
So when these two things help us to remove the sensual desire from our mind, remove the greed from our mind. So, and then to remove the ill will, we are thinking about the mind by loving kindness. So when we having a thought of loving kindness, it is the one, it is the thing which help us to remove the ill will. And the to remove the fourth one, the restless and remorse, the Supreme Buddha said, we should having a pacification of the mind. That means we should having a settled mind. So to remove the doubt, that obstruction, we should consider correct way. So that is the wise consideration, yoniso manasikara. So we have to understand why it is this meditation, why it is this, the samatha vidarshana is so hard to practice, because of these five hindrances. So if we can see us, if someone having a powerful concentrated mind, the reason for that is the removing these hindrances from his mind. Because we cannot concentrate about into a one thing because we like it, because we wish it. If we want to having a concentrated mind to anything, it can be for the loving kindness, it can be for the breathing meditation, it can be for any kind of a meditation technique. To practice that concentrated mind, we should remove these hindrances little by little. So, Supreme Buddha said, this is the understand, this is the important of knowing the or practicing the yoniso manasikara wise consideration. And then I will explain you about another discourses. The name of that discourse is the avijja. Avijja means the ignorance. So ignorance means the not knowing the Four Noble Truths. So the all of this journey of samsara, the beings, now you may know the beings are going in a journey, having a birth, and they are living in any kind of world, and they face death. But when they face death, there is no ending from it. According to their arranging of karma, they will have another rebirth. So this is the we call the journey of samsara. So that journey is not arranging as we wish. It's arranging according to our karma. So Supreme Buddha said, there are mainly two reasons which make this all of journey. What are those two reasons? The craving and the ignorance. The craving is the thing which make the all of, which arranging the all of the karma in our life. But we cannot understand that nature because of the ignorance. By ignorance, it's totally covered. Our minds fully covered by the ignorance. So Supreme Buddha said it's just like a darkness. In the darkness, we cannot see anything. That is the same thing. Because of the ignorance, we cannot understand the real nature going on in our life. So in this Avijja Sutta, the Supreme Buddha explained it, how it arrange one by one. It is a wonderful sutta, and you can understand about the unwise consideration, that means the Ayoniso Manasikara and the Yoniso Manasikara in that sutta also. The Supreme Buddha explained, monks, the ignorance is not arising, or ignorance is not
increasing in our life without nutriment. There is a nutriment to having the ignorance. So what is the nutriment for the ignorance? That is the five hindrances. Now, as we talk about the five hindrances, what are the five hindrances before? So, because of those five hindrances, the ignorance fill up. The five hindrances also, there will be five hindrances because of a nutriment. So, what is the nutriment for the five hindrances? Is the three kinds of misconduct. Three kind of misconduct mean. So you may heard about this. Someone practice bodily, verb or physical behavior, the bad physical behavior.

non-restraint of the sense faculties. That means in Pali we called Indriya Asangvara. Indriya Asangvara means when we are having five senses. That means our eye, ear, nose, the tongue, and the body. So when we take different things from these five things, according to those things we are thinking in our mind. So if someone cannot control these things, these five senses, then what happened? It is the nutriment to misconduct. So it is very clear in the society now. Look at about now. When someone is called at us. So in that moment, if we cannot control it, if we cannot control our ear, if we cannot understand the nature going on in that moment, then what happened? Ill will arise. Because of the ill will, we sometimes use some bad words for that person. So that is misconduct. So misconduct is the nutriment for the hindrances, and hindrances is the nutriment for the ignorance. All of these things link to one to one. And then Supreme Buddha understood what is the nutriment to non-restraint of the sense faculties. That is the asati asampajanya. Asati asampajanya means lack of mindfulness and the unclear comprehension. Lack of mindfulness. Now, if we having a very powerful mindfulness, then at once we can understand what I should do in that moment. How I react in this moment. But if you're having a lack of mindfulness, then we cannot understand. So all of the defilement arise in our mind. So lack of mindfulness and the unclear comprehension is the nutriment for the non-restraint of the sense faculties. And then Supreme Buddha said, there is a nutriment for the lack of mindfulness and unclear comprehension. What is that? That is the ayoniso manasikara, unwise consideration. Because of the unwise consideration, when it become full, it's helped to fill up the lack of mindfulness. And the unwise consideration also, this is important part now, this ayoniso manasikara, to arise the ayoniso manasikara or unwise consideration, there is a reason. So what Supreme Buddha say, what is the reason? What is the nutriment for unwise consideration? That is the lack of confidence. Now that's why in the Buddhism, we should having a confidence about the Supreme Buddha, about the Supreme Dhamma, about the Sangha. That confidence help us to improve our wise consideration. But if we don't having a powerful confidence, then what happened? It is the nutriment for the unwise consideration. The Supreme Buddha said, there is a nutriment for the lack of confidence. That is the not hearing the pure Dhamma. Not hearing the good Dhamma. What is the nutriment for the not hearing good Dhamma? Not associating good person. Not associating noble friends. Now can you see the one-to-one, it's linked together, and all of these our journey of samsara, it's going because of the ignorance and the craving. So all of these things arise. What is the beginning of it? The associating the wrong person. Because one of a moment you may hear about a monk who

0: take care of the Supreme Buddha 25 years, the Venerable Ananda. So within 45 years in the Supreme Buddha's life, among those 45 years, 25 years, as the Supreme Buddha, the Ananda, Venerable Ananda, is the one who take care of the Supreme Buddha. The one of a moment, Venerable Ananda asked a question from the Supreme Buddha, the Blessed One. I think in the Buddhism, the 50% of Buddhism is the 50% of the Buddhism depend on the noble friends. Then what happened in that moment? Supreme Buddha said, "Oh Ananda, don't say like that. Ananda, 100% of the Buddhism depend on the noble friends, not the 50%, not the half of it." So you can understand in this sutta very clearly on it, because if we cannot associate the correct friend, that means this. We are not talking about a normal friend in a society. We are talking about our noble friends. So if we cannot associate a good friend, a noble friend, then what happened? We had to listen. We will not have to listen a good Dhamma. If we cannot listen the good Dhamma, we will have a lack of confidence. If you're having a lack of confidence, that is the cause to careless attention or unwise consideration, ayoniso manasikara. If you're having ayoniso manasikara, that is the cause for lack of mindfulness and the unclear comprehension, asati asampajani. And the lack of mindfulness, unclear comprehension is the cause to non-restraint of the sense faculties, indriya sangvare. And the non-restraint of the sense faculties is the cause for three kinds of misconduct. The bodily, verbally and mentally misconduct. So these three kinds of misconduct is the cause for five hindrances. The five hindrances is the cause to ignorance. That's how the people going in this journey. So all of the beings, it can be a human, it can be a god, it can be a Brahma, it can be a hell being, ghost, animal or any kind of a being. In their life, these arranging, how to arrange this journey of samsara in this way. This is the way. No one wish for the journey, but naturally it arranging in their life. So what Supreme Buddha did, he understood this arranging of the order of the arrangement. And then Supreme Buddha said, "Oh dear monks, in the Buddhism, so what I teach you, what I show you, I am showing you the liberation or through knowledge." So how the people, if someone liberate from the all of the suffering in their life, that is the we call the ultimate goal of the Buddhism. So but we cannot achieve that ultimate goal because we like it. It is the same way, there are some nutriment for that liberation. Then Supreme Buddha explained that part. So this is the appearance of the Supreme Buddha is so important for the world, because this path we cannot hear without Supreme Buddha. We cannot hear because no one can understand this nature. So Supreme Buddha preached that liberation, that what is the nutriment for the liberation, is the seven factors of enlightenment. Seven factors of enlightenment means Sapta Bodhyanga. We call Bodhi Anga. Bodhyanga means the factors we should improve to achieve the liberation. There are seven factors. What are those seven factors? Are the enlightenment factor of mindfulness, the sati, බොජ්ජංගය. සති ධම්ම විච විරය පීති පස්සද සමාධි උපේක්ඛා. These are the seven things. So I will explain it in English as I can. Okay. So sati sambojjange means the enlightenment factor of mindfulness. Dhamma vichaya means this enlightenment factor of discrimination of status. The third one, the virya sambojjanga, enlightenment factor of energy. The fourth one is the enlightenment factor of rapture. That means just like a spiritual happiness. So it is a factor to achieve the liberation. And the fifth one is the enlightenment factor of tranquility. Sixth one is the enlightenment factor of concentration. Seventh one is the enlightenment factor of equanimity, upekkha. So these are the seven enlightenment factors. If someone want to achieve the enlightenment, these seven things they must have, they must improve in their life. So what are the nutriment for those seven enlightenment factors? The Supreme Buddha said, for establishment of mindfulness. For establishment of mindfulness means the Satara Satipatthana. Satipatthana means the we practice the mindfulness in Buddhism in a four ways. That means we are having a contemplating about the body as body. And the Kayanupassana, Vedanupassana. Vedanupassana means having a contemplating about the feeling as feeling. Having a Chittanupassana, having a contemplating about the mind as the mind. And the Dhammanupassana, having a contemplating about the phenomena as phenomena. So these are the four establishment of mindfulness. So Supreme Buddha said, what is the nutriment to practice that four establishment of mindfulness? It is the three kind of good conduct. That means in the right conduct from bodily, from verbally and mentally. And the what is the nutriment for that three kind of good conduct is the restraint of the sense faculties, indriya sangvare. That means try to control your sense, your senses. At any time of a moment, not giving any opportunity to arise ill will, anger, greed or delusion in our mind through our senses. Now normally what happens by using eyes, by using ears, what is the normal person's nature is when they see a form or when they hear a sound, then desire or ill will or delusion arise in their mind. So in this moment, what is Indriya Sangvara means we are not giving any opportunity to arise those defilement in our mind. Restraint of the sense faculties. And the Supreme Buddha said, what is the nutriment for the restraint of the sense faculties is the mindfulness and clear comprehension. And then Supreme Buddha said, to mindfulness and clear comprehension, what is the nutriment for that? Is the careful attention. That is the yoniso manasikara. So yoniso manasikara is helpful to all of these improve. And there is a nutriment for the yoniso manasikara also. We cannot improve yoniso manasikara because we like it. There is a cause. What is the cause for the that yoniso manasikara or that wise consideration is the confidence. Saddha. Confidence of the Supreme Buddha. Confidence of the Dhamma. Confidence of the Sangha. And what is the nutriment for that confidence is the hearing good Dhamma. What is the nutriment for the hearing good Dhamma? Associating good friends, noble friends. So this is the whole sutta. So how it arranged now, Supreme Buddha explained about how it linked one to one, what are the cause for the ignorance, and then he explained what is the cause for the liberation. So in different kind of ways, in Buddhism, we are practicing this path. So in this moment, I explain about it in one way. So Supreme Buddha said, therefore, now you may understand the yoniso manasikara is a so important factor. So it decide the normally wise considerations. Normally we practice it. When we practice it, the all of the wholesome qualities arise in our life. Okay. So these are the few of suttas which describe about the yoniso manasikara or wise consideration. If you may clear it or not, but it's very hard to understand a little bit, because these words, all of the using in the Supreme Buddha's teaching, is sometimes not normal words using in the normal society. And also when we talk about the Supreme Buddha's teaching, so he preached Dhamma in Pali, we call it Magadhi language. So when he preached that language, in that time period, the people used that language in the society. But in today, we are learning in different kind of language. Now, I learned in Dhamma in Pali, directly in Pali, or in my mother language in Sinhala. You have to understand that Dhamma, you have to translate it. But when we translate that Pali language into any other language, sometimes it's very hard to get the real meaning of that word. Okay. So what is the only way to do that, or only way to understand that, to study or to learn the suttas or discourses regarding about that subject as you can. That's how we can understand, we can get an idea. So what we should practice. Okay. So, yes. Shall I stop the... It's okay?
1: You can leave it on, we
0: can't. Okay. So if you have any unclear things, so I would like to discuss if you want to know about if you wanted to clear it more, because the yoniso manasikara, when we talk about it, so I explain it. If there is any wholesome thing arise in our life, all of those wholesome qualities arise because of the wise consideration, yoniso manasikara. That is the brief meaning of the wise consideration. But now when you may understand, there are some different kind of things. Now if we talk about one of these things, we can talk about 1 hour, 2 hour, 3 hour, it doesn't. There are a lot of things to know. Because now if we let's take about one thing, okay. The three kinds of misconduct. So when we talk about three kinds of misconduct, again it's separate into 10 ways. The three kinds of misconduct mean, I told you the misconduct in bodily, misconduct in verbally, in misconduct in mentally. So Supreme Buddha explained what are the ways people using or used to do misconduct in bodily. There is the killing animals and stealing and sexual misconduct. So there are three of it. And then Supreme Buddha said there are four of verbal misconduct. That is the telling lies, using harsh words, and using some divisive speech, kelam, divisive speech, and the sampappalava, that means the unmeaningful words. This is the four ways of doing misconduct by words. And there are three types of mental misconduct. That is the abhijja. Abhijja means the having a desire to others' wealth or others' things. If we wanted to be your own of others' wealth, that is the abhijja. It's powerful than the greedy. It's powerful than the stingy. And the next mental defilement is the anger. Having anger about the people. And the tenth one is the third mental behavior. Is mental misconduct is the wrong view. So but now there's two things. Now you can see from the third of the misconduct, we talk about 10 things. Now again, if you talk about one of these things, it means let's talk about the wrong view. It means the when we talk about wrong view, there are 10 things, there are 10 ways of wrong view. So it's going to 1 to 1, 1 to 1, 1 to 1. But all of these things linked together. All of these things. Now you may know about, hear about the Eightfold Path, as I told you before. The just like the, what's that word? The dawn. No? Yes. The dawn is the forerunner for the sun. So it is the same way the Supreme Buddha says, wise considering is the consideration is the forerunner for the Eightfold Path. Now Eightfold Path, when we talk about the, there are eight of things, the right view and right thought. But these things are not simple as we think. Now when we talk about right view can divide into two categories. There is the ordinary right view and the spiritual, the spiritual right view. Laukika sammaditti and lokottara sammaditti. So what is the, again, the ordinary right view means the avoiding from that wrong view, as I told you before. Now I told you the wrong view is a mental misconduct. So there is a 10 thing. There are 10 things which belong to that. So if someone avoid from those all of wrong view, then he having a ordinary right view. But to having the spiritual right view, they should know about the Four Noble Truths. Understand the Four Noble Truths. Dukke jnana, dukkha samudhe jnana, dukkha nirodhe jnana, dukkha nirodha gamini patipadaya jnana. So having a understanding about the suffering, understanding about the cause of suffering, understanding about the cessation of suffering, and the understanding about the path to achieve the cessation of suffering. So there are a lot of things to know. There are, but in what is the importance of the Supreme Buddha, within his 45 years, he explained all of these things one by one very clearly. That is important of in his life. I remember one of moment he said to the his monks address monks, Supreme Buddha preach, oh dear monks, now as a Buddha, if there is a responsibility for me, I did it perfectly. Now there are some sunyagara, aranyagati, that means very calm down places, very calm places, and there are some places there are which there are not a lot of people in there. So use that places and try to improve the, try to achieve the, this liberation. So all of these dhamma help us to achieve that one target, the liberation.
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4: Namo Tassa Bhagavato Arahato Samma Sambuddhasa. This article includes some of the Buddha's teachings on peace, which show that peace is the heart of what it means to understand and practice Buddhism. The Buddha's way of life is to create peace, both within ourselves and in all our dealings with the world we live in. Many of the quotes in the Buddha's words show us that an individual's true long-term well-being and happiness can only be achieved through harmlessness and understanding. Buddha's teachings on peace from the Buddha's scriptures. The Buddha's teachings on peace can be found throughout the Buddha's scriptures or Buddhist canon. The original collections of Buddhist scriptures are vast and exist within each of the three major traditions of Buddhism. The oldest collection of these scriptures, some dating from just after the Buddha passed away, is known as the Pali Tripitaka and records the life and teachings of the Buddha. The word Pali refers to the Pali language spoken at the time of the Buddha. The Pali Tripitaka consists of 40 volumes divided into three types of teachings. The first collection of the Tripitaka is known as the Vinaya, or monastic rules of training and discipline taught by the Buddha to his monks and nuns. The second collection is known in the Pali language as suttas, or more commonly referred to as sutras, which is the Sanskrit name. The suttas are a historical record of many teachings given by the Buddha to his community of monks and nuns, who we call the Sangha, and his layperson disciples and others, such as heavenly beings or devas who came to the Buddha to ask his advice and learn about his teachings. The third collection is known as the Abhidhamma. The Abhidhamma is a series of texts which set out the Buddha's teachings in the form of an analysis of the absolute nature of the physical world, or as we would say, materiality, and the absolute nature of the mental world, including all types of mental phenomena, or as we would say, mind. It is the second of these groupings, the suttas or sutras, which will be the source scriptures used for this discussion about the Buddha's teachings on peace. As the suttas are our historical record of the Buddha's teaching in his own words, most of the quotes that follow are what the Buddha himself said regarding peace. The Buddha lived in northern India about 2,600 years ago. He was born as a prince in the kingdom of Kapilavastu, and his family was from a warrior caste. By way of introduction to his teachings on peace, it is emphasized that peace is the central tenet of the religion of the Buddha, who came to be known as the Santiraja, or Prince of Peace. To quote Professor K.N. Jayatilake in his publication titled Buddhism and Peace, first printed in 1962, "For, on the one hand, the aim of good life, as understood in Buddhism, is described as the attainment of a state of peace or santi, which is a characteristic of nibbana, or in Sanskrit, nirvana. On the other hand, the practice of good life is said to consist in Samakariya, or harmonious, peaceful living with one's fellow beings. The Buddha preached nonviolence and peace as a universal message. He did not approve of violence or the destruction of life and declared that there is no such thing as a just war. From the Dhammapada, we read the Buddha's words, "Victory breeds hatred. The defeated live in pain. Happily the peaceful live, giving up victory and defeat." Also from the Dhammapada, we read, "Not by hating, hatred ceases. In this world of tooth and claw, love alone from the hate releases. This is eternal law." And from the Sangama Sutta, we read, "Killing, you gain your killer. Conquering, you gain one who will conquer you. Insulting, insult. Harassing, harassment." This last quote from the Sangama Sutta introduces a fundamental teaching of the Buddha, which is the law of karma. The Buddha had witnessed at the time of his enlightenment that the whole process of birth, life, and death was being governed by natural laws, just as we have identified in detail through science, the physical laws of nature, which determine much of how our physical world operates. The Buddha's enlightened mind perceived directly the highest reality, that mind and life itself operate according to natural laws, including the law of cause and effect, or karma. The law of cause and effect, as expounded by the Buddha, state that all our actions of thoughts, speech, and body create karma or causes that will be inherited at some future time. The Buddha's teaching on peace followed directly from this understanding. We read his word as follows, as in, "And so, through the cycle of action, he who has plundered gets plundered in turn. A fool thinks, now is my chance, as long as his evil has yet to ripen. But when it ripens, the fool falls into pain." Any action done by an individual or group of individuals, such as a government, for example, which cause harm or suffering to others, will lead to suffering for the doer or doers of the action. The Buddha advises the only thing that will cease hatred is love. This is the ultimate basis of peace according to the Buddha. In Buddhism and Peace, Professor K.N. Jayatilak writes that, "When the Buddha's disciple Ananda suggested to him that half of the religion of the Buddha consisted in the practice of friendliness, the Buddha's rejoinder was that it was not half but the whole of the religion. It was this emphasis on compassion which made it possible for Buddhism to spread its message over the greater part of Asia without resorting to military force or political power. It is the proud boast of Buddhism that not a drop of blood has been shed in propagating its message, and no wars have been fought for the cause of Buddhism or the Buddha. It was able to convert people to its view by its reasonableness and the inspiring example of those who preached it. From the very first, when Buddha sent his first missionaries out to work for the welfare of mankind, he spoke these words, 'Go forth, O monks, and wander for the gain of many, for the welfare of the many, in compassion for the world, for the good, for the welfare of gods and men. Proclaim the Dharma, the doctrine, preach a life of homelessness, perfect and pure.' According to this advice, the Buddha wanted to tell people the difference between good and bad, and he wanted to teach them how to lead a happy, peaceful, and righteous life. But he never mentioned his disciples should go and convert them to Buddhism. The Buddha also gave his advice for a peaceful, harmonious society to some of his followers who were kings and rulers at the time in the form of guidance for governing which would bring about a peaceful society. The Buddha stated there is no happiness without peace. In the Kudadanta Sutta, the Buddha suggested economic development instead of force to reduce crime. The government should use the country's resources to improve the economic conditions of the country. It could embark on agriculture and rural development, provide financial support to entrepreneurs and business, provide adequate wages for workers to maintain a decent life with human dignity. In the Jataka Tales, the Buddha had given 10 rules for good government, known as Dasa Raja Dharma. These 10 rules can be applied even today by any government which wishes to rule the country peacefully. 10 rules are as follows. Number 1. Be liberal and avoid selfishness. Number 2. Maintain a high moral character. Number 3. Be prepared to sacrifice one's own pleasure for the well-being of the citizens. Number 4. Be honest and maintain absolute integrity. Number 5. Be kind and gentle. Number 6. Lead a simple life for the citizens to emulate. Number 7. Be free from hatred of any kind. Number 8. Exercise non-violence. Number 9. Practice patience. And number 10. Respect public opinion to promote peace and harmony. One of the greatest rulers recorded in the history of humanity ruled over a kingdom of sustained peace and prosperity in ancient India from circa 269 BCE to 232 BCE. This was King Asoka. Amidst the tens of thousands of names of monarchs that crowd the columns of history, they shone for a brief moment and quickly disappeared, but Asoka shines and shines brightly like a bright star. H.G. Wells, British historian. King Asoka based his government on the guidelines set out by the Buddha and dedicated his reign to the betterment, well-being and happiness of his people. The venerable King Asoka repeatedly declared he understood Dharma to be the energetic practice of the social moral virtues of honesty, truthfulness, compassion, mercifulness, benevolence, non-violence, considerate behavior towards all, little wrong and many good deeds, non-extravagance, non-acquisitiveness, and non-injury to animals. However, the thrust of Buddha's teaching is not directed to the creation of political arrangements or equitable sharing of resources. In the words of one great contemporary Buddhist monk, the late Venerable K. Sri Dharmananda, no political system can bring about peace and happiness as long as the people in the system are dominated by greed, hate, and delusion. Freedom cannot be found in any system, but only in minds which are free. To be free, people will have to look within their own minds and work towards freeing themselves from the chains of ignorance and craving. The central message of the Buddha to the world in his words is to avoid all evil, to cultivate good, purify your mind. This is the teachings of the Buddhas. Again, from the Dhammapada we read in the Buddha's words, all phenomena are preceded by the activity of the mind, have as their chief agent the mind, and are made up of the mind. If one were to speak or act with a polluted mind, sorrow follows one even as the cartwheel follows the foot of the ox that draws the cart. All phenomena are preceded by the activity of the mind, have as their chief agent the mind, and are made up of the mind. If one were to speak or act with a pure mind, happiness follows one even as the shadow that never leaves one. In these words are the essence of peace as described by the Buddha, the peace we produce within ourselves. Accordingly, the Buddha advised his followers to live a life of harmlessness as follows. Better, indeed, is the conquest of self than of all other folk. The followers of Gautama, the Buddha's name, whose minds are constantly bent on ahimsa, which is harmlessness, day and night, awake clear and alert. The Buddha's teachings advise that harmlessness is the root of all virtues. A person given to harmfulness has harmlessness to lead him upward. Harmlessness has the characteristic mark of making one refrain from immorality, which, on its part, has the mark of harming. Hence, harmlessness is an especially strong cause of morality. And morality, again, is the basis of concentration of mind, while concentration of mind is the basis for wisdom. In that way, harmlessness, which is non-violent, is the root of all virtues. In the Buddha's advice to one of his monks named Kunda on how he should practice to come to the correct view of reality, the Buddha says, "But herein, Kunda, effacement should be practiced by you. Effacement meaning to wipe out, to do away with. Others will be harmful. We shall not be harmful here. Thus, effacement can be done. Others will kill living beings. We shall abstain from killing living beings here. Thus, effacement can be done. Others will speak harshly. We shall abstain from harsh speech. Thus, effacement can be done. Others will speak falsehood. We shall abstain from false speech here. Thus, effacement can be done. Others will have thoughts of ill will. We shall not have thoughts of ill will here. Thus, effacement can be done. Others will commit wrong actions. We shall not commit wrong actions here. Thus, effacement can be done." And in one of the more graphic examples of Buddha's advice to his monks, taken from the Majjhima Nikaya, "Even if bandits were to carve you up savagely, limb by limb, with a two-handled saw, he among you who let his heart get angered, even at that would not be doing my bidding. Even then, you should train yourselves. Our minds will be unaffected and we will say no evil words. We will remain sympathetic with a mind of goodwill and with no inner hate. We will keep pervading these people with an awareness imbued with goodwill, and beginning with them, we will keep pervading the all-encompassing world with an awareness imbued with goodwill. Abundant, expansive, immeasurable, free from hostility, free from ill will. That's how you should train yourselves." In another discourse, a local Indian ruler, King Pasenadi, comes to the Buddha and reports his own independent observation. "Those who engage in bodily misconduct, verbal misconduct, and mental misconduct leave themselves unprotected, even though a squadron of elephant troops might protect them, a squadron of cavalry troops, a squadron of chariot troops, a squadron of infantry troops might protect them. Still, they leave themselves unprotected. Why is that? Because there is an external protection, not an internal one. Therefore, they leave themselves unprotected. But those who engage in good bodily conduct,
3: good verbal conduct and good mental conduct have themselves protected. Even though neither a squadron of elephant troops, a squadron of cavalry troops, a squadron of chariot troops, nor a squadron of infantry troops might protect them, still they have themselves protected. Why is that? Because that's an internal protection, not an external one. Therefore, they have themselves protected. And finally, we read from the Dhammapada. Conquer anger by non-anger. Conquer evil by good. Conquer miserliness by liberty. Conquer a liar by truthfulness. Let a man remove his anger. Let him root out his pride. Let him overcome all fetters of passions. No sufferings overtake him who neither clings to mind and body, nor claims anything of the world. The Buddha was uncompromising in his teachings to abstain from all forms of harm and violence, not only to others, but to ourselves. According to the Buddha, suffering can be entirely overcome, but only through a path of harmlessness to ourselves and others and practicing Buddhists. Put this first and foremost in how we live our daily life. We can read and consider the Buddha's original words on how we can cultivate and develop loving kindness in our own hearts. It is called the Metta Sutta. Metta Sutta. This is what should be done by one skilled in good, who would attain that state of peace. He or she should be able, upright, truly straight, and meek and gentle and not proud, contented, easy to support, with few duties and frugal habits, calm in faculties and discreet, not puffed up, not greedy among lay supporters, and let him or her not do even the slightest thing that later on the wise may blame. He or she should contemplate, may they be happy-hearted. Whatever beings there be, weak or strong, omitting none, those which are long or great, middle-sized, short, subtle or gross, and those which are seen or unseen, and those which dwell far or near, beings and those who wish to be, all beings, may they be happy-hearted. Let none another deceive, or with anger or thoughts of hate. Wish dukkha for each other, thus as a mother with her son might guard with her life her only child. In the same way with all beings, unlimited, one's mind should be developed. Loving kindness for all the world, unlimited, one's mind should be developed. Above, below, and all around, uncrammed without malice or enmity, standing or walking, seated too, and lying while free from drowsiness, he or she should stand firm in this mindfulness. This is divine abiding, they say, and not going to use, virtuous and possessed of insight. Having removed greed for sensual pleasures, he or she will surely come no more to any womb. May I be well and happy. May all beings be well and happy. This article was compiled by Anita and Frank Carter.
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5: 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As you bring your attention within, you will free your mind from whatever events have taken place during the day or in the past, or whatever plans you have for the rest of the day, for the future. Just let go of them and dwell in the here and now. You will observe a sense of calm and quietness within. Just spend a few moments to experience this calm, this quietness within. Just tell yourselves to be well. Be well and happy. And keep a smile in your heart. Be free from anger. Free from enmity. From hatred and grudges. Free from sufferings. From fear, from worries and anxieties. And just dwell

So since you wish to be well and happy, calm and peaceful, you will now spread out your loving kindness all around you. Feel that sense of calm and quietness within, radiating out above, below, and all around you. Fill this whole room with your aura of calm and peace, and have the good wish in your hearts that all who are present be well, be happy. May all be free from anger, free from enmity, from hatred and grudges, free from sufferings, from fear, from worries and anxieties, and may all dwell in peace and harmony.

going beyond the confines of this room. Just radiate that loving kindness to the whole house, the whole building. And all the surrounding areas, to all the neighborhood, as far as you can reach out, covering the whole city, beyond the city to the whole country. To all the neighboring countries, all the neighboring islands, covering the whole world and all the realms of existence known or unknown to us, seen or unseen, that may all beings be well and happy, may they be free from harm, free from dangers, may they dwell in peace and harmony.

You would now extend your loving kindness to those who are near and dear to you, whoever that comes to your mind, such as your parents, mother, father, brothers and sisters, other members of the family, relatives, teachers, and friends, whoever that comes to your mind. You should try to have at least someone whom you have the trust and the confidence in, the respect and the gratitude towards, so that you'll be able to flow better with metta. If you are able to accommodate others, it's good. Whoever that comes to your mind, feel as if they are in your presence. And have the good wish for them, that may they be well and happy. May they be free from anger, free from enmity, from hatred and grudges, free from sufferings, from fear, from worries, from anxieties. May they dwell in peace and harmony.

May all those who are near and dear to us, may they be well and happy. May they be free from harm and dangers. May they dwell in peace and harmony. Now extend your loving kindness even to those that are not so well known to you or those unknown to you, including those who are present here, those in the neighborhood, passerbys in the streets, whoever that comes to your mind. Have the good wish for them all that they be well and happy. May they be free from harm, free from dangers. May they dwell in peace and harmony. Also extend your loving kindness even to those who are unfriendly towards you. If you feel comfortable to think of those with whom you have had quarrels or misunderstandings, or simply unfriendly,

beings be well and happy. Feel from your heart a sense of well-being and just spread out your loving kindness in all the directions, above, below, and all around you. Let all beings be well and happy. All beings, may they be well and happy.

In the calmness of your mind, you will now turn your attention to your breath to develop mindfulness in breathing in and breathing out. Just your normal natural breath without controlling the breathing. As you breathe in and breathe out, the air enters and leaves the nostrils, touching the area above your upper lip or at the base of your nostrils, so you may be able to feel a slight sensation, the touch of the breath around the area above your upper lip or at the base of the nostrils. Any thoughts, any distraction that arises, as soon as you become aware that your mind has wandered off, you will mindfully return your attention to your breath. When your breathing becomes fine and subtle, if you are not able to feel the breath sensation, just let go of the breath sensation. Just know that you breathe in and breathe out normally. You go through the practice quietly. Make an effort to forget the whole world around you. Just pay attention to your breath. Breathe in, breathe out, mindfully. Any thoughts, any distraction that arises, let go and return your attention to your breath. Just go on with your practice until you feel ready to come out. When you're ready to come out of your meditation, you will first remove the attention on the breath and return your attention to your body until you can feel the touch, the contact that you make with your cushions or seat. And then you will slowly open your eyes, be wide awake, and maintain the calm, the quietness within. Until such time, you will continue with your practice.

metta. Metta in the Pali language, or Maitri in Sanskrit, means loving kindness or compassionate love. It is the wish for all sentient beings to be well and happy. It is also referred to as boundless or universal love, a love that transcends all barriers such as caste, color, or creed. Metta is compared to the love of a mother towards her only child. The seventh verse of the Metta Sutta, or the Discourse on Loving Kindness, reads as follows: Mata yata niyang puttam ayusa ekaputta manurakke evampi sabba bhutesu manasam bhavaye aparimanam. Just as a mother would protect her only child at the risk of her own life, even so let one cultivate a boundless heart towards all beings. The practice of metta, or loving kindness, helps to reduce the tendencies of anger, hatred, and grudges. Metta is a great healing force. It promotes the development of virtues such as compassion, altruistic joy, and equanimity. It also promotes patience, tolerance, gratitude, and above all, a forgiving heart. Forgiveness is an important factor which helps in releasing certain emotional blockages due to grudges, remorse, or guilt conscience. When we make metta our object of meditation, we should first of all direct it towards ourselves until we begin to feel or experience a sense of well-being, calm and peaceful within us. As we arouse the thoughts, be well and happy, free from anger and enmity, and so on, we should try to feel from our hearts, somewhat like synchronizing our thoughts with our feelings. As we think, so do we feel. Just like this, you may try now. Just think, be well and happy, and keep a smile in your heart. Now pause for a few moments and try to feel a sense of well-being. Suffuse your whole body and being with this feeling of calm and peace. When you are able to do this, then you should learn to radiate metta in all directions, above, below, and all around, until your aura of calm and peace fills the whole room, the whole hall, then to the whole house or building, to all the surrounding areas or the neighborhood, as far as you can reach out, covering the whole suburb or village, and to the whole city or township. Then to the whole country, the neighboring countries and islands, covering the whole world, and to all the realms of existence known or unknown to us. Alternatively, we can direct our minds and send metta to the 10 directions, north, south, east, and west, northeast, southeast, southwest, northwest, above and below, that covers all the directions.
After establishing metta, loving kindness, in all directions, you may wish to direct metta to individuals, beginning with those who are near and dear to you. When you are directing metta to individuals, you should try to feel their presence. And as you wish them well and happy, you should also experience a sense of well-being. If you have religious or spiritual teacher or teachers, you should start with your teacher or teachers. Otherwise, you may think of your parents, mother, father, brothers and sisters, your spouse, and other family members, then to your school teachers, relatives and friends. You can begin with just one person, someone whom you have the trust and confidence in, someone whom you respect and are grateful towards. Then move on to include others. If you think of someone and the thought of that person should arouse the feeling of anger, aversion, or other negative emotions, then you should avoid such people for the time being. When your practice is more established, then you can think of them again. You should also avoid those persons or persons with whom you are very emotionally attached. Because if you concentrate on those with whom you are emotionally attached, the chances are that you may not wish to go on radiating to others. You will tend to arouse desires and passion instead of metta or boundless love. When you are able to radiate loving kindness to those who are near and dear to you, you should go on to those who are neutral, somewhat less well known or even unknown to you. This could include your neighbors or passerbys in the streets. You take up these people to your mind and then wish them well and happy and so on. Try to practice metta, especially when you are caught up in a traffic jam, and this will help to reduce stress as well as road rage. Now, after you are able to radiate to those who are less well known or unknown to you, you are ready to extend metta to those who are hostile and unfriendly towards you. They may include those with whom you have had quarrels or misunderstandings, or just unfriendly. These people could come from within your own family circles, your relatives, colleagues at work, or friends in schools or universities, whoever that comes into contact with you. When you think of such people, if anger, aversion, or any negative emotion gets aroused in your hearts, then you should not think of them for the time being. Do not wish them harm, but just pass them for the time being until your practice becomes more established. If you can truly wish for the well-being of those who are unfriendly or hostile towards you, then you have learned to break barriers, and your metta or loving kindness will become more established. You begin to develop a more forgiving heart, which will help you to clear certain emotional blockages that have developed during your childhood or younger days in this life, or even in your previous lives. When you are cleared from those emotional blockages through seeking forgiveness from others, then forgiving others as well as forgiving yourself, your heart will become lighter. You will experience lightheartedness, and you will be happier and more cheerful. Metta helps
to soften our hearts, we will be more humble and be able to seek forgiveness from others. But in order to be able to forgive others and also forgive yourselves, you will need to have some wisdom and understanding. Firstly, we need to understand that all those who have cheated, hurt, or abused us, they have all done so not with wisdom and understanding. They have done so through ignorance. Secondly, we need to understand that whatever happens to us has a reason through cause and conditions. We reap what we sow. If upon reflection we realize that we do not deserve the ill treatment by others, as we have not done anything wrong towards them, then we have to think that what we are experiencing at the present is the result or effect of what we have done in the past. If not in this very lifetime, it could be in our past lives. It is very difficult to think that we have not done anything wrong in all our past lives. Realizing that the pain that we are going through is a result of some bad karma or unskillful actions of the past, we will begin to develop a sense of compassion for those who have cheated or harmed us, for they do not realize the pain that they will have to go through one day, just as we are experiencing the pain of some past bad karma. So let us forgive them, for they know not what they do. Thirdly, in order to forgive ourselves, we must realize that all the wrong and foolish actions which we have done have all been performed as a result of ignorance. Now that we have the opportunity to come to the Dhamma and to realize what is good and bad, we need to aspire and make an effort to set ourselves in the right course, to avoid from all evil, to do the good, and to purify our minds. We need to admit our mistakes or shortcomings and determine to walk the right path. This is how we could forgive ourselves and be released from the burden of remorse and guilt conscience. The release of emotional blockages through metta and the practice of forgiveness have great therapeutic values. Many health problems are related to anger and other negative emotions. In the Metta Nisangsa Sutta, the Buddha spoke of 11 benefits or advantages from the practice of metta or loving kindness. The first three are related to sleep or sleeping habits. One who practices metta daily will be able to sleep well, wake up easily, and be free from nightmares or bad dreams. Metta promotes the true spirit of friendship or friendliness. As such, human beings will be near and dear to you. You will be able to make friends easily. Even animals will love you. Wild animals will not harm you. This is how the yogis who practice in the deep forest or jungle can live in harmony with wild animals. At the spiritual level, you will be protected by the gods or devas in the celestial realm. As you vibrate with the frequency of metta, of love or loving kindness, you will naturally be connected to those beings who are full of love and compassion. As such, you will receive the blessings, guidance and protection of great spiritual masters and teachers, including the devas and bodhisattvas. Metta
will also help to improve one's complexion. You will become more radiant. Your mind will be more focused and you'll be able to get into concentration quickly. And when the practice is well established, you will not be easily harmed by fire, poison or weapons. And at the time of death, the mind will be peaceful and unconfused. This will lead to good birth, that is, reborn in higher and happier realms of existence, if the mind is not yet liberated. Such are the benefits or advantages of the practice of metta. There are different variations or techniques in the practice of metta, but the underlying principle is the same. It is the sincere wish for the well-being of all sentient beings. The formula for the practice is based on three aspects of one's well-being. In order to enjoy a true sense of well-being, or to live happily with ease and happiness, firstly, we need to be free from all forms of hostility, such as anger and enmity, hatred or grudges. The anger could be coming from others or from within ourselves. We often get angry with ourselves because we are not able to achieve our goals, or we are not able to progress as well as others. Or sometimes there can be more subtle anger towards ourselves as a result of remorse or guilt conscience, or due to the ripening of some past karmas. Secondly, our mind needs to be free from mental suffering, such as from fear, worries and anxieties. Thirdly, we need to be free from physical pain and suffering, from sicknesses and ill health. It is only when one is free from hostility, free from mental and physical suffering, that one is able to live happily and to dwell with ease and happiness. Traditionally, the formula reads like this: Aham avero homi. May I be free from hostility, from anger, aversion, hatred and grudges. Abhyapajjo homi. May I be free from mental suffering, from fears, worries and anxieties. Anigo homi. May I be free from physical pain, from sickness and ill health. Sukhi attanam pariharami. May I dwell with ease and happiness. Just as we have these good wishes for ourselves, so do we also wish others. Avira hontu. May the others be free from hostility, from anger and enmity, hatred and grudges. Abhyapajja hontu. May they be free from mental suffering, from fears, worries and anxieties. Aniga hontu. May they be free from physical pain and affliction, from sickness and ill health. Sukhi attanam pariharantu. May they dwell with ease and happiness. One should cultivate metta or loving kindness again and again until it becomes part and parcel of oneself. The practice of metta should not be confined to sitting sessions alone. It should be applied in our daily encounters with people or situation which arouses anger and aversion in us. Whenever anger or aversion arises, just tell yourselves, be well and happy. Be free from anger and enmity. May others too be well and happy, free from anger and enmity. In the beginning, this may not appear to be natural,
But as we develop this habit more and more, it will eventually become part and parcel of our response mechanism. It is a good practice to commence the day in the morning with at least 10 to 15 minutes of metta, and then also in the evening before going to sleep. Metta meditation can be practiced in all the four postures, standing, sitting, walking or moving, and lying down or sleeping. When metta becomes part and parcel of oneself, then one do not have to think about how to radiate metta anymore. Metta, or the compassionate love, will always be present. One will always wish others well. Metta will help to prevent one from falling into states of depression, and also help to keep the mind healthy and happy always. Real metta will flow naturally when one's heart becomes truly empty, empty of greed, hatred, and delusion. May all be well and happy, good health and peace to all.

the Karaniya Metta Sutta. This discourse or teaching was given by the Buddha to a group of monks who had gone to the forest to practice meditation. The devas, the three devas or spirits in the forest, were disturbed and upset when they realized that the monks would be spending their vas or rains retreat for the full 3 months in their dwelling area. So they began to frighten the monks at night in various ways until the monks were so scared that they decided to leave the forest and seek guidance from the Buddha. It was on this occasion, when the Buddha was living in Sravasti, that the Buddha preached the Metta Sutta, or the discourse on loving kindness, instructing the monks how they should conduct themselves and how they should radiate loving kindness. The monks went back to the forest, and following the Buddha's instructions, they suffused the whole environment with metta. The devas, or spirits in the forest, were then appeased. They were so happy that they now decided to protect and look after the monks so that they could carry on with their meditation.

the English translation for this discourse of Metta Sutta. It reads as follows. This is what should be done by one who is skilled in goodness and who knows the path of peace. Let them be able and upright, straightforward and gentle in speech, humble and not conceited, contented and easily satisfied, unburdened with duties and frugal in their ways, peaceful and calm, wise and skillful, not proud and demanding in nature. Let them not do the slightest thing that the wise would later reprove, wishing in their hearts, in gladness and in safety, may all beings be at ease. Whatever living beings there may be, whether they are weak or strong, omitting none, the great or the mighty, medium, short or small, the seen and the unseen, those living near and far away, those born and to be born, may all beings be at ease. Let none deceive another, or despise any being in any state. Let none through anger or ill will wish harm upon another. Even as a mother protects with her life her child, her only child, so with a boundless heart should one cherish all living beings, radiating kindness over the entire world, spreading upwards to the skies and downwards to the depths, outwards and unbounded, freed from hatred and ill will, whether standing or walking, seated or lying down, free from drowsiness. One should sustain this recollection. This is said to be the sublime abiding. By not holding to fixed views, the pure-hearted one, having clarity of vision, being freed from all sense desires, is not born again into this world.

0: Good evening and welcome to the Buddhist Hour live on 3MDR 97.1 FM. Thank you for joining us. Tonight we continue with our new series called Lifetimes of Learning, a do-it-yourself approach to happiness. Our Buddhist Hour team for tonight are Julian Bamford on the panel, Alex Sloman, our Junior Vice President, David Halls and Adam helping with chanting, and myself, Frank Carter, as your presenter. The Buddhist Hour is a production of the Chan Academy Australia, a registered trading name of the Buddhist Discussion Centre Upway Limited, ACN 005-701-806, ABN 42611-496-488. The centre is located at 33 Brooking Street, Upway. Founded in 1978 by John D. Hughes, we are a regional centre of the World Fellowship of Buddhists, an associated institution of the World Buddhist University, and a member of the Ethnic Communities Council of Victoria. Right now, you're listening to the Buddhist Hour live on 3MDR 97.1 FM from 9 p.m. to 10 p.m. every Friday evening. The Buddhist fanfare we played at the beginning of the show is based on variations of the Vandana for Buddha, written down about 2,500 years ago. This version was written by Bob Venier and first performed over a decade ago for our founder, John D. Hughes, on the occasion of his birthday. We will now chant the Vandana for Buddha, followed by reading of the five precepts in Pali and English, and then chanting of the Triple Gem Refuge.
1: Oh.

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0: Panatipata, Veramani, Sikha Padam, Samadhiami.
1: I undertake to abide by the precept to abstain from killing.
0: Adina Dana, Veramani, Sikha Padam, Samadhiami.
1: I undertake to abide by the precept to abstain from stealing.
0: Kamesu Micha Chara, Veramani, Sikha Padam, Samadhiami.
1: I undertake to abide by the precept to abstain from sexual misconduct.
0: Musavada Veramani, Sikha Padam, Samadhiami.
1: I undertake to abide by the precept to abstain from lying.
0: Sura Merya Maja Pamadatana, Veramani, Sikha Padam, Samadhiami.
1: I undertake to abide by the precept to abstain from intoxicants that cloud the mind.
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0: 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Thank you again for joining us. We hope tonight's Buddhist Hour broadcast will create an interest in our listeners that will lead to the study of the worthier and larger works in our multilingual reference library, the John D. Hughes Collection.
1: If you tuned in to the Buddhist Hour last week, you may recall we finished our reading on the perfection of truthfulness, or in Pali, Satcha Parami. Just to refresh our memory, the preceding seven paramis are 1. Dana Parami, the perfection of generosity. 2. Sila Parami, the perfection of morality. 3. Nikama Parami, the perfection of renunciation. 4. Panya Parami, the perfection of wisdom. 5. Virya Parami, the perfection of energy. And 6. Kanti Parami, the perfection of patience. So now let us discuss, as we promised last week, the concluding three paramis, which are Adhitana Parami, the perfection of determination, Metta Parami, the perfection of loving kindness, and Upekkha Parami, the perfection of equanimity.
0: The perfection of determination. The eighth training package, or perfection, is the perfection of determination, or Adhitana Parami in Pali. It's not difficult to recognise why determination is an indispensable aspect of working towards a goal which may be difficult to achieve. For example, scaling a mountain is a tough thing to do. It's physically strenuous and requires great determination on behalf of the hiker. If, however, halfway up, the hiker thought, "Oh, this is too hard, I will just give up now and go home," then he would go home and the mountain would remain unscaled. There may not even have been an impassable barrier to him achieving his goal. Enlightenment, like the mountain, is difficult to scale. To reach the summit requires us to transform ourselves in a way that we have never done before. Thinking thus, we engage in the methods for developing the perfection of determination. In our course, we will find out how relying on such methods as motivation, enthusiasm, or reacting to our likes and dislikes are much too weak and unreliable. What happens when our motivation falls away, for example? They are useful up to a point, but eventually they give out. We will examine how to develop deep determination and robust methods, which do not exhibit such flaws and weaknesses. Sometimes to discover one thing, it is useful to learn another, often its opposite. To gain a glimpse of what determination is, it's useful to know what it isn't. Geshe Acharya Thubten Lodan, spiritual leader of the Tibetan Buddhist Society of Australia, writes in his book, Meditations on the Path to Enlightenment, "With the laziness of procrastination, you have a willingness to practice Dharma, but a sense that there is no time for it now. You postpone engaging in virtue until later. There are so many excuses. At the moment, I do not have sufficient intellectual knowledge of the Dharma to be able to practice it properly. I will wait until the children leave home and then do a degree in Buddhism, so that when I do come to practice, I will do so properly." Another may think, "If I do anything, I want to do it wholeheartedly. I'm too busy to devote a high level of effort now, so I will carry on with business until I amass a large amount of money and can retire. Then I will be able to devote myself to the Dharma." Or else, "You cannot gain realizations without doing a lot of meditation. I have no time at the moment to meditate because I have to nurse my sick old mother. When she has passed away, I will have time to meditate, so I will practice Dharma then. There is usually a major misconception of what Dharma is and how to go about it that supports the attitude of procrastination. Procrastination is a habit many of us use, as if it is an old friend. It is defined in the Oxford Dictionary as to postpone, put off, defer, prolong. And then we often hear ourselves saying, "Oh, if only I hadn't waited," or "if only I'd begun sooner." We lament, but alas, the window of opportunity passes. Geshe writes, "Never fall into the trap of waiting for the right circumstances to be able to practice Dharma, according to some preconceived notion as to what constitutes practice. Whatever your present circumstances, they are perfect for you to apply the Dharma in the most effective manner, according to your specific karma. You are a unique individual. Your circumstances are unique, and you can uniquely apply the Dharma according to those particular conditions." Loden, 1996. Now, we get to determination, of which the new shorter Oxford English Dictionary tells us, a bringing or coming to end, a termination. The action of coming to a decision, the result of this, a fixed intention. The action of definitely locating, identifying, or establishing the nature of something, exact ascertainment of, a fact established, a conclusion or solution reached. Then the dictionary notes, it is the definite or motivation of the mind or will towards an object or end, resoluteness, determinedness, fixity of intention. Venerable Shi Wu Ling writes, "Right effort or determination is enthusiastically approaching everything we do in our work, in our home, and in our practice. It is replacing unwholesome thoughts with those that are wholesome."
2: The perfection of loving kindness. The ninth training package, or perfection, is the perfection of loving kindness, or metta parami in Pali. The major obstacles to us having a happy mind, most of the time, are negative states, or negative aspects of our mind. Just like a few drops of ink turn a glass of clear water into a murky, dull color, these negatives similarly affect our minds. One of the three main negative stains in our mind is hatred, or aversion. In order to increase our well-being and happiness, we need to learn how to reduce and then remove these negative aspects. The development of loving-kindness, or metta, in Pali, removes hate. It is a natural antidote of hate. There is a real difference, though, between normal love and the perfection of loving-kindness. Giving our friend something nice because we like them is usually not an act of perfect loving-kindness. There is more to it than that. Perfect loving-kindness is impartial and extends to even those people who do us harm. Loving-kindness is a state of mind where love is present towards all beings, independent of who they are or whether they are friendly to you. You wake up in the morning, and the instant you wake, loving-kindness is there, flowing to yourself and others from your heart chakra. It eventually becomes unshakable in your mind once the remaining traces of hate are gradually removed. Under the effect of loving-kindness, you are favorably inclined to developing friendships, kindness, and empathy to others. And you automatically have mental ease, lightness of mind, and peace. During the course, we will help you develop loving-kindness through such practices as metta, or loving-kindness meditation, through recollection that we depend on the kindness of others for our existence and survival in the world, and through cultivating friendship and harmony with others. In metta, loving-kindness, the Buddhist approach, Professor L. G. Hewage writes, Buddhist literature as found in Sri Lanka abounds in passages explaining different methods of practicing metta. Therefore, one could select any method appropriate to one's temperament and the socio-cultural conditions of the society, provided the basic underlying principles of the meditation are understood well. One example the professor mentions is, may I be happy and free from suffering at all times and on all occasions. May those near and dear to me also be equally happy. May those neutral, as well as those hostile to me, be happy too. All beings living in this village or city, in this district and country, and in other countries, extending to all parts of the world systems. May they all live in peace. In this method, we start from ourselves and extend metta gradually from ourselves to the whole universe, crossing all conceivable barriers one by one. As a simile to illustrate how metta defeats many barriers, the Visuddhimagga says something to this effect. Suppose you are seated with a dear friend, neutral person, and a hostile person. A bandit comes and asks for one of the four to be used as a sacrifice. If you wish that they take you, leaving the other three, you are one who has not yet broken down the barriers. But if you see no one person that could be given over to the bandits, your reason being that all four, including yourself, must be saved, then you have broken down the barriers. This is the quality of metta, impartially wishing all beings to have peace and be free from suffering, including even yourself. Venerable Shi Wu Ling, an American Buddhist nun, in Path to Peace simply writes, as a mother protects her only child with her life, we too can cultivate a boundless love for all beings. Eventually, our love will pervade the whole world.
1: The perfection of equanimity. The 10th training package, or perfection, is the perfection of equanimity, or Upekkha Parami in Pali. The definition of equanimity, given in the shorter Oxford English Dictionary, is evenness of mind or temper, the quality of being undisturbed by good or ill will. A useful simile to describe the function of equanimity is to imagine we can be like the surface of an ocean, rising and falling with every new wave.

point. Loss, defame, blame, and pain. In life, there are these worldly conditions, and depending on the karma we have made, we will experience a mixture of them. Venerable Narada Thera says, like the pendulum that perpetually turns to the right and left, four desirable and undesirable conditions prevail in this world, which everyone, without exception, must perforce in the course of one's lifetime. Narada, 1998. Our attachment to the four desirable worldly conditions and our aversion to the four undesirable conditions makes us unstable in our mind. Rather than living in peace, we are being swayed and jolted by the dynamic conditions of the world. If happiness is dependent on these conditions, when we're so deeply attached to them, it follows that if we could be free of this attachment, our heart would become quite immovable, unfazed by the appearance of the desirable and undesirable. This is called the perfection of equanimity, and it is quite distinct from unintelligent indifference, the attitude of not caring. It is, in fact, very much the opposite. The perfection of equanimity has, as its base, the perfection of wisdom, or in other words, understanding that the conditions that we experience now are a result of our actions in the past. Knowing this, we also understand that, for example, when we react to anger with anger, we ensure seeing people yell at us again in the future. When we live with perfect equanimity, understanding this, we remain undisturbed and can continue our cultivation of the other perfections regardless. There is a teaching given by our teacher and founder, John D. Hughes, some years ago, which you may like to try this week as a first step in the practice of equanimity and becoming happier. You adopt the position of the following statement. My life is going extremely well. You say this to yourself many times a day. My life is going extremely well. Usually, our minds pick up every little thing that is not going perfectly for us. We seem to let our attention focus on disagreeable things. We tend to complain about this thing and whinge a bit about that. There may be 100 things going fine, but still our mind gets caught up in the little things, which maybe only last 5 minutes. For example, someone cuts us off when we are driving. We burnt the toast. It's raining when we wanted it to be sunny. It's sunny when we wanted rain. Or someone says something unkind to us. We need to get used to being happy when things are just going along normally, imperfectly. Normally, the world is imperfect. That is normal, if you like. We don't need some special event or great thing to happen to us before we think we can be happy. Some people in the world haven't got enough food to eat today. Some are in war zones. Some are in hospital with life-threatening illnesses. Why should we be worried about the guy that cuts us off in the traffic? My life is going extremely well. Even when things do go wrong, often our minds tend to exaggerate the problem, making it seem much bigger than it really is. Get things back in proportion by saying, my life is going extremely well. Okay. Something went wrong. Life's like that. It's always going to be like that. Cut off the worrying mind, the frustrated mind, the annoyed mind. All of them are unpleasant to experience anyway. Just say, my life is going extremely well. Finally, there is another meaning

0: From a Buddhist point of view, we are in a wonderful life. Above all, we have a life where we can learn how to overcome suffering forever, which is the purpose of Buddhist teachings. We have a healthy human body, which is the best birth of all to practice Buddhism. We have sufficient leisure time, and the teachings we need are in our world, available to us now. There is a clear path of practice, and there is nothing to stop us from achieving the goal if we are determined enough to do it. So, the real view is, my life is going extremely well. Venerable Shi Wuling writes, "Do not ask who has caused me to suffer, but who can I help to be free from suffering? Equanimity is viewing those we love and those we hate, and wanting both to be happy." This can be your homework for the coming week. Make your normal life happier.
1: Finally, Venerable Shi Wuling writes, "May all beings savour the nectar of loving kindness to overcome thoughts of controlling others. Bring forth serenity and the insight to find happiness and harmony. Next week on the Buddhist Hour, we will go back to the beginning of the Ten Perfections to discuss the perfection of generosity, or dana, and how to practice it in your daily life, specifically in your kitchen. Please tune in to the Buddhist Hour again and again. May you develop the determination that brings you true happiness. May you come to develop the boundless love of metta. May your mind be unshaken by the vicissitudes of life. May you be well and happy. May all beings be well and happy." This script was written and prepared by Julian Bamford, Anita Carter, Frank Carter, and Alex Sloman, and is the labour of countless beings.
0: 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Next on The Buddhist Hour is the Karyana Metta Sutta, chanted by the Venerable Mahinda. We thank the Venerable for his kind permission to broadcast this recording on The Buddhist Hour.
2: The Karaniya Metta Sutta. This discourse or teaching was given by the Buddha to a group of monks who had gone to the forest to practice meditation. The devas, the three devas or spirits in the forest, were disturbed and upset when they realized that the monks would be spending their vas or rains retreat for the full 3 months in their dwelling area. So they began to frighten the monks at night in various ways, until the monks were so scared that they decided to leave the forest and seek guidance from the Buddha. It was on this occasion, when the Buddha was living in Sravasti, that the Buddha preached the Metta Sutta, or the discourse on loving kindness, instructing the monks how they should conduct themselves and how they should radiate loving kindness. The monks went back to the forest, and following the Buddha's instructions, they suffused the whole environment with metta. The devas, or spirits in the forest, were then at peace. They were so happy that they now decided to protect and look after the monks so that they could carry on with their meditation.

0: the English translation for this discourse of Metta Sutta. It reads as follows. This is what should be done by one who is skilled in goodness and who knows the path of peace. Let them be able and upright, straightforward and gentle in speech, humble and not conceited, contented and easily satisfied, unburdened with duties and frugal in their ways, peaceful and calm, wise and skillful, not proud and demanding in nature. Let them not do the slightest thing that the wise would later reprove, wishing in their hearts, in gladness and in safety, may all beings be at ease. Whatever living beings there may be, whether they are weak or strong, omitting none, the great or the mighty, medium, short or small, the seen and the unseen, those living near and far away, those born and to be born, may all beings be at ease. Let none deceive another, or despise any being in any state. Let none through anger or ill will wish harm upon another. Even as a mother protects with her life her child, her only child, so with a boundless heart should one cherish all living beings, radiating kindness over the entire world, spreading upwards to the skies and downwards to the depths, outwards and unbounded, freed from hatred and ill will, whether standing or walking, seated or lying down, free from drowsiness, one should sustain this recollection. This is said to be the sublime abiding. By not holding to fixed views, the pure-hearted one, having clarity of vision, being freed from all sense desires, is not born again into this world.
1: 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Again, the Karyanamitta Sutta spoken by Venerable Mahinda in Pali and English at www.worldbuddhistradio.org.
2: 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The recorded teachings can be downloaded as MP3 audio files for your future listening and learning. If you would like to learn more about Buddha Dharma as part of a friendly discussion group, then please come along to our weekly public talk at the Dandenong Rangers Cultural Community Centre in Upway every Tuesday evening from 7:30 to 9 p.m. The evening involves a Dharma talk, question and answer discussion, meditation guided by visiting Buddhist monks and chanting. So please come along. Well, that's it for this week. Before closing, we'd like to chant in Pali and transfer part of our merits to you.

others, whatever beings there be, may they be trouble-free in body and mind. Whatever beings there be, may they preserve their own happiness. Diffusion of metta. Sabbe sata, may all sentient beings, avera hontu, be free from enmity. Avya paja hontu, be free from ill will. Aniga hontu, be free from suffering. Sukhi atanam pariharantu, live a happy life. 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Aniga hontu, be free from suffering. Sukhi atanam pariharantu, live a happy life. 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Abhya paja hontu, be free from ill will. Aniga hontu, be free from suffering. Sukhi atanam pariharantu, live a happy life. Dedication of the merits.

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0: 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Whether you are on the meditation cushion or on your way to work, we invite you to bring your mind inside and listen to the teachings of the Buddha.
1: Chapter 9, Merit for the Path. The concept of merit is universally recognized by Buddhists and frequently found in Buddhist teachings and writings of all Buddhist traditions. Looking back to the happiness map near the front of this book, you will see the words increasing merit on the right-hand side of the diagram above the virtual platform. Put simply, merit is our mental wealth, our mental power to bring us what we want in our life and in our experience, and includes our power to do what we choose to do. If we are materialistic, we have a belief system that says our well-being is best achieved throughout our life through manipulating phenomena and conditions outside ourselves, in the external world. Hence, we relate to the idea of wealth as an external manifestation. However, despite an abundance of good external conditions, we may feel mentally poor. We may be depressed. We may worry a lot. We may experience a lot of anger or frequent lack of energy. These are all symptoms of mental poverty. The fortunate thing is, it's a situation that can be rectified in a very direct and practical way. The definition of merit from the Buddhist perspective can be understood as: merit is the accumulated karmic result of good deeds you do with your body, speech, and mind. 1. Merit is analogous to money. It can be used to gain external wealth and internal development. It can be used for whatever purpose you wish. 2. Merit is the fuel of mental and physical health, wealth and prosperity. 3. Merit is what you generate by benefiting others. The wonderful thing is there is no lack of others who you can help. You only need to look around and most likely you will see someone who you can offer your help to. Merit is important to help us along our journey through life. It connects us with factors that are good and beneficial to ourselves and others and can improve the quality of our mind. While the material wealth a person gathers can be lost by theft, flood, fire, confiscation, etc., the benefit of merits follows us from life to life and cannot be lost, although it will be exhausted as we live if not replenished. A person will experience happiness here and now as well as hereafter through the performance of good actions, accumulating positive merits in the present time. Buddha advised that one should collect oceans of merits and virtues by performing deeds that counteract the negative karma of having broken the five precepts in our past. Imagine you had a large glass container with a small cup full of black ink in it. If clear water is added to the container, then gradually the liquid turns from black to grey. If a lot of clear, pure water is added to the glass container, the effect of the black ink becomes less and less, and eventually the whole container appears as if it's filled with clear water. The analogy is that the black ink is negative karma made in our past, this life or before, which causes us to suffer in many ways in our life. The clear water is poured into the container as we do more and more meritorious acts in this life, and a point is reached where, although the black ink or black karma is still in the container, its negative effect is very much diluted. Buddha Dharma practitioners devote much of their time and energy to performing many highly meritorious actions, such as the ones below, for example. 1. Supporting of life, the precept of no killing. Offering food to the Buddhist monks, nuns, and lay people. Offering of robes to the Buddhist monastic community, which is Kathina ceremony. Offering of clean water, clean spaces, medicine, money, shelter, clean dishes to others. 2. Giving, the precept of no stealing. Giving our time, love, money, wealth, medicines, and food to others, giving attention to others, and giving people the space that they need. Allow them to come into your lane when driving, offering your parking space. Allow people room. 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Building and maintaining harmonious relationships with others. The precept of no sexual misconduct. Actively maintaining wholesome and robust relationships. Building harmony, such as attending family gatherings, bringing people together, doing things for others with no strings attached. Respecting others' relationships, being sincere in our actions. 4. Being truthful, the precept of no lying. Being accurate in one's speech, accepting of others' point of view, providing clear and concise information, shining light on the situation, seeing things as they really are, admitting mistakes to oneself and others, being honest and courageous. 5. Being clear and attentive. The precept of no intoxicants that cloud the mind. Accepting situations that are painful and difficult with accountability. Facing up to challenges, difficult people and situations. Being mindful in the present on the body, speech and mind. Practicing Samatha and Vipassana meditation. The general advice from Buddhist teachers is to make more merit than we consume on a daily basis following these four simple rules. 1. Make good karma merit every day, practicing generosity and lending a helping hand. 2. Keep 5 precepts. 3. Offer your help in Buddha Dharma activities anytime, which is highly meritorious. 4. Learn how to dedicate and share our merits. In the Dhammapada, it is written, happiness is the outcome of the accumulation of merit. Merit is a good facilitator. It opens doors of opportunity everywhere. A meritorious person will succeed in whatever venture he or she puts their effort into. If the person wishes to do business, they will meet with the right contact and friends. If the person wishes to be a scholar, they will be awarded with scholarships and supported by academic mentors. If the person wishes to progress in meditation, they will meet with a skillful meditation teacher who guides him or her through their spiritual development. Their dreams will be realized through the grace of this treasurer of merit. It is merit that enables a person to be reborn in the heavens and provides them with the right conditions and support for their attainment of nibbana. 10 ways of making merit. The Buddha identified 10 ways of making merit in ascending order of power. These are given in Pali with English equivalents. 1. Dana, which is charity, generosity. 2. Sila, which is observing precepts, morality. 3. Bhavana, which is meditation, mind cultivation. 4. Apachayana, which is respect for Dharma teachers. 5. via vacha, which is giving a helping hand for others to perform virtuous deeds. 6. Patidana, which is sharing merits. 7. Patanumodana, which is joyful acknowledgement in the sharing of merits. 8. Dhamma Savana, which is listening to Dharma teachings. 9. Dhamma Dasana, which is teaching Dharma to others. 10. Diffuju Karma, which is righting one's own wrong views. Buddha Dharma teachers constantly point to merit-making opportunities and direct their students in merit-making activities as the fuel for their learning and insight. The law of cause and effect, which is karma and vipaka, determines that to attain learning and benefit in respect of anything, it is necessary to produce an accumulation of available wholesome action. Pali is kusala karma. This merit is the energy of all realizations and the cause of continued wholesome conditions of practice. A corollary of this means, without sufficient available energy, the student's meditation will not produce realizations. And further, the student will find it difficult to find conditions that will support his or her Dharma practice. Some basic conditions have to arise in order for beings to be able to practice the Buddha Dharma. These are 1. To be born into a Buddha Sasana, which is Buddha teaching era. 2. To be born into a suitable body of form. 3. To be born healthy in order to live beyond a few years. 4. To have sufficient food, water, warmth and conditions to sustain this present life. 5. To meet the Buddha's teaching of the middle way in a language that can be understood. 6. To be teachable as regards the middle way. 7. To desire to learn the middle way. 8. To have no major obstruction to being trained in the middle way. 9. Over an extended period of time to desire to practice and realize the teachings of the middle way. 10. To have sufficient leisure time to be taught and to practice the middle way. The maintenance and development of old and new Buddha Dharma centers is one area of activity that for many practitioners could act as the base of new wholesome karma on which they can continue to practice and realize the middle way throughout their life. A practitioner's home altar should reflect his or her centers or temple's altar for maximum benefit. If the temple attended is of the Mahayana tradition, the home altar should reflect this style of practice. Cleaning altars is an offering in itself. It is no different to the cleaning of floors in a monastery as monks and nuns do as part of their usual practice. As the hard shell of a tortoise protects the soft body within, the soft dharma too has to be protected by the physical structure of temples, their upkeep, administration, financing and development. At the same time, the shell or structure is not an end itself, but exists for the benefit of Dharma practitioners through supporting the preservation and proliferation of the Noble Eightfold Path as taught by the Buddha. A center with a sound structure will not become a dead institution and will not become an empty shell devoid of the body of living Dharma. Buddhist temples exist for learning, practicing, and realizing the Dharma.
0: This concludes Chapter 9 of the book titled Bringing Wisdom to Life. 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May all beings be well and happy. In this podcast, we will cover Chapter 11 of the book titled Bringing Wisdom to Life, authored by Anita Carter and Frank Carter, published by Tableau Publishing in 2018. Copyright held by Buddhist Discussion Center, Upway Limited. Whether you are on the meditation cushion or on your way to work, we invite you to bring your mind inside and listen to the teachings of the Buddha.
1: Chapter 11, Truthfulness. In Heart of a Buddha, published by Amitabha Publishing, it is written, "The gift of truth overcomes all gifts. The joy of truth overcomes all pleasures. The taste of truth overcomes all sweetness. The loss of desire overcomes all sorrow." When we examine the subject of truth as a Buddhist, we will see that it is at the core of everything we call Buddhism, and particularly the life and teachings of the founder of our religion, the Buddha. What did the prince renounce the world and leave his royal lifestyle to search for? What did the bodhisattva find out sitting under the Bodhi tree on the night of his enlightenment? What did he teach to his disciples for the following years of his life, which was his gift to the world? What is our motive for practicing Buddhism 2,500 years later? Therefore, we need to approach truth and truthfulness with care and understanding in order to penetrate into the real meaning of the Buddha's teaching. We have to set ourselves up through our Buddhist practice to know the way things really are directly for ourselves. Many people have in the past sought the truth. It is what they have sought the truth about, and how they have gone about finding it that has determined the knowledge or learning they gain from their quest. Buddha sought the truth about why sentient beings suffer and whether there is a way to escape or avoid the sufferings that are experienced in life. In Buddhism, we divide knowledge into two categories. The first we call worldly knowledge, lokiya in Pali, which is knowledge about worldly matters, such as the learning we do at school, or the learning done in science and business, or the knowledge to do with worldly events and activities. The second category we call supramundane wisdom, lokuttara in Pali, which is knowledge about the path leading to liberation, including the Four Noble Truths, the enlightenment factors, the ten perfections, and the unconditioned mind, nibbana or nirvana in Sanskrit. In Buddhism, we value both types of knowledge and learning, as both are needed for the basis of being able to live skillfully in the world, and to use our precious opportunity of human rebirth to abandon the causes of our sufferings. So how do we set ourselves up to know the truth about things? Or in other words, how do we create the right causes and mental conditions where we see things clearly as they really are automatically as a result? Practicing truthfulness in our thoughts, words, and deeds clearly leads us to the right outcomes. Keeping the precept of refraining from lying is fundamental to learning and developing good understanding. The act of lying is an act of distorting the truth or distorting the reality in a way which suits the person lying. The act of distorting the truth creates karma for the person lying, so that in the future they will find it more difficult to receive the truth than in their own minds. Either people lie to them, or they get poor information about things they wish to know, or if they are told the correct information, they will tend to not believe it, discounted or mistake what they heard. Even in a worldly sense, it is important to find out the truth about things. It is common occurrence to find that a person has believed you said something, but it wasn't what you actually said.
0: Quite frequently, we find out we have acted on some incorrect information about something, and so we have wasted a lot of time or bought something we didn't need, or went somewhere to meet someone and got the time or place wrong, and so on. And it happens to us regularly. These examples of misinformation we get in our minds are caused by giving out misinformation or lying to others in the past. The True Fa Chi Yao Sutra says, lying obscures the truth and carries us further and farther away from it. Lying creates innumerable obstacles to finding the way to liberation. Why does one lie? There are many reasons why we may have this tendency towards unskillful speech. It could be just lack of attentiveness and lack of intention to keep the precept to refrain from lying. We have karmic causes from our past of not practicing to refrain from lying. So there is a latent tendency to do it. We may have the habit from our childhood, so again we have a disposition to continue the habit. We can override this karma by applying mindfulness of our present action and speech to refrain from that karma and not lie. Lying is often done in an attempt to try to get around the 88 worldly conditions. That is lying to avoid being blamed or something, or to court praise. Lying down for some apparent gain and then lie to ward off some perceived loss. The same goes for the pairs of honor and dishonor, and happiness and unhappiness. If we lie seeking some worldly benefit, unknown to the mind that lies, we are moving further and further away from many things which we really need for our well-being and happiness, such as being able to understand things clearly and not being confused, getting accurate information, finding out important information in a timely manner, and erase an ease of learning on the Buddha Dharma path. In the Upasaka Shila Sutra, it says that lying leads to poor speaking abilities. Lying leads to not being believed or trusted, not only because people found out a person lied in the past, but because of the working of karma from earlier times. Some person's words are listened to attentively with respect, others are not. In Venerable Narada Thera's The Buddha and His Teachings, it is written, a bodhisattva does not use flattery to win the hearts of others, does not exalt himself to win their admiration, does not hide his defects or vainly exhibit his virtues. The praiseworthy he praises without malice. The blameworthy he blames judiciously, not with contempt but out of compassion. Even the truth he does not always utter. Should such utterance not be conducive to the good and happiness of others, then he remains silent. If any truth seems beneficial to others, he utters it, however detrimental to himself it may be. And he honors the word of others as he honors his own. In Heart of a Buddha, it is written, if you know anything that is hurtful and untrue, do not say it. If you know anything that is helpful but untrue, do not say it. If you know anything that is hurtful but true, do not say it. If you know anything that is helpful and true, find the right time. So, let us consider some of the subtler ways we may be lying to ourselves and others without realizing it. Globalizing. Examples of this often involve words like always and everything. You can hear them in statements like, you always criticize me, or they always stuff things up. Angry minds tend to use statements like this rather than truthful statements because the logic system of anger is often based on overreaction to events and subsequently blowing things way out of proportion. It may seem more justified to be angry with someone who is always criticizing me, but no one criticizes another person 24 hours a day. There are many statements we use like this every day in common parlance, which, when considered, turn out to be untrue. Even when statements are not exaggerations, but just a conviction a person is holding still, we need to be careful. There is a big difference between saying, for example, Ford cars are better than Toyota cars, rather than saying, I believe Ford cars are better than Toyota cars. The difference is in the second case, the words used are safeguarding the truth. The first statement could be wrong, depending on what criteria are used to judge what makes a car better. It may seem inconsequential, however, attention to truthfulness builds the right karma and condition to understand the truth about things. Awfulizing. Examples of this are when we use emotive words such as awful, terrible, horrible, and shocking to express how we feel about minor things which have happened. You should have seen the awful mess she left in the kitchen for me to clean up. He's got this shocking habit of leaving wet towels on the bathroom floor. Often, this type of statement is said by a person is trying to make a case for themselves or a case against another person, and such emotive words are used to boost the grounds for complaint against the other person. Words have a clearly defined meaning which can be used as an accurate representation of what has happened or what you wish to communicate. As we move further and further away from the real dictionary meaning of words in our daily usage of them, we are creating the karma of distorting what really happened by our unskillful use and choice of inappropriate words. Words are building blocks of our communication and understanding, so it is better to have a big vocabulary and respect for the actual meaning of words to be able to describe and explain things clearly and truthfully. Generalizing. Politicians are only looking after themselves. The banks are ripping everyone off. These statements are 100% all or nothing comments about something, and they are common enough, but they are seldom accurate or truthful. Slandering and plain blemish. Slandering others comes from the root of hate or greed. Slandering another person often comes from the motive of making ourselves look good, or to produce some gain for ourselves at the slandered person's expenses. Its objective is to denigrate another person, pull them down, and by comparison, because we have identified their fault, we must be superior to them. Slandering is also used by persons to attack things they don't like personally without accounting for whether there is any truth in the statements being made. For example, people regularly slander politicians as a group regardless of the tireless work they perform in governing the country and regardless that some politicians are intelligent, sincere, and genuine persons. The slander concentrates on a few aspects of behavior which we may find disagreeable and ignores all other activities and benefits which may be associated with the object of the slander. Sure, there are things which we can point to regarding the faults of the others, but slander is not a balanced view. It is lopsided and selfishly motivated. Plain blemish is the idle behavior of finding fault with things or persons and using that as the basis of conversation with others. Look carefully at your conversations to see how frequently the wish to make conversation results in finding common ground with the other person in a game of blemish. Hype. This is where a person is acting with excessive buzz or noise on their minds. These types of minds tend to sensationalize things or hype them up, and that is where truth gets abandoned in favor of more buzz. Fantasizing. Fantasizing happens when our minds lose contact with the present moment.
1: instead of being mindful of what is happening moment by moment,

0: of the present, that we will be able to develop minds which can wake us up from our dreams. Flattery. Master Qing Yun writes, "A common form of duplicity is flattery. Flattery is always engaged in four ulterior reasons. Flattery is a form of trickery used to get something to do something or give something they would not otherwise do or give. Whether we smile falsely or use words to create false feelings among people, we are guilty of an offense against truth. Actions like this damage the natural trust that should prevail amongst group of people." Again, from Master Qing Yun. The importance of speech cannot be overemphasized. People create most of their bad karma through speech. Speech is the single most powerful means by which we interact with other people. Our choice of words, our tone of voice, even our selection of subject matter can have the profoundest influence on other people. Intemperate or ill-considered speech often leads to misunderstanding, suspicion, and anger. From Venerable Narada Thera, we read, "Truthfulness or Satya is the seventh perfection. But Satya is here meant the fulfillment of one's promise. This is one of the salient characteristics of a bodhisattva, for he is no breaker of his word. He acts as he speaks as he acts. Yata vaditath akari yata kari tathavadi. He makes truth his guide and holds it his bounden duty to keep his words. He ponders well before he makes his promise, but once made, the promise is fulfilled at any cost, even that of his life." From Acharya Dharmapala's commentary to the Kariyapitaka, "One devoted to truth secures the foundation of all noble qualities. With truthfulness as the foundation, he is capable of purifying and fulfilling all the requisites of enlightenment. Not deceived about the true nature of phenomena, he performs the functions of all the requisites of enlightenment and completes the practice of the bodhisattva path."
1: This concludes Chapter 11 of the book titled Bringing Wisdom to Life.
0: In this podcast, we will cover Chapter 10 of the book titled Bringing Wisdom to Life, authored by Anita Carter and Frank Carter, published by Tableau Publishing in 2018. Copyright held by Buddhist Discussion Center, Upway Limited. Whether you are on the meditation cushion or on your way to work, we invite you to bring your mind inside and listen to the teachings of the Buddha.
1: Chapter 10, Refuge. The Buddha's texts describe two vast lengths of time or time periods during which all beings have existed in samsara in one birth or another. One of these time periods is called a world cycle, and the second is called an incalculable period. An incalculable period is described as being a time period almost impossible to fathom. The Buddha did give a simile by which we could fathom a world cycle. The Buddha said, "Suppose, O monks, that there was a huge rock of one solid mass with no cracks or crevices, that was one yojana, 7 to 14 miles long, one yojana wide and one yojana high, and suppose that every 100 years a man was to come and rub this rock with a silk shawl, then that huge rock would wear off before one world cycle. Of such world cycles, many have passed away. Many hundreds, many thousands, many hundreds of thousands." This quote was given

0: in Samyutta Nikaya 15.5. The Buddha's account of his own efforts and cultivation to become a Buddha stretched back through vast, immense time scales that included many thousands of world cycles and 20 incalculable periods. It is a remarkable and astonishing thing that events in the life of the being who was practicing to become Buddha Gautama a world cycle ago, or 10 or 100 world cycles ago, have brought about a result here and right now for us as you read this information. What that being did those eons ago has become part of our life today. In this sense, the Buddha was practicing for you and me. He was practicing to give you and I an opportunity, an option, a chance, a possibility to see the Dharma for ourselves. He was building a path out of samsara for us to stumble across in our meandering from life to death with the wish that we would find it and use it to help ourselves or to save ourselves. The Bodhisattva worked on through time for that possibility for us. Each person can then decide for themselves if the Buddha's path has meaning for them. I have considered thoroughly for myself in many ways and concluded that his teaching is the perfect truth. Even though his teachings are complete and there are beings in the world who have the complete realization of these teachings, I am still too clouded to see what is what. So I trust the Buddha. He is my teacher. I have confidence in his vision and insight and what he showed to the world. I have no doubt. The Buddha recommends and encourages students to work using their own diligence and intelligence, life force and resources for enlightenment. So I do that. I do what the Buddha wants. This is my refuge in the Buddha. I understand I don't know how to get out of the suffering. If I did know, I would have done it a long time ago. I want happiness, and yet I make suffering. I can make suffering, I can make samsara, I can make future births, so many things I can do. But to cease craving, to become fully enlightened, I need the Buddha. I take refuge in Buddha Dharma and Sangha to become fully enlightened for myself and others, so that the sentient beings with whom I have some karmic connection can also find and realize the Buddha path. Buddhists don't worship Buddha or any other being. We have respect for Buddha. We respect the qualities of the Buddha and what he did in his life. We identify with the will of the Prince Siddhartha, who dedicated his life to finding out about the truth of life. We identify with the journey he undertook, which resulted in him becoming awakened or enlightened. We are all on a journey in our lives, perhaps many journeys within one life. For Buddhists, having refuge in the Buddha is a statement that we want our personal journey in life to be that of becoming awakened. That we recognize our life is an opportunity to overcome suffering for ourselves completely and perhaps help others to do the same. Refuge in the Buddha is like the compass bearing we have set for ourselves in life. We choose to journey towards enlightenment because for us we are using our life for something of great value and meaning. Without having Buddha refuge, the destination of our journey will end up being completely different. As we practice, we create so many good karmic causes for our future. Just like we have a choice in life to spend our money to buy anything we want, so too we can spend these good karmic causes or merit we have made to get whatever we want. It is our refuge in Buddha that sets the direction these good causes will take us. Taking refuge in Buddha, Dharma and Sangha makes many karmic connections to Buddha Dharma so that we can meet it again and again in the future until we complete the Buddha's path. Without that refuge, our merit could take us to a destination such as a birth in a higher heaven with no knowledge of the Buddha path, or perhaps many human lives of great wealth and comfort. We can all appreciate such lives could be wonderful to experience, but there comes a day when that good karma has been used up. And as our merit bank account eventually runs dry, we will have nothing whatever to show for our past efforts. Instead, we decide to dedicate much of our merit to help us progress on the Buddhist path. If we examine the word refuge, we see it has many meanings. One meaning of refuge, it's something we trust in or rely on for our true safety and well-being. Taking refuge in Buddha Dharma and Sangha is in stark contrast to taking refuge in other things we see or experience in our world. Can we rely on money for our happiness and well-being? Can we rely on our marriage, our friends, our family, our jobs? These things are important, but how long does their protection really last for? From a Buddhist viewpoint, they only last as long as the karmic causes we have made for each of them. It is therefore different for each person. Even if we have many good karmic causes, all the good conditions we experience throughout our life are swept away by our death. What about our internal world? How reliable a refuge are our feelings, our bodies, our thoughts, as the basis of our sustained security and well-being? Each of these is rapidly changing. One minute, we have pleasant feelings. The next, unpleasant feelings. One Buddhist teacher advised that feelings have an IQ of 0. We must examine thoroughly if our feelings can be relied upon. Our thoughts are similar. We can't say what thoughts we will be experiencing in 2 minutes from now. We worry about things that are often unimportant. We get annoyed about things that are often fleeting and in the large scheme of things, inconsequential. Ideas and beliefs we trusted in when we were younger, we reject as we get older. Can the shifting sand of our views and opinions be relied upon? Finally, our body has a use-by date which could be tomorrow, or it could be 40 years, we don't know. Taking refuge in Buddha is taking refuge in the path to reality, rather than the world. Taking refuge in the Dharma is taking refuge in right understanding about the world and seizing this opportunity to secure our own rescue and finally our own salvation. Taking refuge in the Sangha is taking refuge in those who know reality as it really is. Buddha refuge sets us in the right direction to Nibbana. It functions like a rudder on a boat. It sets the right direction. Without Buddha refuge, we cannot have confidence that we will access Nibbana. We may get to some form of peace and happiness, but it will not be Nibbana. It will not be everlasting. Buddha refuge clicks us into the Buddha Sasana, which is this Buddha teaching age. So, what does Buddha refuge mean? Does it mean bowing down to a Buddha image or to an altar? No, it means protecting ourselves from doing harmful actions. The Dharma chakra or Dharma wheel used by many Buddhist temples and center is a representation of Buddha refuge. The hub, the center represents the Buddha, who comes into the world and accesses the Dharma and teaches it. The 8 spokes of the wheel represents the 8-fold path. The teaching that once applied have brought others to know what Buddha found out. The rim of the wheel represents the beings in the world that practice the Dharma, and this is what keeps the Dharma in the world. The community of monks, nuns, and laypersons who practice, these are called the Sangha. The Dharma chakra also represents the fact that once the Dharma teachings are in the world, one person, by teaching another, sets off the process of awakening that is unstoppable. So the first teaching given by the Buddha after his awakening is called the Dhamma Chakkappavattana Sutta. This is referred to as the first turning of the wheel of Dhamma. It is the first time the Buddha taught the Dhamma and another person understood it. So we take refuge in the triple gem or the three jewels, the Buddha jewel, the Dharma jewel, and the Sangha jewel. The Buddha jewel is the fact that Buddha exists. It is referred to as a jewel because it is something precious, not easily found, rare. To be like the Buddha is what we have been looking for, a state we can be completely happy and peaceful forever and never lose. The Dharma jewel is called a jewel because the teachings given by the Buddha are rare to find. They are only available during a Buddha sasana. This age begins when a Buddha sets the wheel of Dharma in motion by giving the first teaching that awakens another being. The Buddha sasana is also impermanent. It lasts a specific time. This Buddha sasana lasts 5,000 years. The Buddha predicted it to end in about 2,400 years from now. The Dharma or teachings are precious because they are the teachings that will wake us to develop compassion and insight wisdom that will eventually bring you to Nibbana. The Sangha jewel is called a jewel because it is precious and rare to find. A community of monks and nuns and laypersons who follow the Buddha's teaching can only exist during a Buddha sasana or Buddha teaching era. The beings who are following the teachings can seem to develop compassion and insight wisdom and are on their way to Nibbana and to becoming a Buddha. Finally, having Buddha refuge or going for a Buddha refuge or taking Buddha refuge means that we have come to see that this is the only wise thing to do. Test out the Buddha path so you can see directly for yourself. What does it mean to test out the Buddha path? To test out the Buddha path means that you take the position, I will do no action with my body, speech or mind that will cause harm to myself or others, and I will make the causes necessary to become awakened. There is no one keeping check on you. It is a resolution that you make to yourself. There is no one keeping score for you. Having Buddha refuge means that you train yourself to become harmless. Ahimsa in Pali, meaning not harming self or others. How do you know what is harmful? The Buddha's teaching have list of wrong actions to be avoided. How do you know what actions to do to become awakened? The Buddha's teaching provide list known as the Eightfold Noble Path, the 10 perfections. This is the promise of the Buddha Dharma. The Buddha's teaching, they promise that if you make the right causes, you will start to wake up. You will start to see for yourself. You will develop insight wisdom. You will no longer be duped by your own perceptions and opinions. You will no longer be duped by your karmic disposition. Buddha Saranam Gacchami, I go to the Buddha for refuge. This means that you have decided to follow the Buddha, to become like Buddha. It does not mean that you worship the Buddha. It means that you hold the Buddha in highest respect and you have decided to follow him, to be like him. You want to find out the truth about the nature of all things, just as he did, and you will not stop until you find this truth for yourself. Dhammam Saranam Gacchami, I go to the Dharma for refuge. You have decided to go for the truth, the Dharma. Your goal is now to reach Nibbana. You have heard that the Buddha's teaching can take you to Nibbana. You will follow the teachings until you experience Nibbana. You will maintain the right view. From the law of karma arises our reality, and because of this, you know that you can change to perfect the qualities that will bring you to Nibbana. Sangam Saranam Gacchami. I go to the Sangha for refuge. You recognize that the Sangha, the Buddha's community of monks and nuns, was established by the Buddha, has come from the Buddha himself. The Sangha are true holders of the Dharma in our world today and provide authentic Dharma to from their own direct experience. You can ask for guidance from the Sangha. You can request their help to come to the right view, right understanding. You can observe that the Sangha have committed themselves to learning and upholding the Dharma and have given up all kinds of worldly life. You will respect other persons who are following the Dharma. You will seek out and share your knowledge and help persons who are doing the same as you. You will put the Buddha's teaching into practice every day. You will live the teachings. Buddha refuge means protection, just as the word refuge itself means that which affords protection or shelter. Protection from what? Protection from our own ignorance and harmful actions. Buddha refuge stops us doing the wrong actions. Those actions that will result in harm to self or others, now or in the future. Having a refuge protects us because we are saying that we hold the truth above everything else. The law of karma and the way out of suffering. The practice to Nibbana. When someone is yelling at you, you take refuge in the Buddha, Dharma, and Sangha instead of yelling back. You take refuge in the teachings regarding harmless speech, which means you choose to not yell back. This is how your refuge protects you. It gives you a wholesome response to follow. You make a positive affirmation when you go to Buddha refuge. It does not mean to become a martyr. You practice not going to anger or hate when others are not being kind. You understand that this is your karma. However, if they continue, you must get out of the way. Sometimes the karma is too strong. If you see a stream roller coming down the road, you don't stand there and say, "Oh well, it's my karma." You jump out of the way onto the footpath. If people continue harming you, and you are trying everything you can, get out of the way. Practice avoidance of the topic or situation. It is not only the harm to yourself, but it protects person from continuing to do harm to you. They are making unwholesome karma for themselves. Buddha refuge protects you because it means you remember the law of karma. That whatever I experience is the result of my past actions. I am inheriting the causes I have made in the past. My karma is forcing me to see the situation unpleasant. If you can hold this thought in your mind instead of producing hate or jealousy or envy or anger, then you are not making more negative karma. You are sowing the seeds of wisdom in your karmic stream, so that when a similar situation occurs in the future, the seeds of wisdom that you sowed earlier will arise as well, and thus protect you from making negative karma actions by reacting back in a negative way. Buddha Dharma means truth or teaching, as taught by the Buddha. Buddha refuge or Buddha Dharma refuge can be literally translated into the teachings or truth that bring or provide protection or shelter. Buddha refuge means that we will stop defilements and increase wholesomeness in our mind. It is our mind action that produces the strongest karma. I am the owner of my karma, heir to my karma, born of my karma, related to my karma, live with my karma. Whatever karma I shall do, whatever good or evil, it will be inherited. Offerings on a Buddhist altar. What is the relationship between refuge in Buddha, Dharma and Sangha and making offerings on a Buddhist altar? Many people who don't think of themselves at all religious are attracted to Buddhism. Generally, their interest extends to all those things they can make sense of through analysis and reason. But there are many things in Buddhism that don't lend themselves to being considered merely as a matter of common sense, philosophy, or reason. Altars and offerings are a good example of this. What would we make of a Buddha's altar from the rationalist viewpoint? From this perspective, we may regard it as purely an object of faith, or perhaps as a religious symbol that has value to people who see the Buddha as a being they wish to worship. But Buddhism teaches us to not worship the Buddha, not to worship any god or being who we may consider to be superior to ourselves. So, what is going on when we see people bowing down before a Buddhist altar or placing offerings of flowers, light, and incense in front of a Buddha image? Buddha Dharma altars provide a student with an excellent opportunity to develop their generosity. For many centuries, Buddha Dharma practitioners have understood the virtue in offering flowers, water, and light to the Buddha, Dharma, and Sangha, family and friends. Offering on altars represent the four great elements of earth, water, fire, and air. The earth element is represented by the offering of beautiful and abundant flowers, the water with bowls of clean, pure water, the fire by candles, and the air element is represented with the offering of incense. As time passes, the flowers wilt, the water evaporates, the candle dies out, and the incense burns away, reminding the student of the impermanent nature of phenomena. It is important to make offerings with the right intention. A student must remind himself that the purpose of this offering is to wake up for the sake of self and others. This means recollecting the five precepts, taking refuge in Buddha, Dharma, and Sangha, and being in the present with our mind inside our body. These actions will increase the mind's purity and hence the power of the offering. The Buddha taught that due to causes and effect, there are 10 blessings arising from the offering of flowers. For example, these are 1. Long life. 2. Good health. 3. Strength. 4. Beauty. 5. Wisdom. 6. Ease along the Buddha Dharma path. 7. Being born in beautiful environments. 8. Born with good skin, hair, and beautiful to look at. 9. Always having a sweet-smelling body. 10. Pleasant relationships with friends. There is also the symbolic meaning of the Buddhist altar, which is to remind us of our own deepest potential to become awakened. The example of the Buddha's life proved that human beings can become enlightened, and the image of the Buddha reflects back to us what is possible for us in our own life. It is a touchstone to say, hey, don't forget what you're doing. Don't get too caught up in life's distraction, dead ends, and pastimes. We make an offering on our altar to say, this is where my heart is. This is the inner refuge I rely on. I wish to remember that always. After having practiced Buddhism for some time, there is an experiential confirmation that making offerings on a Buddhist altar actually helps. Somehow our mind is affected in a unique way by this simple act. We experience that it is beneficial. It cleans and quietens our mind, and it can bring us to an awareness where we feel connected to something beyond our own being. It's called a wordless nature. It's not a mystery or belief or superstition. It's just experiential learning and understanding that is not and cannot be arrived at through someone else's words. How important is it to develop and improving our mind and making the right causes and conditions to wake ourselves up? We can reflect that in every active Buddhist temple, every shrine room, and meditation hall in the world, we can be fairly confident that at the center of the room, in the most prominent position, will be a Buddha image placed on an altar of some sort. In most cases, there will be fresh offerings placed on these altars every day, and in some cases, the act of offering will be an essential part of the day's formal practice for their Sangha community.
1: This concludes chapter 10 of the book titled Bring Wisdom to Life.

0: been, for the past 6 months, I've been obsessed with the girl here in Taiwan, and I've been more attracted to this person than I think I've ever been to anybody in my life.
1: 老师，对过去半年 Anthony 被某一位女生着迷。 然后他说，这种着迷是比曾经任何女生更强，没有发生过那么强的。嗯哼，是绿豆吗？ Was this woman Green Tara?
2: 是吗？
0: Maybe it reminds me of her sometimes. Yeah.
1: 哦，也许这位女生会让他想起来绿豆。如果是绿豆，这个是很好。If the object of your affections is Green Tara, then that's great.
2: 对，这个执着不是很好。This
1: attachment isn't so great.
2: 对，你是修行人，你应该知道。
1: So you're a practitioner, so you should know.
2: 对，贪爱是堕落的根源。Desirous
1: love is the or lust. It's the root for going down to hell.
0: How do I give up this obsession? Because it seems like she also is. We've had a lot of communication problems over the months, and she's very, very self-control, very stubborn about what she wants and doesn't want. And also, I feel sometimes that she cuts me off. So I feel that it's been a long history of feeling really hurt by this. So I guess what I'm looking for is how do I go about giving up this kind of obsession? It seems like it's stronger than I've ever had, so it's a special case.
1: 那老师，他怎么放下这种执着？因为好像这位女生，她说是很固执，然后她是很清楚，她知道什么，而且不知道什么。 So is she rejecting you?
0: Sometimes she's like, we start from friends and see how it goes, and sometimes she's changes plans constantly, and I feel like I'm being played sometimes.
1: So 所以有时候这位女生说，哦，他们可以当成朋友。 但是有时候他好像改变主意说，哦，那他们可以试试看再进一步。但是好像他不是很，他没有恒心，就是翻来翻去的那种感觉。所以他这样子的话，没有办法放下这对这位女生的执着。嗯哼，
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1: You want to give up this attachment, right? Do you want to keep it?
0: I'd like to keep seeing her. But I'd like to be, when I see her or hear her talk to me, I'd like to not feel hurt and obsessed. So I'd like to be able to just kind of relax.
1: 他想要继续跟这位女生相处，但是他想要放下这种着迷的感觉，他只是想要轻松一点的跟她。这个没办法做到。This is impossible to do.
2: 因为他一旦放下着迷的感觉，他就会把这个女生甩掉。
1: Because as soon as you give up this obsession, then you'll just let go of this girl and you'll just completely break up with her.
2: 对不对?
1: Isn't that right?
2: 她吸引你的地方是你着迷的原因吗? 如果哪一天你这个着迷已经没有了，这个女生你看她就好像一般的女生一样。
1: So as soon as this obsession with this woman disappears, then she'll suddenly seem like every other ordinary woman, right?
2: 所以这很矛盾。
1: This is a conflict or a contradiction, right?
2: 是不是很矛盾?
1: Do you feel very conflicted about this?
2: 所以我问你，你是要放下他，还是要拥有他？ So 放下他，我告诉你怎么放下；拥有他，我告诉你怎么拥有。
1: So this is why Rinpoche asked you, do you want to give her up or do you want to hold on to her? Depending on your answer, Rinpoche will advise you what to do.
0: I'd like to keep seeing her, but I'd like to do it in a way that, at the very least, can respect her boundary. The fact that she doesn't want me to be so focused on her for a while, and we can just see. Like, she's asking to start with friends. You know, like, I guess that'd be a nice thing to do if I could do it.
1: It seems like your two choices are either to give her up or to try to possess her.
0: So I can't date someone? So if I keep seeing her, it's always going to be obsessive, you know?
1: But I already translated that. And then the question Rinpoche asked you was, do you want to give her up or do you want to possess her or hold on to her? So it seems like your answer is the latter, is that right? 他想要拥有她。
2: 拥有他，那就把自己完完全全供养他。And
1: you just need to completely give yourself up to her or offer yourself up to her.
2: 生活一天不给他。Give
1: her your body, speech, and mind.
2: 你绝对可以拥有他。And
1: then you can definitely have her.
2: 可是你做得到吗?
1: But are you able to do this?
2: 你有没有占有欲？占有欲他。
1: Are you a possessive person by nature?
0: Yeah, probably so, yes.
2: 有可能是。当你有占有欲的时候，你已经失去她。As
1: soon as you become possessive, then you've already lost her.
2: 对，所以你怎么可能真正拥有她？So
1: how is it that you can actually really have her?
2: 而且你有占有欲的时候，你怎么可能把自己百分之百供养她
1: And when you're feeling possessive, how is it possible that you'll be able to completely offer yourself up to her?
2: 占有欲本身就是从自私为出发点。
1: Possessiveness comes from selfishness.
2: 对吗？
1: Isn't that right?
0: Yeah.
2: 对。
1: 对。
2: 那如果你对她是有私心的，这个爱本身就不纯洁。
1: So, if you come from a selfish place and wanting to her, then this love for her doesn't actually exist.
2: 不纯洁就表示你跟她之间的缘起就不好。
1: And then, if this kind of love is impure, then the beginning of your relationship with her isn't very good.
2: 缘起不好呢，表示你们以后不会很美满、很圆满、很幸福。
1: What this means is that in the future, you guys won't have a very idyllic, happy relationship.
2: 那表示你们跟其他这个世界上所有的男生、女生一样，就是分分合合、合合分分。
1: And then your relationship will be just like most other people in this world, together and apart, breaking up together.
2: 所以当你想得很清楚的时候，这个感情有什么价值去占有它？
1: So when you think about this clearly, what's the worth in possessing her?
2: 所以你还是会很矛盾地跟她在一起。
1: So you'll still feel very conflicted about being with her.
2: 对，但是人们喜欢这种感觉。
1: But people still like this kind of feeling.
2: 这种得不到，又怕失去。
1: This feeling of not quite getting what you want and being afraid to lose it.
2: 然后又有点一半在折磨自己，折磨对方的感觉。这种感觉，现在的人觉得这是一种幸福的感觉。
1: And then you feel a little bit like you're torturing yourself and you're torturing the other person, but people will mistake this feeling for happiness.
2: 对不对？
1: Isn't that right?
0: So far, yes.
2: 对啊。
1: 到目前为止是。
2: 是啊，那为什么要这样子过日子？
1: So why do you want to pass your days like this?
2: 如果你要修行的话。
1: If you want to practice.
2: 这个是非常浪费时间的。
1: This is a huge waste of time.
2: 因为你不确定他的未来，而且也不肯定有没有将来性。
1: Because you're uncertain of the future, and so you can't guarantee anything.
2: 那表示你不知道你在干什么。
1: And then that basically means that you don't know what you're doing.
2: 可是修行是有未来性。
1: But with practice, there is a future.
2: 它有一个很固定的目标在那边。
1: There's a very certain goal ahead of you.
2: 所以你知道，你只要这样做，一定可以到那个地方。
1: And so you know, as long as you do things a certain way, you can definitely get to a certain place.
2: 可是男生女生的感觉不一样。
1: But the feeling between females and males is quite different.
2: 就算她答应嫁给你。
1: So even if she agrees to marry you.
2: 对，也不见得代表你这一辈子不会跟她离婚。
1: It doesn't necessarily mean that you won't get divorced from her later.
2: 也不代表她一辈子不会再去喜欢上别的男人。
1: And it also won't guarantee that she may not start to like other men in the future.
2: 所以这是一个没有安全感的。
1: So it'll give you a sense of insecurity.
2: 对，所以这个价值观念完全看自己的感觉。如果他是一个喜欢被折磨的人，我觉得这是很好的工作。
1: So it depends on what you're looking for out of life. If you want to be tortured, then this is a very great thing to pursue.
2: 所以你戴口罩。
1: So you're wearing a mask.
2: 啊，太累了。
1: Are you too tired?
0: Yes.
2: 对。
1: 是。
0: It's cold. The flu. Maybe the beginning. Yeah.
1: 已经开始感冒了。
0: Very stressed out.So how do I, how do I move past her or just move on?
1: 那怎么会超越她？
2: 不要超越。
1: You don't need to move past her.
2: 超越，超越就是离开她。
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1: If you leave her, that's moving past her.
2: 没有离开她，她永远超越你。
1: If you don't leave her, then she's always moving past you or surpassing you.
2: 她的超越是怎么样？
1: What does it mean to move past her or to surpass her?
2: 柏拉图式的还是？
1: Does this mean platonic love?
0: No, that's first choice. How do I let go?
1: 那怎么放弃他呢？怎么放下他？
2: 从现在开始不要理他。
1: Just from starting from right now, just don't pay any attention to her.
2: 做得到吗？
1: Are you able to do this?
2: 很难吗？
1: It's really difficult, right?
2: 所以这个不是一句话就可以做到的。
1: So this isn't something that can be done with a single word.
2: 对我来讲很简单。
1: For Rinpoche, this is very simple.
2: 但对你来讲很困难。
1: But for you, it's very difficult.
2: 因为已经付出了一些东西。
1: Because you've already sacrificed.
2: 这个东西没有回收，你的心里不会平衡。
1: And if you can't get these things back, then you feel unbalanced.
2: 对不对？
1: Right?
2: 对啊。这就是你的功课。
1: So this is your homework.
2: 你可不可以默默地爱着他，但是你不求任何的回报，不管他离不离你，爱不爱你，你就是百分之百的一直爱着他，可以吗？
1: Can you secretly love her, but not expect anything in return?
0: This is what I would like to learn how to do, yes.
1: 他想要学习怎么做得到。
2: 你就这样做。
1: Then just do it like this.
2: 不管他的回应，不管他的感觉，不管他对你的态度，你就是一直爱他，一直爱他，一直爱他。
1: Whether she answers you or however her manner is towards you, however she regards you, just keep loving her.
2: 对，如果你可以这样做
1: ，If you can do this,
2: 你一定可以解脱。
1: You can definitely become enlightened.
2: 对，你会到他的净土去。
1: You can go to her pure land.
2: 好不好
0: ？Thank you. Yeah, that's
2: 这个女孩子是哪一个
1: ？Which girl is this?
2: 以前你讲的那个。
1: Is it the one you were talking about before?
0: Probably. It's been 6 months.
1: 有可能，我已经过了半年。
2: 有可能。
1: What does this mean by probably?
2: 所以我问你的意思就是说，你这样的经验不是第一次，所以你根本不用担心你会怎么样。你以后还有机会再去爱别人。
1: So the reason for this is that Rinpoche was asking you this, is that this isn't the first time you've experienced this. So you don't need to be worried because you'll probably encounter the same experience again in the future.
2: 你只是多了一个经验。
1: You've only had this one experience so far.
2: 对你没有损失。
1: So right now, it's not like you really have any losses.
2: 你去回想你以前的经验，你就知道你接下来应该怎么做。
1: So when you think back to what happened to you before, then you ought to know how to handle this now, how to handle it next time.
2: 前世之事，后世之师。你记住这句话，你就不会受到伤害。
1: Regard the past as your teacher, or basically learn from the past.
2: 做任何事都一样，包括谈恋爱。
1: You should use this wisdom to do everything, including romantic love.
0: It feels like I didn't handle it very well in the past.
1: 感觉是
0: maybe already handling a little bit better this time, maybe.
1: 感觉是之前他没有好好的处理这件事情。
2: 之前没有处理，现在可以更不用处理了。
1: So if you didn't manage it well in the past, then you can worry even less about dealing with it this time.
2: 这个情形看起来，这个女生现在对他不是那么样子的喜欢。这个女生呢，对他应该已经那个感觉不是以前的感觉了。
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2: 她已经有点想离开他了。
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1: She probably is thinking about leaving you a bit, and so then that makes you want to go back and recapture that feeling you had before to keep her with you.
2: 是不是这样
1: ？Is that the way it is?
2: 劝你不要。
1: Please, Rinpoche really strongly advises you not to do this.
2: 强扭的瓜不甜。
1: Okay, I guess the translation of this idiom is if you forcefully squeeze a melon, it's not going to be sweet.
2: 顺其自然。顺其自然，随缘。
1: Just let things be natural, go with the flow.
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1: The best way to do is within 1 week, find a girl who's even prettier than her, with an even better figure than her, who likes you even more, and then your cold will completely go away.
2: 而且你很快就忘记她。
1: And then you'll quickly forget about this other girl.
2: 而且我也不用教你怎么拒绝她。
1: And the Rinpoche won't need to teach you how to refuse this girl.
2: 你有100个理由跟方法可以拒绝她。
1: Because you'll have 100 different reasons for wanting to refuse her.
2: 这样了解吗？
1: Are you clear?
2: Huh?
0: It feels difficult to find someone like that right now. Yes, it's been...
2: 赶快找一个比她好的女人。
1: So quickly, find a woman who's even better than her.
2: Thank you. 谢谢老师。你的声音很微弱。
1: Your voice sounds very weak right now.
2: 你已经失恋了。
1: Because you've already lost your love.
0: Maybe.
1: 也许。
2: 不是也许，是就是这样子。
1: It's not maybe. This is the way it is.
2: 放下吧。
1: Let it go.
2: 啊，懂吗
3: ？Next on World Buddhist Radio is the Heart Sutra, chanted by the Four Guangshan Buddhist Monastic Choir. This track appears on CD Volume 10, produced by Oracle Records of Taiwan.

all the monks of the monastery and the members of the Buddhist society to welcome Pra Thanachan Pleiang Panyapadipo, who is a monk who lives in Thailand, and his monastery is the secluded abode forest monastery in northern Thailand in the province of Chiang Mai. And I will give you a short introduction of his biography, and this evening we're going to have a special session of questions and answers. So if you have some burning questions and issues that you want to ask, then please feel free. But without further ado, I would like to give an introduction to Thanachan Pleiang by saying that firstly he was born on the 16th of November in 1933 in Sakonnakhon province of northeast Thailand. He was the third of six children and was born into a family of merchants and traders. And when he was a young man or a young teenager, he was always motivated to ordain. And he asked his mother at the age of 12 to ordain as a novice monk. And she, being very attached to him, refused. So he asked again at the age of 14.

0: He has had many teachers and is in the lineage of Thanachan Man, who was also Ajahn Chah's teacher. And one of his most famous teachers was the well-renowned meditation monk called Lumpu Wan. And he spent many years training both with Lumpu Wan and many other of the well-renowned forest meditation monks, way back in the days when living a forest life in northeast Thailand and the north of Thailand was very austere. In 1986, Thanachan Pliang visited Perth, Western Australia here, and Bodhinyana Monastery and stayed with us. And in those days, we had a very small Buddhist organization, and the Buddhist Society of Western Australia was residing in our premises at Magnolia Street in North Perth. And in the car today, he commented that in those days we had a very small room and it wasn't big enough to fit everyone in. So I think he's very pleased to see that we've moved to a bigger room, which also isn't enough to fit everyone in. When he visited our monastery, Bodhinyana Monastery, in 86, it was a very small structure at those days. We only had a few buildings up, and there was only a few monks there. And I remember he told me that he made it, in his meditation, he saw the future development of the monastery, and he predicted that in the future there would be at least 20 monks, and there would be a large group of nuns and many, many lay people practicing the Dhamma. And now, 16 years later, he comes back, and I can happily say that many of those predictions he made at that time have fortunately come true. So without further ado, I would like to introduce and welcome Thanachan Pliang on his return to Perth and WA. And I hope he has a very happy and successful stay here. He did speak to me just before coming over here, and he said that he's not interested in sightseeing. All he's interested in is teaching the Dhamma. And so tonight he is here to make himself available to you. And if you have any questions, then please don't hesitate to ask. And I will do my best to translate as accurately and as correctly as possible. So, is there any questions? Yes. I repeat the question. The person would like to understand the concept of sharing merit, doing good actions, and then sharing that intention to other people so that she understands the concept correctly and is doing it properly. Thanachan, yom kho Thanachan atibai rung gan tham bun la uthit bun kusorn kia phu uen. 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
0: Offering merit to somebody else who hasn't done that good act themselves is like physically giving somebody a gift. And at that point, when you give them that gift, they rejoice, they feel joy, and they feel happiness at your generosity, at your kindness.
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1: When I was young before I ordainedI used to look at many of the very elderly senior monks and I looked at them and they seemed very happy and very peaceful and they seemed to have a wealth which was much more than I had, something that was deeper and more profound, and that made me curious, that made me want to understand what was that inner, that wealth that they had. They seemed to have a great inner wealthAnd that made me curious about Buddhism, that there must be something, there must be some reason that they can ordain and stay in the robes and practice like that. They must be getting some results from it to stay and then seem so inwardly happy and have that inner wealth. And so that created an interest and a curiosity. And originally when my mother finally allowed permission to ordain, she only allowed me to ordain for 7 days.That was 43 years ago. The reason that I've stayed this long is because I had that curiosity, that inquisitive mind, well, what is good in Buddhism that will bring me happiness and overcome my suffering? So I practiced and put forth effort and undertook the training to seek out that inner wealth. And by developing states of peace and tranquility, I started to see the benefits for myself. There is benefits that arise from calming the mind down. There is benefits that arise from deep states of peace, and that led to great happiness, and the suffering diminished. And like in Perth here in Australia, there's so much wealth, there's so much prosperity.But it's material wealth, material prosperity. It's not necessarily the wealth of the heart. And that's what we're seeking here, isn't it? That's what we want to understand, the wealth of the heart. That's really what it's about. Material wealth is just that much. But the reason that there's prosperity and success and material wealth in society here in this country is because people are practicing aspects of Dhamma. They're doing something right.But material wealth is not the end and doesn't really bring true happiness, and we know that. And what is important is spiritual wealth, and that can only be known through a peaceful state of mind. So if you develop deep states of peace, then your suffering will diminish. It's through samadhi, when the mind stops and becomes still and thinking comes to an end,then you have clarity, you have vision, you have understanding, you have knowledge arising to bring an end of suffering. And this is how I practiced, this is what I did, this is what I started to see. The more and more I stayed in the robes, the more inner happiness I developed, and great happiness. When I was a layman, I used to eat 4 times a day, and the last meal would be at about 11:30 at night.

0: 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Copyright held by Buddhist Discussion Center, Upway Limited. In this podcast, we will cover the foreword, acknowledgement, introduction, and chapter one of the book. Whether you are on the meditation cushion or on your way to work, we invite you to bring your mind inside and listen to the teachings of the Buddha.
1: Foreword. To practice Buddhism correctly, one needs proper guidelines from an authentic and unbroken lineage transmission, or from those with experience. Although Buddhism in Australia offers a rich variety from many well-known Buddhist schools in the world, new practitioners can be confused with contradicting advice and overwhelmed with so many options which can be chosen. In the academic world, many writers often keep their advice tradition-specific, namely Theravada and Mahayana, later on Vajrayana. Readers, if by chance are reading several texts from different schools, are advised to speak to experienced practitioners or a Dharma master to work out how to begin their spiritual journey in Buddhism. Bringing Wisdom to Life is a good companion, written to offer readers a view, drawing from various traditions on specific topics. It is a book which blends teachings from all the major traditions so seamlessly that we can see them simply as Dharma. No matter what tradition of Buddhism we may practice, in this approach, all traditions are accessible, and their usefulness and relevance in helping us develop on the Buddhist path is immediately apparent. The publishing of this book is timed to coincide with the 40th anniversary of the Buddhist Discussion Center Australia. Founded in 1978, it is one of the first Buddha Dharma centers to be established in Melbourne, Australia. I have had a long association with the teachers and members of the center during 30 of those years. As I read Bringing Wisdom to Life, I was aware that the book distills the accumulated learning and experience gained at the center throughout that time and is a valuable living record of this flourishing Buddhist community. Bringing Wisdom to Life is written for the 21st century and is well suited to the conditions we now live in. It will be equally enjoyable and useful whether the reader is contemplating the Buddhist path or is an experienced Buddhist practitioner. I congratulate the authors Anita Carter and Frank Carter for writing this book to contribute to world Buddhism and for sharing their experience in a way that others can benefit from. I recommend Buddhists and those interested in Buddhism to read it. Venerable Phuc Than, Abbot Guangming Temple, Braybrook, Victoria, Australia. Acknowledgement. We deeply acknowledge the Buddha Sakyamuni, our founder, and the many Buddhist teachers who have had the opportunity and privilege to have met and received teachings from. The teachings in this book are a culmination of teachings given at the Buddhist Discussion Center Australia by the founder, Mr. John D. Hughes, and various Buddhist teachers who have taught at the center over the past 40 years. They are a practical guide for implementing the Buddha Dharma in everyday life. We thank the authors of the writings we have quoted for disseminating the Buddha Dharma in our world, making it available for us all to benefit from. We also warmly thank Alec Solomon for his patient help in sourcing references used in the book, Alice Chow for helping to prepare the text for publication, and Alex Sereno for his generosity and skill in addressing the grammatical shortcomings in the text and providing feedback which has enhanced the quality of the writing and content. Finally, thank you to the students who attended the many classes conducted by the Buddhist Discussion Centre Australia and who gave the authors the occasion to write the contents of Bringing Wisdom to Life as a vehicle to hand on the precious Buddha Dharma. Introduction. It's important when embarking on a new field of learning to know where to start. This is particularly the case for Buddhism. There is a vast amount of information about Buddhism published in many forms which might lead us to start at the middle, at the end, the general or the specialized, in the deep or in the shallow, or if we are fortunate, at the beginning. We may find one source from one Buddhist tradition, the next from another tradition, and possibly the contents side by side do not sit easily together. It wasn't always like this. In the distant past, students of Buddhism mostly received their information from a single source, usually a Buddhist temple or teacher they first felt a connection with, or where they were first introduced by their parents, friends, or other students. There is a deep connectivity across all Buddhist traditions and at every level of the Buddhist teachings which relates to the science of the mind as discovered by the Buddha and the technology of how to finally and fully understand ourselves. This is the promise of Buddhism, the Buddhist path, which, when followed diligently, leads us to the top of the tallest mountain. And from that peak, any person can see everything about themselves clearly, perfectly. This is the wisdom view, and wisdom will undo the causes of our suffering. No single book can provide everything we need on our journey to awakening. Bringing Wisdom to Life is offered to help you see some of the steps on your path. Maybe it will be your first steps, or maybe steps to help you get the next bit. But whatever you need to move along the path, at least some of it you can find in this book.
0: Chapter 1. The Happiness You Are Looking For. There are many ways of explaining Buddhism. Sometimes it is said it is not a religion. It is a philosophy or way of living. Whatever label it has is less important than how it can help us. Buddhism is a way of living and self-training which develops and refines our disposition, our attitudes, our behavior, and cultivates our mind on a path that produces deep personal happiness and well-being. Buddhism enables us to turn our lives into an unfolding source of inner understanding or insight of ourselves, others, and the world we experience. The teachings of Buddhism are based upon the way nature works, the way our mind works naturally. The teachings arise from the Buddha's perfectly neat, clear observation and insight into the mind and into the processes of life. The Buddha simply saw things perfectly clearly. That was the quality of his attainment as a Buddha. This is what is generally referred to as enlightenment. His incomparable Buddha mind was sublime wisdom itself, and the origin of what became the religion Buddhism. There were 56 religions in the Buddha's time. Why did he start another one? The Buddha saw what no one else at his time could see, what none of the other religions at that time or since have offered humanity. He saw the truth about the actual nature of the mind and body, the nature of the different types of consciousness we can experience, the nature of thought, perception, memory, the nature of feeling, the natural laws which govern our mind's functions, and the truth about the elusive nature of what we call ourself. And in recognizing this nature of mind, he also discovered a particular awareness, unseen by everyone in the noise of our mental phenomena, a unique, already liberated state which has no mental pain whatever. It is described as perfect peace, and it is named Nirvana in Sanskrit, or Nibbana in the Pali language used in the Buddha's time. The Buddha, having discovered the existence of an unconditioned state that he called Nibbana, spent the next 45 years of his life teaching countless others the path or practice through which Nibbana could be known, each for himself or herself. It is a naturally existing state that is the goal of Buddhist practice. So many persons in our modern cultures who are not socially isolated, are well educated, and have affluent lifestyles frequently experience many forms of unhappiness. This include worry, stress, anxiety, insecurity, sadness, anger, frustration, and depression. Australia, for example, has one of the world's highest rate of suicide, particularly among our youth. Yet our biggest cities are regarded as being among the top 10 cities in the world to reside in. Our material standards of living are among the world's best. Yet our mental culture appears, by this criterion, to be nothing special. Buddhism provides the mental technology, the mind tools, and methods we need to see our own mind with increasing clarity and understanding. This is the Buddhist approach to developing and maintaining a healthy mind and a good life. Whilst we may read about Buddhism, it is not enough for us to have an intellectual understanding or even respectful appreciation of what the Buddha found out. Just as looking at food on the table cannot cure us of hunger, merely appreciating Buddhist teachings will not make us happy. As such, Buddhism is sometimes referred to as a do-it-yourself religion, because we need to apply the Buddha's advice in our own life to experience any significant benefit. So where do we start? As we read or hear about Buddhism, we need an active intention to find something worthwhile to apply in our life. And then we do apply it. We want to apply the instructions in the same way as if we have visited the doctor. And then we go straight to the chemist so we can take the medicine quickly. What usually happens is we forget 90% of or more of what we read within a few days. If we forget 90% in a few days, why bother? Applying 10% of what was heard will not work. It's an approach which is likely to result in only a very weak improvement. Then we may tell others, "Oh, I tried that, but it doesn't work." Active listening and reading is the opposite of passive listening and reading. Passive reading can be considered as reading to know or find about Buddhism through collecting information about Buddhism without any implementing any action steps. That is, without changing anything we do. That's how we have often learned things in our past. However, we won't understand much about ourselves from listening to teaching of the Buddha, Buddha Dharma, that way. What we hear must be translated into action. At the time we discover something new, our mind has the best understanding of why we need to change our habit and adopt a new behavior. The next day, our sense of urgency to change becomes weaker. The day after, less again. We are creatures of habit. Our habit energy is often difficult to overcome. Our best opportunity to make a change, the best conditions to make a change, is generally as soon as we understand clearly the need to change. If we keep doing what we've always done, we'll get the same result. approaching the Buddha Dharma. The Dalai Lama has said many times that what all beings want fundamentally is to be well and happy. We did a survey of the students at a course we conducted on Buddhism to find out what they hoped to get out of the course. Most of the answers were to do with developing inner peace and happiness. Buddhism says you can certainly achieve long-lasting happiness. Ajahn Brahm, a famous Buddhist monk who lives in Perth, Western Australia, for example, says he has found deeper and deeper levels of happiness through practicing Buddhism. In his words, he says he experiences happiness stacked on happiness stacked on happiness. From the Buddhist perspective, the key to achieving happiness is to understand the real causes of happiness. According to Buddhism, it is not a mystery at all. The process of how and why our mind experiences happiness and suffering is what the Buddha found out. In Buddhism, it is taught that there are two levels of reality. The first level is named conventional reality. This is the part every one of us already has understanding about. We operate successfully in the world by understanding conventional reality and building the skills and attitudes from childhood to relate to our life that way. However, Buddhist teachings sometimes refer to conventional reality as a deceptive reality because it leads us to believe that it is the only reality that exists. Buddhism says there is another level of reality called absolute or ultimate reality. This is the fundamental reality, which is not so much to do with what appears to us to be happening from moment to moment, but more to do with why things happen and how they happen. Let us explain this by using the example of the Buddha when he was young, before he set out on his path to enlightenment. His name was Siddhartha. You may know that he was a prince who lived in a wonderful life in a royal palace in northern India. Whilst his living conditions were fabulous, there was still discontent in his mind. He wondered about his life and the life of others. He was deeply affected by things most people tend to accept as being just part of life. Such things as sickness and old age, sadness and sorrow, and finally death. He saw these things as immense burdens and difficulties which we all must meet. His wife, father, children, in fact everyone he knew would have to face old age and death. And yet, at the same time, everybody he knew lived their lives seemingly unconcerned about these things. They were unconcerned because they believed there was nothing that could be done about it. Siddhartha, however, could not be unconcerned. He wanted to find out why this world was like that. He wanted to know what was the truth about life. What was really going on? What caused these different sufferings to happen in unequal measures to everybody? Was there any way that could be found which could stop suffering? This is where we get back to the difference between conventional and ultimate reality. Siddhartha was asking questions which could not be answered by understanding conventional truth. He had reached the ceiling, the limit of what conventional truth could say about the world. Even though some siddhas or yogis did perceive deeper levels of understanding than conventional reality, they could still not provide answers to Siddhartha's questions. You can read about the journey Siddhartha went on for 6 years as wandering ascetic in search of what he had vowed to find out about life, and in particular, to know the answers to his profound questions. He wanted to understand why there's suffering in life. The culmination of this extraordinary quest finally came when his mind penetrated to the level of reality which creates our conventional reality. It is referred to as being an ultimate reality. meaning there's nothing further, nothing higher, nothing more than this. Not only did Buddha access the existence of an ultimate reality, he chose to spend the rest of his 45 years of life teaching others the method by which he could experience what he had discovered for themselves. From his perfect knowledge of both types of reality, conventional and ultimate reality, the Buddha described the engine that powers every individual's experience of suffering and happiness. Buddha saw that just as there are laws of nature which operate in the physical world, the many laws we recognize through science, there are also universal laws of nature which operate in the mental world. They are the natural laws of the mind. We are so used to understanding that the physical world operates on natural laws, yet what about the mental world? Mind is also part of nature. The Buddha saw that together, physical laws and the mind laws govern the process of life and living. From this deep wisdom, the Buddha saw how individual suffering arises. So now we come back to our own situation. The problem that arises for us and the reason we have not already developed sustained happiness in our lives is that we only have knowledge of the conventional type of reality. Our knowledge is missing fundamental parts of the process through which our happiness and unhappiness come to us. In our lives, we have learned through science the horizons of what we can see are ever expanding. Through quantum physics, we can see into the infinitesimally small dimensions of reality's building blocks. Through astronomical research, we can see back through millions of light years in time. And yet, all these astounding visions are in the world outside of ourselves. Our inside world, really, we don't see much at all. We see further and further outwardly, not far at all inwardly. Why do you think that is? Our mind is all we have got to deal with the events and processes in our life. Buddhism says it is possible to understand our own mind, and it is the most important thing we need to understand and develop. The quality of our moment-by-moment experience of life is most determined by the quality of our own mind. There are approximately 40 volumes of Buddhist texts explaining what the Buddha found out and the methods Buddha taught his students so they could develop their own minds to see ultimate reality directly for themselves. How do we get a vantage point that can help us use this knowledge to move forward in our own lives? One natural law that is used in Buddhist philosophy is the law of karma. If we understand it correctly, it is a key to learning what Buddhist practice is all about and setting out on the path to our own true well-being and happiness. This is the law of karma, or the law of cause and effect. Law of karma. The Buddha taught that the origin of reality itself is from cause and effect. The law of karma holds that every action we do intentionally, either through our body, speech, and mind, produces an effect that will be experienced by the doer at some time in the future. These actions we do may be 1. Morally good, kind, and helpful actions to ourselves or others, which by nature produce outcomes that are beneficial and conducive to the happiness and well-being of the doer. 2. Morally neutral actions, which by nature do not contribute either positively or negatively to the well-being of the doer. 3. Morally bad, unkind, and harmful actions to ourselves or others, which by nature produce outcomes of harm, difficulty, and unhappiness for the doer of the actions. As some Christian teachings put it, as you sow, so you will reap. The law of karma applies not only to our physical world, but also to our mental world, and is the origin of the unfolding experience of every living being. It is described that each action of our body, speech, and mind we do with the intention plants a seed or cause in our consciousness which will fruit at some future time into an event or experience we will have. When we actually experience the result or effect of these seeds, it's similar to what happens in nature. If we plant the seed of a tree, it does not grow up instantaneously. It is in the soil unseen by us. When the natural supporting conditions such as moisture, heat, and light are right, it germinates and then we see it. It is described in Buddhism that our karmic seeds are the causes for all the events and experiences we have in our lives. As we live each event and each experience, we use up and exhaust some of our karmic seeds. As these karmic results are being experienced, according to our mind's responses, we are also making new causes. Our morally bad or unwholesome karmic seeds fruit when we experience hardship, sorrow, and difficulty. Our morally good or wholesome karmic seeds are used up when we experience such things as honor, wealth, and happiness. Accordingly, Buddhist teachings explain how we live our life each day. The type of actions, speech, and thinking we generate are the raw ingredients, the source from which our future experience arises. All the forms and types of Buddhist practice or the different traditions are based on this premise. Therefore, we'll begin with this explanation about karma. As we look at different aspects of Buddhism, we can start to appreciate how and why Buddhism works and how it can work for you in your life if you choose to practice it.
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2: Namo tassa bhagavato arahato sammasambuddhassa. Namo tassa bhagavato arahato sammasambuddhassa. Namo tassa bhagavato arahato sammasambuddhassa. Buddhaṃ dhammaṃ saṅghaṃ namassāmi. When Ajahn Chah would give us teachings and encourage us, he put a lot of emphasis on reflection, investigation, that ability of the mind to consider carefully our experience. And this is, of course, a quality that the Buddha himself relies on and encourages as well. Yesterday in the Q&A, there was a question around the stream enterer. And I gave a quote of the sutta that points to the factors of stream entry, two being external, having association with wise beings, and two, hearing Dhamma. Two were internal qualities, first being Yoniso Manisikara, which is translated in many ways, wise reflection, is a general and attending appropriately is how Ajahn Jeff tends to translate it. And Dhamma Anu Dhamma Patibhata, an internal practice in the sense of practicing Dhamma in accordance with Dhamma. And I thought I would maybe illustrate the how the Buddha kind of expected or encouraged us to reflect. Actually, what the say that Yoniso Manisikara, that wise reflection, is something that the Buddha introduces in many, many circumstances. And there are many appropriate themes for, say, for wise reflection. But the, say, the important quality is that one is reflecting, investigating, attending. The word manasikara is attention. So it's not so much thinking a lot about something, but attending, placing the mind on something, seeing it clearly, and then being able to turn it over in one's mind so that one has a deeper grasp of what one is attending to. But the Buddha points out, he says that in the same way that when one sees the kind of the sky turning in the morning, the light in the sky turning in the morning, one knows that a new day is coming upon one. He said, in the same way, when one recognizes yoniso manasikara in one's own mind, one can start to say recognize or have confidence that the Noble Eightfold Path would arise within one, that one is, one's practice is starting to come together. But the I'll pick out one particular discourse that the Buddha uses to illustrate yoniso manasikara, and I think particularly in terms of the aspect of around that question of stream entry. You know, what do I do in order to direct my efforts towards entering the Dhamma fully? And the sutta is one that protagonists are Sariputta and Mahagodhita, who are two friends who, there's actually many discourses where they're having a Dhamma discussion between them, and it's usually Mahagodhita kind of prodding Sariputta with questions and picking his brain, so to speak, so that Mahagodhita Sariputta, what is it that a virtuous person, in this case, virtuous monk, what is it that a virtuous person should attend to appropriately, or in a sense, yoniso manasikara, have wise reflection around. And Sariputta answers that one should attend appropriately or to reflect wisely on the nature of the form aggregate, in particular, the aggregate of the clinging aggregate, in that the aggregate of form of the body that is subject to clinging or upadana, and to reflect on it as something that is inconstant, changing. A cancer, a disease, an emptiness, a non-self. And sort of, it's actually a whole long list of more things that he says in sort of looking on it in its problematic nature and in the sense of its impermanent, unsatisfactory, and non-self nature. And I said, if one, and then to look on the feeling aggregate, the perception aggregate, the mental formations aggregate, and the consciousness aggregate. And these are the five aggregates, five khandhas, the basis of a being. And Sariputta said, if one looks on these as inconstant, impermanent, changing, a disease, a cancer, an emptiness, a non-self, then one could be free from those, released from those, and realize the fruit of stream entry. And then he goes through, and then Mahakotita then sort of asks, well, what does a stream enterer reflect wisely on? And then Sariputta sort of said, well, the stream enterer would reflect on form, feeling, perception, mental formations, consciousness, as in constant changing, as in exactly the same way. And if one reflected wisely in that way, then it's quite likely that one would become a once returner, which is the next stage of liberation, of freedom. And then, of course, Mahakotita is never satisfied, and gives another question of, well, what does a once returner do? And of course, Sariputta goes through the same thing. And if they did it in that way, they would possible that they would become a non-returner. What does a non-returner do? Exactly the same thing. It's possible they could become an arhat. And then Mahakotita, in true to fashion, says, well, what does an arhat do? Sariputta goes through it exactly the same way, that they reflect on the clinging aggregate of form, clinging aggregate of feeling, perception, mental formations, and consciousness in exactly the same way. He goes through it sort of word for word, but then he ends up saying, not because there's anything else for an arahant to do, or that there's anything to add to what an arahant has done, but for it leads to a pleasant abiding here and now, and leads to mindfulness and alertness, so that the even for an arahant, it's a source of well-being, reflecting wisely, attending appropriately on experience. So that the directing of attention toward these five aggregates of being is really a key factor for being able to pull oneself out of the stream of the world and into the stream of Dhamma, and to be able to direct our attention in this way. Of course, that's we reflect on the this morning we chanted the Dhammacakkappavattana Sutta, which is the Buddha setting in rolling the wheel of Dhamma, and when and in in that discourse, the Kandanya was Anya Kandanya, a realized stream entry. And in the story of this is in the text of the discipline of Vinaya, and it tells the story of after Kundanya's realization, then the Buddha spent time teaching the others, instructing them. Sometimes two or three of them would go off on alms round, and the others would stay back to receive instruction from the Buddha, and then kind of one by one, each of these, of the five ascetics that lived and trained with the Buddha, all realized stream entry. And it doesn't actually specify the amount of time, whether it was days or weeks, or it certainly wasn't months, it was probably days or weeks. And when all five of them were stream enterers, that was when the Buddha gave his instruction on the discourse on not-self, Anatta Lakkhana Sutta, and it's in the chanting book. And it's the Buddha taking those five aggregates of being and all of the things that we assume a sense of self, a sense of I, of me, of mine. And what the one of the descriptions is really the I making, the mind making, the underlying tendency to conceit, so that the mind conceives of and clings to the identity of a being, of me, of mine, around these natural functions. Just the sense of the physical body, having a physical body. It's a natural function. But we take it to be, you know, who we are. We take it and we assume a sense of selfhood. It's an interesting way that a Thai teacher, Ajahn Buddhadasa, describes it in that he said, as us as human beings, as sort of ordinary, run-of-the-mill, uninstructed human beings, unenlightened, we act like thieves, and we get punished like thieves, in that we steal things out of nature, and that sense where the stealing or the thieving of form, feeling, perception, mental formations, consciousness. They're not ours. They belong to nature. They're not what, they don't belong to us. We don't have any real right of possession. But we take them, we misappropriate them, and assume a sense of I, me, and mine, of selfhood around them. And then we wonder why we suffer. So that, it's just, well, that's what happens when you're a thief. You get into trouble. If something, you know, it's not a way that we usually think or view experience. Now, the assumption is always an assumption of selfhood, so that this sense of the Buddha pointing to that basis of experience, and getting us to look at it in a different way, getting us to look at it in terms of Dhamma as opposed to our own assumptions, projections, preference, hope, and just really coming back.

feelings, pleasant, unpleasant, neutral. They come and go. Perceptions, memory, the ways that we make meaning out of the world through the perceptual process. This is all conditioned. It might be somewhat unique to us, but it's conditioned and it's unstable, not to be relied on, and therefore, say, not worthy of taking as a self. Same with the mental formations, our thoughts, our ideas. It's not as if we try to annihilate them, or that if we didn't have them, then we'd be better off. It's just that we assume something more of them than they actually are. And when we make that assumption, we create problems for ourselves. We end up in a place of discontent and dissatisfaction. So that viewing things in their true nature, viewing things in their, this is where that sense of looking at it through the lens of that which leads to a cooling and disenchantment, rather than something that stirs up clinging and attachment. And that's the key. It's not the Buddha is making an absolute statement, but he's giving us the tools to be able to free ourselves. And that's when that other aspect of the factors of stream entry, practicing Dhamma in accordance with Dhamma. There's a discourse where the Buddha, when he asks a rhetorical question, what is practicing Dhamma in accordance with Dhamma? And then, of course, he goes ahead and answers his own question. And he lifts up that theme of the five khandhas, these five aggregates of being. One practicing Dhamma in accordance with Dhamma, one practices in a way that one reflects for the arising of disenchantment towards form, practicing for the disenchantment toward feeling, disenchantment toward perception, disenchantment towards mental formations, disenchantment towards consciousness, toward these five khandhas, these five aggregates of being. And then the Buddha goes on to say, and when one practices in a way that, say, facilitates the arising of disenchantment toward form, feeling, perception, mental formation, consciousness, one comprehends form, feeling, and one comprehends form, comprehends feeling, comprehends perception, comprehends mental formations, comprehends consciousness. So that this sense that the practicing and turning attention toward that which is for the arising of disenchantment is giving us the opportunity to be able to comprehend, to understand fully. Because when we approach our experience through the lens of our assumptions or our views and opinions, our preferences, then we don't really comprehend it fully. We don't understand.

0: understand it fully. We don't see through it. And that's what, say, the word vipassana means, to see through, to be able to see through the things that we cling on to, see through the things that we attach to, see through the things that we make assumptions from. So being able to comprehend, to understand fully these basic aggregates of being, body and mind, form, feeling, perception, mental formations, consciousness. Then the Buddha goes on to say, and when one practices in a way which leads to, when one comprehends form, feeling, perception, mental formations, consciousness, then one is released from form, feeling, perception, mental formations, consciousness. The act of understanding fully, of comprehending, seeing through these aspects of being, in itself is the trigger, is the key that allows us to be released from, to be emancipated from, to be free from the habits. And that's what it is, the habits of being that keep returning us to a place of discontent or confusion, dissatisfaction. And that's when the Buddha says, and when it was released from form, feeling, perception, mental formations, consciousness, one is released from sorrow, lamentation, pain, grief, and despair, all the different forms of suffering and stress. And so that sense of practicing Dhamma in accordance with Dhamma, this is, the Buddha gives a very clear guideline and a way to, if certainly the one of the ways that one wouldn't describe the Buddha as being a woolly thinker, and he's just very precise, he's very clear. This is the way through, and this is the way to freedom. And so that is giving these tools for us to be able to understand clearly, so that these aspects of say our practice, say the tools of practice, are just this body and mind, just the things that we have that are the basis of our experience. When they're not understood, they lead to suffering, to difficulty. When they are understood, then they lead to freedom, to wisdom, to bringing, you know, think of the bringing blessings to oneself and to the world. But it does take that investigation, wise reflection, and then putting it into practice, practicing Dhamma in accordance with Dhamma. And that sense of that cultivation of a disenchantment, one realizes there's a compelling a kind of compelling story, a compelling feeling toward these aggregates of being. What the Buddha did was incredibly radical. On a certain level, it really goes against all of our what we would normally, how we would normally view our experience. But to be able to pick up that theme and to reflect on it, and being able to break that enchantment. It's sort of breaking the spell. It's like a fairy tale when the spell is broken, all of a sudden everything falls into place. When the spell is cast on the on the prince or the princess, and then there's all these difficulties and problems. But when that spell is broken, when that enchantment has been kind of cast out, then they live happily ever after. So that sense of viewing things, reflecting on things in a way that helps to foster a quality of disenchantment. The word in Pali is nibbida. And disenchantment, I think, is a really good word to describe that, just because of that sense, an enchantment, a spell. Bhikkhu Bodhi has been, for some time now, has been translating nibbida as disgust, and sort of having disgust toward the body, having disgust toward feeling, disgust toward perception, mental formations, and consciousness. And it's a very strong word, and tends to come across as not only negative, but even aversive. But I think one of the ways of looking at it is looking at it in terms of the kind of the roots of the word of disgust, in the sense that the roots of the word really mean, it's like losing the flavor. One loses the flavor, losing the taste. It's no longer tasty. It's no longer flavorful, and that's really what it is. When it's and when one has a particular addiction to food, some particular food that one really, really likes, and then you can't eat it anymore, it just makes you sick. An extreme case would be like in Thailand, you have durian addictions. You know, for people who've smelt durian, you think, God, this stuff is horrible. And you can't take it on planes. It's not allowed to be on planes or in public areas, because it's considered to be, it smells so bad. But it's really addictive. And people will pay huge amounts of money to get the first crop from special places. But then you sort of think, when one say loses the taste for it, loses the flavor for it. And I really liked durian when I lived in Thailand. I really liked it. It's very heating. So and at some point it was too heating for me. I couldn't eat it anymore. So there. So one loses the flavor, loses the taste. So in the same way, one directs attention toward the body, feeling, perceptions, mental formations, consciousness. It isn't as if it's such a, so for one who's not enthralled by it, it's sort of like. One looks at these five aggregates of being as if, you know, it's, a, you know, it's like durian. Most people say, oh, God, grief, how could people be addicted to it? We tend not to think in that way according to our, these aggregates of being. So the Buddha has us contemplate. And there's one, another discourse where the Buddha speaks of he compares them to different things that are, so the comparing the body to foam on that's floating down a river, and say, what do you think? Do you think that that foam is something that is substantial or insubstantial? It's insubstantial. He said, in the same way, the body is insubstantial. There's an empty quality to it. And Buddha compares feeling to, it's just like in the rainy season when the rain comes down and big heavy drops and it forms bubbles on the surface of water and these bubbles form. And so feelings are like bubbles. They just, the rain comes down, the bubble forms, and then they pop. Or you want to say like a soap bubble, where you get kids, where you put the little ring in and put it into soap and you blow it and the bubbles go out. And then they last for a longer or shorter amount of time, but they don't last for all that long. And then they pop. And the same with pleasant feeling, unpleasant feeling, neutral feeling. They're feelings that are like bubbles that come into being and they pop. They're insubstantial. The perception, the Buddha compares it. They're like in the hot season, looking out in the distance and seeing a mirage. That it seems substantial in the distance, but when we get close to it, it disappears. And the same with, there's an insubstantiality to perception. It has that same quality as a mirage. It's not solid, it's not stable. But of course we actually run our lives around perceptions, the way we perceive things, the value and meaning that we place on things. Perception is both both memory and then the value and meaning that we place on things. We experience something, we immediately place a certain value on it or an assumption around it. Perception works very quickly. We go towards or pull away from certain experiences or people or circumstances because of the way that we perceive, so that those perceptions that we look and investigate, and they're actually insubstantial there. It's like oftentimes when you first meet somebody, you'll form a perception of whether you like them or you don't like them, whether they're a good person or not a good person, and we fill a whole story in about these people, and we don't even haven't even talked to them yet, that's the way perception works. So that and oftentimes if we're careful or honest, and you give people a break and get to know them a bit, but sometimes we act on those perceptions, we don't really know how valid they are at all. So reflecting on their insubstantiality, and mental formations, the Buddha. compares it to somebody going out into the forest seeking a tree, a tree with some heartwood, a good solid tree, a good teak tree, or something you could build with, so with some heartwood, and then settling on a banana tree, which is the way the banana tree is formed. They're just layers and layers and layers of kind of leaf structure, so that there's no central core to them. Even though they can grow to be quite large and grow quite tall, but there's no central core to them, so that there's this insubstantial nature. So the same with our thoughts. There's these layers and layers of our mental formations, thoughts, ideas, views, the different ways that we consider and proliferate. It's so essential to be able to peel those layers of thought back and see, well, what's underneath there? What is there? And you see, wow, this is really insubstantial. So that viewing it as a banana tree, consciousness. So the Buddha compares it to in the marketplace and there being a sort of a magician performing a magic trick, and of course a good magician is able to use sleight of hand, use body movement, to be able to distract your attention and make it all seem like something else. And consciousness is doing that all the time. We're not really getting a good insight into our experience until we start questioning and investigating with disenchantment that functioning of consciousness. So these five aggregates of being form the basis of all of our experience, who we are, what we are, what we experience. But they need to be investigated and understood, not need to be comprehended, so that we can be released from them. That the relinquishment that comes through seeing things in their true nature. And it doesn't mean that we end up with nothing. What we end up with is a body and mind that is well grounded in the true nature of things. Somebody like the Buddha or his noble disciples, these are beings one wants to draw close to, and one wants to emulate. And if I think in terms of my own experience of human beings, certainly, say, Ajahn Chah was the kind of the most sane, normal human being that I ever met. Kind of awesomely competent, and really able to use experience in a way that benefits himself, benefited so many others. So that when we reflecting on these five aggregates and viewing them in a way that helps us to loosen our grip, release some of our assumptions and clinging and attachment. Another image that the Buddha uses is of sort of like a mountain stream that where the current is really swift and it's carrying everything along with it, and if somebody fell into that current, then into that stream, of course they try to get out and they grasp at the grasses and twigs and any little branches that they get hold of from the along the shore, but the current is so swift that it would pull them away and leave them, say not without safety, without refuge. And then the Buddha, it is in the same way, say we've fallen into this stream of samsara. We've fallen into this stream of dependence on our attachments and delusions, and we grasp after the form, feeling, perception. It's just like the grasses, the twigs, the branches. We grasp at that, and they're not able to provide a refuge. They're not able to provide a sense of real safety. The seeing through, the comprehending, the understanding, the relinquishment, that's what really leads to clarity and to peace. That's what really leads to having Dhamma as a refuge and entering the stream of Dhamma. And that, of course, that's both a noble aspiration and something really worthy of putting our effort and attention towards. So as we meditate and contemplate, and we're using the breath as our object of meditation, we're using the walking meditation. It's not just a concentration exercise, but one's directing attention towards a settling of the mind, but then one's also seeding the mind with certain perspectives that help one to see things in their true nature. And if the mind starts to get spinning out with thinking about these things too much, then you have to just come back to the breath and settle. As I said, it's not just a matter of if we keep pushing the mind onto the breath and we keep focusing the mind in concentration, then something magical is going to happen. We need to wisely consider our experience. We need to reflect in accordance with Dhamma. To offer that reflection.
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Good evening and welcome to the Buddhist Hour, live on 3MDR 97.1 FM. Thank you for joining us. Tonight, the 24th of November 2006, we continue with our course titled Lifetimes of Learning, talking about the perfection of determination. Our Buddhist Hour team tonight is Peter Boswell, Evelyn Halls, Adam Richards, Alex Sloman. On the panel is Frank Carter and myself, Lainey Smallwood, your presenter for this evening. Again, welcome to the program. The Buddhist Hour first went to air in 1998. It is a production of the Chan Academy Australia, a registered trading name of the Buddhist Discussion Centre Upway Limited, ACN 005-701-806 and ABN 42611496488. Founded in 1978 by Buddha Dharma teacher John D. Hughes and incorporated as an Australian company on 21 July in 1980, the Buddhist Discussion Centre Upway Limited is structured as a charitable self-help organisation. We are a not-for-profit, non-sectarian Buddhist temple and teach from the three main schools of Buddhism, Theravada, Mahayana, and Chan or Zen. Our centre is located at 33 Brooking Street, Upway, Victoria. Members practice the 10 perfections in accordance with the teachings of the Buddhist canon and our organisation's five styles of professionalism, practicality, friendliness, cultural adaptability, and scholarship. Our key objectives are to introduce a philosophy of life based on Buddha Dharma, to encourage the study, practice and realization of Buddha Dharma, to preserve the Buddha Dharma teachings and to promote activities associated with Buddha Dharma and Buddhist culture in Australia and overseas. We became a regional centre of the World Fellowship of Buddhists in 1990, and in 2003 became an associated institution of the World Buddhist University. Our centre is also a member of the Ethnic Communities Council of Victoria. Right now, you are listening to the Buddhist Hour, broadcast live from Emerald, Victoria, on 3MDR 97.1 FM, 9 PM to 10 PM each Friday evening. The Buddhist fanfare played at the beginning and conclusion of the program each week is based on variations of the Vandana for Buddha, written down about 2,500 years ago. This version was written by Bob Vernier, and he first performed it over a decade ago for our founder, John D. Hughes, on the occasion of his birthday. The shorter English translation of the Vandana for Buddha is: Honour to him, the blessed one, the worthy one, the fully enlightened one. We will now chant the Vandana for Buddha, followed by reading of the five precepts in Pali and English, and then chanting of the Triple Gem Refuge.

0: Panchasila, five precepts. Panatipata veramani sikapadam samadhiyami.
1: I undertake to abide by the precept to abstain from killing.
0: Adinadana veramani sikapadam samadhiyami.
1: I undertake to abide by the precept to abstain from stealing.
0: Kamesu michachara veramani sikapadam samadhiyami.
1: I undertake to abide by the precept to abstain from sexual misconduct.
0: Musavada veramani sikapadam samadhiyami.
1: I undertake to abide by the precept to abstain from lying.
0: Surameria majapamadatana veramani sikapadam samadhiyami.
1: I undertake to abide by the precept to abstain from intoxicants that cloud the mind.
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Again, welcome to the program and thank you for joining us. We hope tonight's Buddhist Hour broadcast will create an interest in our listeners that will lead to the study of the worthier and larger works in our multilingual reference library, the John D. Hughes Collection. The searchable online catalogue of some 4,000 titles from the collection can be found at www.bdcu.org.au.

0: The eighth of the ten perfections is the perfection of determination, or Adhidhana Parami in Pali. Until we have developed determination and many other good mental qualities, our ability to drop our views and opinions tends to be quite limited. Until our minds are well trained, we will always find there are plenty of rational alibis and reasons for not practicing or not making a wholehearted effort in our practice. Our teacher, Master John D. Hughes, used to sum up a lack of determination to practice with the phrase, too hot, too cold, too late, too soon. We are okay at responding to reasonable requests to help out, provided we are given plenty of notice, and what is being asked is not too inconvenient. However, step outside what we think is a reasonable request made of us, and all of a sudden, there is a barrage of reasons from our side why we should decline to provide our help. Probably you have to experience this for yourself quite a few times to recognize the pervasiveness of your own limitations to your generosity and will to give of yourself. Our teacher John D. Hughes helped his students overcome these weaknesses in our effort and determination by making frequent and demanding requests of us, which were designed to gradually extend the capacity of his students who really wanted to progress. It was not unusual for John to ask a person to work until 3 or 4 in the morning to get something done for the next morning. People sometimes went to him complaining their workload was too much, and they would walk out an hour later having agreed to take on extra responsibilities. Students would work long hours at the center during the day, and just when they were about to leave for home for a deserved rest, John would say, "Have you got a moment?" Often, he would then start explaining a new task or tasks, or even a major event which needed to be organized. When we were doing building projects, we would come after work and often work well beyond daylight hours. John would start the next building project a few weeks before the current one was finished, so that the momentum of our effort and merit-making would not drop. Often the difficulty we experienced as students was not in doing the extra task John had requested of us, but going against our karmic and habitual ego views of what was a reasonable request, or what was our preferred time to leave for home. Yet going against our own stinginess was the very thing that was of benefit to us.
1: John was a great salesman, and he could get his students to agree to take on many times more than their own generosity, with conditions and limitations attached, would have allowed them to do. He knew his students' true capacity and allowed us to find out what we were capable of achieving without overdoing it. And this is what has to happen if we are to progress as students in the Dharma. How do we build stronger generosity if we repeat our existing version of generosity? How do we increase our capacity if we resist extending ourselves by doing more? From Acharya Dharmapala's A Treatise on the Perfections. The perfection of determination should be viewed thus. Without firmly undertaking the practice of giving and the other paramis, maintaining an unshakable determination in the encounter with their opposites and practicing them with the consistency and vigour, the basis of enlightenment, i.e. the requisites of giving, etc., do not arise. We no longer have John Hughes's skillful help to move us beyond our short-sighted, fabricated concerns. So what can we use as a lever to ensure we continue to improve ourselves? First, you have to decide that's for you. It needs to be your life's number one mission, or your ego will not accept the price of going against its preferences and likes and dislikes. You need to jump in and get wet. Of all the options available in this world, from all the viewpoints you can see, over and above everything else, you want to make yourself better, brighter, and happier this life through the cultivation of wisdom. You want to learn more and more about how to improve your minds and put that learning into practice for the benefit of yourself and others. You must include others in the picture because many aspects of how you will improve depend on your being kind to others and helping others. One word that could be used to describe this resolve to your Buddhist practice is wholehearted. You are always prepared to give it your best. This does not mean make your biggest effort or try your hardest. This is too tight, too stressed, too much effort for what is needed. It doesn't mean don't accept your own alibis of it's too hot. It means don't accept your alibis of it's too hot, it's too cold, it's too late, or it's too soon to practice. Practice with resolve and determination in your heart. Using the analogy of scaling a mountain, we recognize it is a tough thing to do. It's physically strenuous and requires great determination on behalf of the hiker. If, however, halfway up, the hiker thought, "Oh, this is too hard. I will just give up now and go home," then chances are he would just go home and the mountain would remain unclimbed. There may not have even been an impassable barrier to him achieving the goal of reaching the top. Enlightenment, like the mountain, is difficult to scale. To reach the summit requires us to transform ourselves in a way that we have never done before. Thinking thus, we engage in the methods for developing the perfection of determination.
2: Nina von Gorkum writes, "We read in the commentary to the Charyapitaka about the means by which the perfections are accomplished, and it is said that they should be performed perseveringly without interruption, and that there should be enduring effort over a long period without coming to a halt halfway. The Bodhisattva did not come to a halt halfway. Until we have reached some form of perfection or determination or resolution for ourselves, we must use what we've got. We must build powerful skills such as time planning as our weapons to conquer weaknesses we have never been able to conquer before. We need to examine what we are using at the moment to recognize our limitations. Ordinary determination works with the 8 worldly conditions as its platform. These 8 are praise and blame, gain and loss, happiness and unhappiness, honor and dishonor. This type of determination gives out when the going gets tough, or it gives out when the going gets good enough that you settle for some worldly comfort and happiness and couldn't be bothered to do the hard work of Buddhist practice. Don't give up your resolve to become enlightened because some negative karma from the past comes, or when your friends or family don't approve of what you choose to do, or when laziness or procrastination seem more inviting. Base your determination on the secure platform of understanding the way the world works and your confidence in the Buddha Dharma path out of suffering. Human birth is difficult to obtain. The life of beings is uncertain. The conditions you are experiencing at the moment are subject to change. Cause and effect cannot be escaped. These understandings remain regardless of what the 8 worldly conditions are bringing to you. Therefore, your determination is based on a realistic platform." Geshe Acharya Thupten Loden, spiritual leader of the Tibetan Buddhist Society of Australia, writes in his book, Meditations on the Path to Enlightenment. With the laziness of procrastination, you have a willingness to practice Dharma, but a sense that there is not time for it now. You postpone engaging in virtue until later. There are so many excuses. At the moment, I do not have sufficient intellectual knowledge of the Dharma to be able to practice properly. I will wait until the children leave home and then do a degree in Buddhism so that when I do come to practice, I will do so properly. Another may think, if I do anything, I want to do it wholeheartedly. I'm too busy to devote a high level of effort now, so I will carry on with business until I amass a large amount of money and can retire. Then I will be able to devote myself to the Dharma. Or else, you cannot gain realizations without doing a lot of meditation. I have no time at the moment to meditate because I have to nurse my sick old mother. When she has passed away, I will have time to meditate, so I will practice Dharma then. There's usually a major misconception of what Dharma is and how to go about it that supports the attitude of procrastination.
3: Geshe Loden's writings continue. Never fall into the trap of waiting for the right circumstances to be able to practice Dharma according to some preconceived notion as to what constitutes practice. Whatever your present circumstances, they are perfect for you to apply the Dharma in the most effective manner according to your specific karma. You are a unique individual. Your circumstances are unique, and you can uniquely apply the Dharma according to those particular conditions. In other words, there is determination to restrain ourselves from unwholesome minds such as anger and stinginess. We do not let ourselves respond to others using these unwholesome minds. We abandon acting out thoughts of anger. We abandon not accepting an apology or not forgiving others who have been angry to us, and so on, for all the 14 unwholesome mental states. These two forms of determination are like the two wings of a bird and is the right basis for our practice of right effort, which are to reduce the unwholesome minds which have arisen, to reduce the unwholesome minds yet to arise, to increase the wholesome minds which have arisen, and to increase the wholesome minds yet to arise.
1: 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Next on the Buddhist Hour is Buddhist chanting from CD 10 of the Fo Guan Shan Buddhist Monastic Choir's extensive CD collection, produced by Oracle Records of Taiwan, now called Voice of the Ganges. We thank Venerable Master Sing Yun, Venerable Chui Men, and all those involved in the creation of this beautiful piece of sacred art.

If you would like to hear this chanting, you can tune in to www.worldbuddhistradio.org, where tracks from CD number 10 are played each day. Next, we will be reading an excerpt from the Sigalovada Sutta, the Buddha's Discourse on Layman's Ethics. Dr. C. George Beaurie writes, "This sutra is a record of the words of the Buddha to Sigalo, a young middle-class man who was on his way to worship the six directions, east, west, north, south, up and down,

0: His father had died and asked him to worship in this very ancient fashion in remembrance of him. The Buddha, wishing this ritual to have more meaning for the young man, advised him in detail about how to live a good life as a layman. This evening we will read the section on the six directions.
1: The Buddha begins. And how, young householder, does a noble disciple cover the six quarters? The following should be looked upon as the six quarters. The parents should be looked upon as the east, teachers as the south, wife and children as the west, friends and associates as the north, servants and employees as the nadir, ascetics and Brahmins as the zenith. In five ways, young householder, a child should minister to his parents as the east. 1. Having supported me, I shall support them. 2. I shall do their duties. 3. I shall keep the family tradition. 4. I shall make myself worthy of my inheritance. 5. Furthermore, I shall offer alms in honour of my departed relatives. In five ways, young householder, the parents thus ministered to, as the east by their children, show their compassion. 1. They restrain them from evil. 2. They encourage them to do good. 3. They train them for a profession. 4. They arrange a suitable marriage. 5. At the proper time, they hand over their inheritance to them. In these five ways, do children minister to their parents as the east, and parents show their compassion to their children. Thus is the east covered by them, and made safe and secure. In five ways, young householder, a pupil should minister to a teacher as the south. 1. By rising from the seat in salutation. 2. By attending on him. 3. By eagerness to learn. 4. By personal service. 5. By respectful attention while receiving instructions. In five ways, young householder, do teachers, thus ministered to, as the south by their pupils, show their compassion. 1. They train them in the best discipline. 2. They see that they grasp their lessons well. 3. They instruct them in the arts and sciences. 4. They introduce them to their friends and associates. 5. They provide for their safety in every quarter. The teachers thus ministered to as the south by their pupils show their compassion towards them in these five ways. Thus is the south covered by them and made safe and secure.
2: In five ways, young householder, should a wife as the west be ministered to by her husband? 1. By being courteous to her. 2. By not despising her. 3. By being faithful to her. 4. By handing over authority to her. 5. By providing her with adornments. The wife, thus ministered to as the west by her husband, shows her compassion to her husband in five ways. 1. She performs her duties well. 2. She is hospitable to relations and attendants. 3. She is faithful. 4. She protects what he brings. 5. She is skilled and industrious in discharging her duties. In these five ways does the wife show her compassion to her husband, who ministers to her as the west. Thus, the west is covered by him and made safe and secure. In five ways, young householder, should a clansman minister to his friends and associates as the north. 1. By liberality. 2. by courteous speech. 3. By being helpful. 4. By being impartial. 5. By sincerity. The friends and associates thus ministered to as the North by a clansman show compassion to him in 5 ways. They protect him when he is heedless. They protect his property when he is heedless. They become a refuge when he is in danger. 4. They do not forsake him in his troubles. 5. They show consideration for his family. The friends and associates thus ministered to as the North by a clansman show their compassion towards him in these 5 ways. Thus is the North covered by him and made safe and secure. In 5 ways should a master minister to his servants and employees as the nadir. 1. By assigning them work according to their ability. 2. By supplying them with food and with wages. 3. By tending them in sickness. 4. By sharing with them any delicacies. 5. By granting them leave at times. The servants and employees, thus ministered to as the nadir by their master, show their compassion to him in 5 ways. 1. They rise before him. 2. They go to sleep after him. 3. They take only what is given. 4. They perform their duties well. 5. They uphold his good name and fame. The servants and employees, thus ministered to as the nadir, show their compassion towards him in these 5 ways. Thus is the nadir covered by him and made safe and secure.
3: In 5 ways, young householder, should a householder minister to ascetics and Brahmins as the zenith. 1. By lovable deeds. 2. By lovable words. 3. By lovable thoughts. 4. By keeping open house to them. 5. By supplying their material needs. The ascetics and Brahmins, thus ministered to as the zenith by a householder, show their compassion towards him in 6 ways. 1. They restrain him from evil. 2. They persuade him to do good. 3. They love him with a kind heart. 4. They make him hear what he has not heard. 5. They clarify what he has already heard. 6. They point out the path to a heavenly state. In these 6 ways do ascetics and Brahmins show their compassion towards a householder who ministers to them as the zenith. Thus is the zenith covered by him and made safe and secure. Thus spoke the Exalted One. And when the Master had thus spoken, he spoke yet again. The mother and father are the east, the teachers are the south, wife and children are the west, the friends and associates are the north, servants and employees are the nadir, the ascetics and Brahmins are the zenith. Who is fit to lead the household life, these 6 quarters he should salute. Who is wise and virtuous, gentle and keen-witted, humble and amenable, such a one to honour may attain. Who is energetic and not indolent, in misfortune unshaken, flawless and in manner and intelligent, such a one to honour may attain. Who is hospitable and friendly, liberal and unselfish, a guide, an instructor, a leader, such a one to honour may attain. Generosity, sweet speech, helpfulness to others, impartiality to all, as the case demands.
4: These 4 winning ways make the world go round, as the linchpin in a moving car. If these in the world exist not, neither mother nor father will receive respect and honour from their children. Since these four winning ways, the wise are praised in every way, to eminence they attain, and praise they rightly gain. When the Exalted One had spoken thus, Sigala, the young householder, said as follows, Excellent, Lord, excellent! It is as if, Lord, a man were to set upright that which was overturned, or were to reveal that which was hidden, or were to point out the way to one who had gone astray, or were to hold a lamp amidst the darkness, so that those who have eyes may see, even though has the doctrine been explained in various ways by the Exalted One. I take refuge, Lord, in the Buddha, the Dhamma, and the Sangha. May the Exalted One receive me as a lay follower, as one who has taken refuge from this very day to life's end.
0: 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The Buddhist Hour is a production of the Chan Academy Australia, a registered trading name of the Buddhist Discussion Centre Upway Limited. We send our best wishes to all our listeners, including members of our centre who listen to the Buddhist Hour regularly on Friday evenings. David Norris, Leonie Scott, Donna and John Taylor, and to our beautiful abbot Anita Carter. We also welcome new listeners we met at the Buddhist Spring Festival at the Tibetan Buddhist Society at Yurok 2 weekends ago. Thank you for joining us. We hope you have found this evening's program interesting. Please tune in next week when we will be continuing with our Lifetimes of Learning broadcasts with the program titled Exploring the Perfection of Loving Kindness. Tune into the Buddhist Hour online at www.worldbuddhistradio.org, where some of our recent programs are playing, as well as reading of suttas and Dharma talks. 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That brings us to the concluding section of this week's Buddhist Hour. Before closing, we'd like to chant in Pali and English and transfer part of our merits to you.

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1: Whatever beings there be, may they be free from hatred. 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Whatever beings there be, may they preserve their own happiness.
0: Diffusion of Metta.
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1: May this gift of merits help all beings know the path, realize the path, follow the path. May this gift of merits help all beings know the path, realize the path, follow the path. May this gift of merits help all beings know the path, realize the path, follow the path. May I be well and happy. May you be well and happy. May all beings be well and happy. May I be well and happy. May you be well and happy. May all beings be well and happy. May I be well and happy. May you be well and happy. 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
1: Panchasila, five precepts.
2: I undertake to abide by the precept to abstain from killing. I undertake to abide by the precept to abstain from stealing. I undertake to abide by the precept to abstain from sexual misconduct. I undertake to abide by the precept to abstain from lying. I undertake to abide by the precept to abstain from fermented liquor that clouds the mind.
1: Bandana.

0: Natividad Chaitya Vandana. Salutation to the three main objects of veneration.
1: Vandami Chityam Sabam Saba Tanesu Patit Titam Saririka Datu Maha Bodhim Buddha Rupam Sakalam Sada.
0: Tivida Chaitya Vandana. Salutation to the three main objects of veneration.
1: I salute every Chaitya that stands in any place, the bodily relics, the great Bodhi, and all images of the Buddha.
0: Vandana. Salutation to the Buddha.
1: Honor to him, the blessed one, the worthy one, the fully enlightened one. Honor to him, the blessed one, the worthy one, the fully enlightened one. Honor to him, the blessed one, the worthy one, the fully enlightened one.

Good evening and welcome to the Buddhist Hour live on 3MDR 97.1 FM, and thank you for joining us. Tonight, the 21st of July 2006, we continue with our series called Lifetimes of Learning, a do-it-yourself approach to happiness. Our Buddhist Hour team for tonight are Alex Sloman on the panel, Frank Carter, David Halls, and myself, Julian Bamford. The Buddhist Hour is a production of the Chan Academy Australia, a registered trading name of the Buddhist Discussion Centre Upway Limited, Australian company number 005-701-806 and ABN 42611-496-488. The centre is located at 33 Brooking Street, Upway. Founded in 1978 by John D. Hughes, we are a regional centre of the World Fellowship of Buddhists, an associated institution of the World Buddhist University, and a member of the Ethnic Communities Council of Victoria. Right now, you are listening to the Buddhist Hour live on 3MDR 97.1 FM from 9pm to 10pm every Friday evening. The Buddhist fanfare we played at the beginning of the show is based on variations of the Vandana for Buddha, written down about 2,500 years ago. This version was written by Bob Venier and first performed over a decade ago for our founder, John D. Hughes, on the occasion of his birthday. We will now chant the Vandana for Buddha, followed by reading of the five precepts in Pali and English, and then chanting of the Triple Gem Refuge.

0: Panchasila.
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1: I undertake to abide by the precept to abstain from killing.
0: Adinadana Veeramani Sikhapadam Samadhiyami.
1: I undertake to abide by the precept to abstain from stealing.
0: Kamesu Michachara Veeramani Sikhapadam Samadhiyami.
1: I undertake to abide by the precept to abstain from sexual misconduct.
0: Musavada Veeramani Sikhapadam Samadhiyami.
1: I undertake to abide by the precept to abstain from lying.
0: Suramerya Maja Pamadatana Veeramani Sikhapadam Samadhiyami.
1: I undertake to abide by the precept to abstain from intoxicants that cloud the mind.
0: Triple Gem Refuge.

0: 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Thank you for joining us. We hope tonight's Buddhist Hour broadcast will create an interest in our listeners that will lead to the study of the worthier and larger works in our multilingual reference library, the John D. Hughes Collection.
1: This evening, we'll continue exploring the perfection of generosity, or Dana Parami, the first of the 10 perfections. We will usually start by examining why we practice something before we talk about how to practice it. If we don't understand the need to do something, learning how to do it is pointless. 1. Why do we get things in the first place? Using wealth as an example, there is something very clear about a bank account. We can see exactly how much money is in it, and we recognize the purchasing power of the amount of money instantly. As it starts getting low, we see it. We can work out how much money to put in it to cover our needs. This process is so clear that we can plan our financial security into our old age. We track and respond to the balance in our account very closely, because we recognize the dependence we have on it. The Buddha taught that our life itself, and everything that comes to us, depends on another type of savings. It is the savings of our actions made by us in the past, our past karma savings. Everything we receive, both the good things and the unpleasant or unfortunate, come to us from the karma made by us in the past, including the money in our bank account. We may know about the Buddha's teaching on karma, but because we don't perceive the law of karma directly as we live our life, it is very difficult to absorb its true significance. Unfortunately for us, we cannot print a statement of the contents of our karmic savings account. We don't have the PIN number. But the Buddha, and beings who have clear vision, insight, and knowledge about the way things work, can see with their minds this type of karmic savings account does exist, a layer consciousness, and that for all beings, from the day we are born, in whatever birth we have, we are drawing on its savings in many, many areas. Since we cannot see this situation ourselves, beings such as Buddha, Jesus, and other great spiritual masters advise us and teach us to do many good things in our life, to accumulate the vast stores of good karma we need to help secure our future happiness and well-being. At some point along the Buddhist path, practitioners see for themselves how the law of karma works. At that point, practicing generosity is not something they do from time to time when it comes to mind. There is a continual awareness and knowledge of the dependence we all have on making many, many good actions every day to ensure our karmic savings account grows larger as we get older, rather than becoming nearly empty as we reach old age. As we have never been able to view the balance of our karmic savings accounts for ourselves, we rely on the conventional view of reality to determine our choices and decisions.
0: Our conventional view of reality may say that we acquire our wealth through our paid work, for example. We may feel it to be obvious that if we work more or work harder or work better, increasing wealth will come. The Buddha taught that the wealth we receive comes from past causes, past generosity. If work were the true cause, everybody would get wealth from the work all the time. That's what cause means. It means the results never vary. That is the proof that our paid work, whatever the amount, whatever the quality, whatever the type, is not the true cause of wealth. If something is a true cause, when the cause is made, the result must occur all the time, the same for everybody. Buddha says, the reason why we receive wealth in the first place, no matter how we received it, comes from something totally different to what is happening when we get the money. Why we get the money comes from something else. How we get the money is we work and get paid for it. The Buddha is describing another level of reality which we do not perceive due to our minds not knowing the true nature of reality. He is talking from the point of view of knowing absolute reality. Many other persons in the world, who also don't know about their karmic past, work extremely hard, yet live in pervading poverty. Actually, they're doing much the same things as we do to get wealth. But from the absolute point of view, because of lack of past generosity, or because of other negative causes made negatively affecting the wealth of others, they have far too few karmic causes or seeds available to them to germinate into sufficient wealth. So, from a Buddhist viewpoint, we have to understand and look after the conventional reality as we already do. But the reason we are not getting great happiness and joy and everything else we may want to experience is because we are not looking after the absolute reality as well. We need to understand and look after both, especially because they operate in conjunction with each other.
2: Mr. Tan Uyen Phake quotes a sutta in his book titled Dana. Once, when Mahasariputta, Maha-arhant, visited the Buddha, the former asked the Supreme Master this question: O Blessed One, why do some people who carry out a lawful business turn out to be a failure? Why do some people fail to achieve what they intended to achieve from their business? Why do some people succeed in achieving in business what they had intended to achieve? Why do some people's businesses prosper beyond their expectations? The Buddha answered, One, in this matter, Sariputta, suppose a person comes to a bhikkhu and says, Venerable Sir, say what you require as a support for your way of life, and I will fulfill your needs. And the bhikkhu made known the requirements. However, that person does not fulfill what he had offered to help. The result of such an action will be, in the future, whatever trade he practices will turn out to a failure. Again, Sariputta, suppose a person comes to a bhikkhu and said, Venerable Sir, say what you require as a support for your way of life, and I will fulfill your needs. However, that person did not give the bhikkhu what he intended to give, perhaps giving a poor substitute. The result of such an action will be, in the future, whatever trade he practices will not turn out as he intended. Again, Sariputta, suppose a person comes to a bhikkhu and said, Venerable Sir, say what you require as a support for your way of life, and I will fulfill your needs. That person gives what he intends to give. The result of such an action will be, in the future, whatever trade that he practices will turn out as he intended. Again, Sariputta, suppose a person comes to a bhikkhu and said, Venerable Sir, say what you require as a support for your way of life, and I will fulfill your needs. That person gives more than what he intended to give. The result will be, in future, whatever trade he may practice, it will prosper beyond his expectation. These, Sariputta, are the reasons, the causes why.
1: Is it any wonder, according to the Pali Suttas, Whenever the Buddha delivered a discourse to an audience of people who had not yet come to regard him as their teacher, he would start by emphasizing the value of giving. Only after his audience had come to appreciate this virtue would he introduce other aspects of his teaching, such as morality, the law of karma, and the benefits of renunciation. Our center runs flower stalls 4 times a year to raise funds. Our teacher John Hughes wrote, "If people really understood the benefits of giving flowers, our flower stalls would be sold out of stock by 9 a.m. in the morning." 2. Practicing generosity as a foundation of the path to happiness and well-being. From a Buddhist viewpoint, there is another indispensable aspect of generosity, which relates to our future happiness and well-being. Bhikkhu Bodhi writes, "Viewed as the quality of generosity, giving has a particularly intimate connection to the entire movement of the Buddha's path. For the goal of the path is the destruction of greed, hate, and delusion. And the cultivation of generosity directly debilitates greed and hate, while facilitating that pliancy of mind that allows for the eradication of delusion. If we just practice generosity without any other purpose than accumulating causes for worldly wealth and comfort, we could be born rich over and over, or live in sensual heavens for long periods of time. Once all this good karma has been used up, however, our real situation is the same as it always was. Clouded by ignorance, we are still caught in the processes that produce all our sufferings. Therefore, our practice of generosity should be directed towards helping us to become free from suffering by reducing our craving and selfishness." So what is the difference between practicing generosity and practicing the perfection of generosity? To practice generosity as a perfection means to practice generosity for the purpose of removing greed and craving.
0: Venerable K. Sri Dhammananda writes, "People crave for pleasant experiences, crave for material things, crave for eternal life, and when disappointed, crave for eternal death. They are not only attached to sensual pleasures, wealth and power, but also to idea views, opinions, concepts and beliefs. And craving is linked to ignorance, that is, not seeing things as they really are, or failing to understand the reality of experience and life. Under the delusion of self and not realizing anatta, or not self, a person clings to things which are impermanent, changeable, perishable. The failure to satisfy one's desires through these things causes disappointments and suffering." Dhammananda, 1999. Nina van Gorkum writes in her essay, Generosity, The Inward Dimension, "The giving away of useful or pleasant things is an act of generosity. However, if we only pay attention to the outward deeds, we do not know whether or not we are being sincerely generous. We should learn more about the mind which motivates our deeds. True generosity is difficult. While we are giving, our thoughts may not all be good and noble. Our motives for giving may not all be pure. We may give with selfish motives, expecting something in return, hoping to be liked by the receiver or our gift, wanting to be known as a generous person. We may notice there are different thoughts at different moments, some truly generous and others having different motives." Gorkum, 1990. How to practice generosity. Firstly, we need to consider how to greatly increase the effect created by our generosity, so that we make many powerful causes for our future happiness and well-being, and secondly, by having the right attitude, how this practice of generosity can reduce our stinginess, greed, and craving. S. Jutler writes, "Giving yields benefits in the present life and in lives to come, whether or not we are aware of the fact, but when the volition is accompanied by understanding, we can greatly increase the merits earned by our gifts." Jutler, 1990. There is a story in the Buddhist texts about a young boy named Priyadarshi. He knew about the Buddha and had great respect and love for him. One day, unexpectedly, he had an opportunity to meet the Buddha face to face. Immediately, he wanted to make offerings to the Buddha and pay respect to the great man. As he looked around for something to offer, he realized he had nothing to give. He was not carrying anything to offer, yet in his heart, his wish to give something to the Buddha was so strong that he bent down and scooped up a handful of dirt from the ground. As the Buddha looked at him, Priyadarshi offered the dirt with his heart filled with love, joy, and respect. As the Buddha blessed Priyadarshi, he said that his offering would bring to him many lives of great wealth and good fortune because of the way the offering was done. His offering was done with strong volition to give, accompanied by heartfelt generosity, gratitude, and joy.
2: Lily De Silva writes in her essay entitled "Giving" in the Pali Canon, "Another sutta maintains that it is not possible to estimate the amount of merit that accrues when an offering is endowed with six particular characteristics. Three of the characteristics belong to the donor, while three belong to the donee. The donor should be happy at the thought of giving prior to making the offering. He should be pleased at the time of making the offering, and he should be satisfied after the offering is made. Thus, the nobility of thought, without a trace of greed, before, during, and after the offering, makes a gift truly great. The recipients also should be free from lust, hatred, and delusion, or they should have embarked on a course of training for the elimination of these mental depravities. When an almsgiving is endowed with these qualities of the donor and the donee, the merit is said to be as immeasurable as the waters in the ocean." De Silva, 1990. The Buddha's teachings are practiced with our body, speech, and mind. Generosity, as part of Buddha Dharma practice, is performed with body, speech, and mind. In the Dhammapada, the Buddha taught, "Should a person perform good, he should do it again and again. He should find pleasure therein, for blissful is the accumulation of good. Think not lightly of good, saying, 'It will not come near to me.' Even by the falling of drops, a water jar is filled. Likewise, the wise man, gathering little by little, fills himself with good. By now, you may be convinced that practicing generosity is important to your future well-being and happiness. Even more so when you develop the right attitude at the time of giving. But how are you going to get enough time or money or things to give? Where are you going to get all these opportunities to practice such high levels of generosity? The answer is, you've already got them. Your life already has enormous opportunities to give to others regularly. When you have the right attitude to the countless generous actions you are already doing in your life, these actions will be transformed into much stronger causes for your happiness and well-being. Turn the mundane, commonplace things you do many times

0: they can be done at home, at work, or wherever you meet with others. Give whatever you can, even if it is one stick of incense. In your mind, offer light to others when you turn on the lights in a room, so they can see things clearly. When you turn on the heater or air conditioner, offer the comfort, heat to warm others when they are cold, cool air to cool others when they are hot. When you pay the gas bill, electricity bill, the water bill, etc., offer the water you are paying for, with the intention to increase the long life, strength, health, cleanliness, beauty, and alertness of the others in your home. That is what they actually receive from the water you are providing. When someone needs a stamp, offer them one, so they have ease of communication. Give regularly to others. 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Take flowers from your garden whenever you visit any person or organization, even to your doctor or dentist. This makes good karmic connections to health, medicine, and doctors. When you put flowers on the table, offer them to everybody for their enjoyment and pleasure. When you turn on the news on TV, offer the program to the others with the intention that they receive good information. When you are driving and someone wants to cut in front of you, offer them that space. Give to them freely, without annoyance. See this as an opportunity to build your generous heart and be kind to others. Reduce your stinginess where it normally appears to be justified. Offer a friend a hat when they are working in the sunshine, or whatever it is that they really need. Have the intention, may this hat protect you from harm and discomfort.
1: When you clean, offer the clean environment you have created to others, so that they always have good clean places to live in. When shopping for the family, offer the things you have bought to them for their well-being and all the benefits they obtain from those items. When paying tax, offer the tax you earned from your efforts to all persons living in Australia. Recollect all the things that tax money goes towards, such as education and education resources, healthcare and medicines, roads, transportation systems, law and order, peaceful government, and our welfare systems, pensions, and so on. Having recollected those things, offer them in your mind to all the persons living in Australia. Offer food or gifts regularly to Buddhist monks or nuns, to your mother and father, other persons, birds and animals. Do whatever you can. Give your scraps of food or give your food scraps to the possums. Offer things you no longer need to the local opportunity shop or even to our centre. We run a fundraising stall at Camberwell Market each week, selling donated second-hand goods. Some of the items donated to us we give away to persons who are in need of them. On one occasion, members of the Buddhist Discussion Centre Upware Limited sent a few hundred ballpoint pens to an orphanage overseas because the orphans found it very difficult to obtain them locally. The cost of this gift to us was quite small. The practice of generosity counters meanness and selfishness around possessions. Practicing gives things away, especially the things we like, eases our grasping nature.
2: The Anguttara Nikaya reads, "The worthy man or woman gives clean things. What is choice, proper, at fitting time and with care? He or she gives repeatedly, and giving calms his or her mind. After giving, he or she is glad. These are the 8 gifts of a good man or woman. Give like you are giving to your child. Give like you are giving to your

0: love. Give like you were receiving the gift. Give completely. Give freely. Once given, it belongs completely to the other person. It is no longer your property. If the person then damages or throws away what they received from you, it should not raise any pain or concern in your mind. If it does, maybe you still have an idea that it belongs to you. You may not have given the object freely. You give someone some chocolates. They put them away. You say to yourself, they should have shared the chocolates with everyone. In this case, you have not offered the gift freely or completely. Your mind still thinks it has a say over the object you gave away, that it still belongs to you. Generate joy for the person receiving the gift. Be happy for their good fortune. Praise them for making the good causes to receive this gift. See yourself as the connector between them and their good merit. What you are giving them is coming from your merit and then from their merit. Yet by you doing the giving, you are able to make good causes, to develop your practice of giving and to make merit. May the merits of this gift of the Dharma be shared by all beings, so that they may understand the benefits of giving wisely and practicing the perfection of generosity. This script was prepared and edited by Julian Bamford, Anita Carter, Frank Carter and Alex Sloman.
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2: 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Just let go of them and dwell in the here and now. You will observe a sense of calm and quietness within. Just spend a few moments to experience this calm, this quietness within. Just tell yourselves to be well. 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

just as you wish to be well and happy, calm and peaceful, you will now spread out your loving kindness all around you. 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

going beyond the confines of this room. Just radiate that loving kindness to the whole house, the whole building. And all the surrounding areas, to all the neighborhood, as far as you can reach out, covering the whole city, beyond the city to the whole country. To all the neighboring countries, all the neighboring islands, covering the whole world and all the realms of existence known or unknown to us, seen or unseen, that may all beings be well and happy. May they be free from harm, free from dangers. May they dwell in peace and harmony.

You would now extend your loving kindness to those who are near and dear to you, whoever that comes to your mind, such as your parents, mother, father, brothers and sisters, other members of the family, relatives, teachers, and friends, whoever that comes to your mind. You should try to have at least someone whom you have the trust and the confidence in, the respect and the gratitude towards, so that you'll be able to flow better with metta. If you are able to accommodate others, it's good. Whoever that comes to your mind, feel as if they are in your presence. And have the good wish for them, that may they be well and happy. May they be free from anger, free from enmity, from hatred and grudges, free from sufferings, from fear, from worries, from anxieties. May they dwell in peace and harmony.

May all those who are near and dear to us, may they be well and happy. May they be free from harm and dangers. May they dwell in peace and harmony. Now extend your loving kindness even to those that are not so well known to you or those unknown to you, including those who are present here, those in the neighborhood, passerbys in the streets, whoever that comes to your mind. Have the good wish for them all that they be well and happy. May they be free from harm, free from dangers. May they dwell in peace and harmony. Also extend your loving kindness even to those who are unfriendly towards you. If you feel comfortable to think of those with whom you have had quarrels or misunderstandings, or simply unfriendly, whoever that comes to your mind, wherever they may be, have the good wish for them too, that they do be well and happy. May they be free from anger, free from enmity, from hatred and grudges. May they be free from sufferings, from fear, from worries, from anxieties. May they dwell in peace.

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Let all beings be well and happy. All beings, may they be well and happy.

0: In the calmness of your mind, you will now turn your attention to your breath to develop mindfulness in breathing in and breathing out. Just your normal natural breath without controlling the breathing. As you breathe in and breathe out, the air enters and leaves the nostrils, touching the area above your upper lip or at the base of your nostrils, so you may be able to feel a slight sensation, the touch of the breath around the area above your upper lip or at the base of the nostrils. Any thoughts, any distraction that arises, as soon as you become aware that your mind has wandered off, you will mindfully return your attention to your breath. When your breathing becomes fine and subtle, if you are not able to feel the breath sensation, just let go of the breath sensation. Just know that you breathe in and breathe out normally. You go through the practice quietly. Make an effort to forget the whole world around you. Just pay attention to your breath. Breathe in, breathe out, mindfully. Any thoughts, any distraction that arises, let go and return your attention to your breath. Just go on with your practice until you feel ready to come out. When you're ready to come out of your meditation, you will first remove the attention on the breath and return your attention to your body until you can feel the touch, the contact that you make with your cushions or seat. And then you will slowly open your eyes, be wide awake, and maintain the calm, the quietness within. Until such time, you will continue with your practice.
1: 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The recorded teachings can be downloaded as MP3 audio files for your future listening and learning. If you would like to learn more about Buddha Dharma as part of a friendly discussion group, then please come along to our weekly public talk at the Dandenong Ranges Community Cultural Centre in Upway, Tuesday evening from 7:30 to 9 p.m. The evening involves a Dharma talk, question and answer discussion, meditation guided by visiting Buddhist monks, and chanting, so please come along. Well, that is it for this week. Before closing, we'd like to chant in Pali and transfer Pali and English and transfer part of our merits to you. Dedication of the merits.

be mindful direction of the merits. May this gift of merits help all beings know the path, realize the path, follow the path. May this gift of merits help all beings know the path, realize the path, follow the path. May this gift of merits help all beings know the path, realize the path, follow the path. May I be well and happy. May you be well and happy. May all beings be well and happy. May I be well and happy. May you be well and happy. May all beings be well and happy. May I be well and happy. May you be well and happy. May all beings be well and happy.

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1: Such indeed is the Blessed One, exalted, omniscient, endowed with knowledge and virtue. Well gone knower of the worlds, a guide incomparable for the training of individuals, teacher of gods and men, enlightened and holy. Well expounded is the Dharma by the Blessed One, to be self-realized with immediate fruit, to be but approached to be seen, capable of being entered upon, to be attained by the wise, each for himself or herself. Of good conduct is the order of the disciples of the Blessed One. Of upright conduct is the order of the disciples of the Blessed One. Of wise conduct is the order of the disciples of the Blessed One. Of dutiful conduct is the order of the disciples of the Blessed One. This order of the disciples of the Blessed One, namely these four pairs of persons, is worthy of offerings, is worthy of hospitality, is worthy of gifts, is worthy of reverential salutation, is an incomparable field of merit to the world.
0: The Three Refuges.
1: To the Buddha I go for refuge. To the Dharma I go for refuge. To the Sangha I go for refuge. For the second time, to the Buddha I go for refuge. For the second time, to the Dharma I go for refuge. For the second time, to the Sangha I go for refuge. For the third time, to the Buddha I go for refuge. For the third time, to the Dharma I go for refuge. For the third time, to the Sangha I go for refuge.
0: Qualities, attributes of the Buddha, Dharma, Sangha.

0: The five groups.
1: Describes the three characteristics of existence, namely, anicca, impermanence, dukkha, sorrow, suffering, unsatisfactoriness, anatta, no self, emptiness. As applied to the five groups making up body, mind, namely, rupam, form, body, vedana, feeling, sensation in the body, sanya, sense of existence of any kind, perception, memory, sankhara, all kinds of thoughts, moral and immoral, vijnanam, consciousness, as thinking, knowing with intention.
2: Jaya Mangala Gatha, Stanzas of Victory.

0: mudita metta, loving kindness merit.
1: Whatever beings there be, may they be free from hatred. Whatever beings there be, may they be free from hatred. Whatever beings there be, may they be free from hatred. Whatever beings there be, may they be free from hurting others. Whatever beings there be, may they be free from hurting others. Whatever beings there be, may they be free from hurting others. Whatever beings there be, may they be free from harming others. Whatever beings there be, may they be free from harming others. Whatever beings there be, may they be free from harming others. Whatever beings there be, may they be trouble-free in body and mind. Whatever beings there be, may they be trouble-free in body and mind. Whatever beings there be, may they be trouble-free in body and mind. Whatever beings there be, may they preserve their own happiness. Whatever beings there be, may they preserve their own happiness. Whatever beings there be, may they preserve their own happiness.

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1: I am the owner of my karma, heir to my karma, born of my karma, related to my karma, live with my karma. Whatever karma I shall do, whether good or evil, that shall be inherited. I am the owner of my karma, heir to my karma, born of my karma, related to my karma, live with my karma. Whatever karma I shall do, whether good or evil, that shall be inherited. I am the owner of my karma, heir to my karma, born of my karma, related to my karma, live with my karma. Whatever karma I shall do, whether good or evil, that shall be inherited.
0: Jaya Mangala Gatha, Stanzas of Victory.
1: Mara, the evil one, assuming a fierce form with a thousand arms, each brandishing a deadly weapon, stormed forward roaring, accompanied by his formidable hosts and riding on his elephant, Girimikala. Him the sovereign sage conquered by evoking the might of his exalted perfection of giving and other virtues. By his mighty triumph, may joyous victory be mine. Even more fiendish than Mara was Avalaka, the impetuous and haughty Yaka, who fought a night-long battle with the Lord. Him the sovereign sage conquered through enduring patience flowing from his unequalled self-mastery. By his mighty triumph, may joyous victory be mine. Provoked to run amok, Nalagiri, the king tusker, like a raging forest fire, murderously assailed all in his path and struck such horror in them as would Indra's thunderbolt, the irresistible destroyer. Him, the sovereign sage, tamed by sprinkling over him the cooling water of all-embracing love. By his mighty triumph, may joyous victory be mine. With sword upraised in expert hands, did the savage robber, Angulimala, pursue the Lord for a full 3 leagues. Him the sovereign sage conquered by his supernatural powers. By his mighty triumph, may joyous victory be mine. Posing as a pregnant woman by tying a piece of wood to her belly, Chincha falsely accused the Buddha with lewd words in the midst of a devout congregation. Her, the sovereign sage, subdued through his imperturbable serenity. By his mighty triumph, may joyous victory be mine.
0: With his
1: perverted intelligence, the wandering mendicant, Sachaka, invariably distorted the truth, pretending to be the very banner of learning. He only blinded his own mental vision as he went about indulging in intellectual disputations. Him the sovereign sage conquered by his illuminating lamp of wisdom. By his mighty triumph, may joyous victory be mine. The gifted but perverted king of the Nagas, Nando Pananda by name, possessed great psychic power and was hostile. By instructing the elder Moggallana, his spiritual son, mighty in supernatural attainments, the sovereign sage rendered the Naga king powerless and transformed him. Thus, through a supernormal mode of spiritual instruction, intelligible to his kind, did the master conquer the Naga. By his mighty triumph, may joyous victory be mine. Though a deity of great purity, radiance and power, Vaka, the Brahma god, was nevertheless in the grip of pernicious views, like an arm tightly held by a snake's coils. Him the sovereign sage cured by means of wisdom. By his mighty triumph, may joyous victory be mine. He who, day after day, without lethargy, recites and recollects these 8 hymns of the Exalted One's glorious triumphs, that wise man, having overcome many diverse obstacles, shall attain the bliss of deliverance.
2: Coming up next on the World Buddhist Radio is a Dharma talk by the Venerable Ajahn Nyanadamo. Ajahn Nyanadamo was born in Adelaide, Australia in 1955. He became inspired by the Buddha's message while a biology student, and in 1978 stayed at Wat Buddhadhamma near Sydney before traveling to Thailand to ordain. He received his novice ordination from Somdet Pra Nyanasamvara, and in 1979 received full ordination with Ajahn Chah. He then spent many years wandering in the jungles, staying in secluded monasteries, and seeking out great teachers. From 1994 to 2002, he stayed at Bodhinyana Buddhist Monastery as deputy to Ajahn Brahmavamsa. Since 2002, he has been the abbot of Wat Pa Nanachat in Thailand, a forest monastery with an international community of English-speaking monks. The Dharma talk, given at the Buddhist Society of Western Australia, is on the topic of Buddhists' perspective on psychic phenomena.
3: Someone just told me that there was supposed to be a snake has crawled under the pillow here. So I said, and just leave it there and we'll all keep our eyes on it and spread lots of loving kindness. May you be happy, may you be well, may you be at peace. May you find lots to eat elsewhere. Yeah, the power of goodwill and kindness can be very strong. Lived in the forests and the jungles of Thailand and also been in the Australian outback in the bush, and I've had many experiences with snakes and over my time, and even with king cobras. And generally I found that if you just trust in your own purity, if you haven't created karma with them and you don't have any ill will or ill intentions to them, then they won't harm you. Just leave them alone. And they're probably as afraid of you, or even more so. So we have a tradition in Buddhism that the Buddhist monks actually learn a chant. Maybe we should do it at this moment. It's actually a protection chant, actually against snakes. So I'll do it for you.

0: Sarabhumo Sikagatame Rakagatame Parita Patigamanto Bodhaniso Ang Namo Bhagavato Namo Satanang Sama Sambodhanang.
1: So now you're all protected. I wasn't intending to talk about this, but it seems we're on this. The case of snakes. When I was newly ordained in Thailand, I went to stay in a cave monastery a long way away in central Thailand, and it was a long way from a village on the top of a hill, a small rise. And I was sitting meditation in the afternoon in this small cave, and I heard a sound, and I opened my eyes, and there was a king cobra coming into the cave. And his head was about a foot away from my knee. And his head was, just keep very still if you see it. Just keep very still. And you can test out the chanting. This is your chance to see how good my chanting was. And this snake was coming in, and I opened my eyes and I saw it there. It was 4 meters long, and about the size of my arm, and jet black. And so I thought to keep very still, so that it wouldn't move, and wouldn't get frightened as well. But then it started to come up onto my lap, and I decided that it was getting too close, so I went, hey! And the snake, the king cobra, just rose up and spread its hood. And we were literally this far away. And it started to flick its tongue out and hiss. Psst, psst, psst. And I can visualize its eyes right even now. It was very spectacular and very sharp. Clear black eyes and beautiful white circles in the hood, and the rest was jet black. But I realized at that point, as it was hissing at me, that they can spit poison as well as bite, and they spit into your eyes and then it blinds you because it goes straight into your bloodstream. And as soon as the thought arose that this could spit in my eyes, I somehow flew up. Without thinking, get up. I just automatically jumped up like a spring and landed on the bed, bamboo bed next to me. And I landed on that. And the snake got frightened and went down and then slithered out the entrance to the cave. But for some reason, it had got so agitated, it was angry, it was upset. It came back again. And then rose right up. It came about a meter and a half because it was 4 meters long. And it was leaning right back to strike. They strike very high, king cobras. And it was leaning right back to strike. And I was completely surrounded by rock. I couldn't go anywhere. And what did I do? It was amazing that at that point, I remembered this chart. So I put my hands up in Anjali and said, Appamano buddho, appamano dhammo. A bit louder than this, actually. I was making sure it heard. It wasn't actually to much later on that I found out that snakes actually don't have ears. They don't. They can't hear. So I was saying it loud so I get the vibes, the vibrations. And as I started, and this chant is actually saying, by the power of the Buddha, power of the Dhamma, power of the Sangha, all that is wise, true, and enlightened.

started very slowly going down as I kept on chanting, and then went right onto the ground, and then it slithered, and there was a big crack in the rocks, and it slithered into that crack in the rocks between me and the exit. And so for another hour, I just sat on the bed and just spread loving kindness in the direction of the snake. May you be happy. May you be well. I didn't shut my eyes to do the loving kindness. And may you find lots of mice and things to eat. And then after about an hour, I left the cave. And I lived in that cave for another year, and lived and meditated in that cave for another year. Never saw the snake again. Every time I would come into the cave, I'd shine the torch around just to check to see if he'd come back. And so what that did was it gave me a lot of kind of trust in just the power of goodness. If we don't have or haven't created karma with these creatures, and we don't intend to hurt them, and they don't hurt us. Another monk I know was telling me that one time he was sitting meditation in an overhang, rock overhang, near the Mekong River, a Thai monk, and he said he just felt suddenly cool. And then he opened his eyes, and there was a king cobra wrapped around him, and it had its head just sitting on his shoulder. And he saw the head of this snake there, and it was his body was wrapped around him, very large, and so he just couldn't do anything, so he just shut his eyes and meditated for another 2 hours, probably thinking, may you go away. And then he opened his eyes and it had gone and disappeared. So you notice that animals are very sensitive to kindness and goodwill. Animals are sensitive to the presence of other beings, but also to your intentions as well. That's why dogs can pick up when you're frightened. Wild animals can pick up when you're fearful. they're sensitive to that. And so if you stay relaxed, stay calm, spread out thoughts of loving kindness, then it gives you a refuge, gives you freedom from fear. And even if you do get, say, struck or bitten by that snake, you've never done anything to hurt that being. And so you haven't created any karma. And then there can be a sense of ease. That's actually very important, this quality of trusting goodwill and kindness to all living beings. Very, very important. Reason we can sit all together in this room is because we have a sense of goodwill and kindness, a sense of mutual respect and mutual trust and mutual goodwill. So, we wish you happiness and wellness, well, to be well. And it has nothing to do with the talk I planned tonight, but I actually had a while back. One of the members of the Buddhist Society asked me to speak about ghosts. And I did promise to speak about ghosts. And so I've been postponing that for quite some time. And I was trying to wait for a night where it was raining and there was lightning and there was... it's been a long, dry summer. So... But what I decided to do is talk about this in the context of psychic phenomena. We have all had, or many of us have had, experiences where, you know, we've thought of somebody, and then the phone has rang, and that very person has been on the end of the phone. Or we've been with somebody, and we've thought to say something, and then they have said that very thing to us. This is often experienced between partners or between parents and their children. We've had these sort of experiences or dreams which are very vivid and have come true. Some people have had these experiences.

you know, the realm of the mind. And when we get into the realm of the mind, it's very vast, it's new ground. Some of it is so unfamiliar with us that it seems bizarre. And so I want to try and put some of these things into context within the framework of the Buddhist teachings. What's relevant, what's not relevant, how do we deal with our experiences? Because there are some people sitting in this room who have come up to me and said, you know, I have been sitting meditation and then suddenly I opened my eyes and I saw other people sitting in the room as just skeletons. What's that? Or I've been sitting here and then I've just heard the sound of music. What's that? Or I've smelled a fragrance, which is not actually in the room when I investigate. What's happening? Or I've been sitting in meditation and these brilliant colors, flashes of light, have been arising. What's going on? And so I want to discuss some of these things and touch on various other aspects of the mind. And I've made a few notes because it is quite a large area and I wanted to try and cover as much of it as I can. So, you know, this area of what we call psychic phenomena, psychic power, what we're talking about is just the mind. The mind is separate from the body. But then there's also another area of, you know, psychic power where the power of the mind is directed and put to use, put to work. How does that work? Or psychic phenomena. There's also the area of psychic purity. And that's specifically relevant to the Buddhist teachings, that the Buddhist teaching is talking about developing the mind towards psychic purity. But there are these other areas that are associated with the mind. And the areas of psychic power are not just found, obviously, in Buddhism, where you know people in the world have certain experiences which are strange, which are unusual, which cannot be explained just in a materialist sense of the word. Particularly in some cultures, they tend to have strong beliefs in this, or even a lot of experiments. For example, in the Soviet Union, they did a lot of experiments in the realm of psychic phenomena. They wanted to see whether there were such things as mind reading, you know, premonitions, etc. And you know, the psychic is this mental ability, this mental mind, and then the psychic power is actually when that mind is focused and concentrated. Now, the mind can be focused and concentrated towards what is good or wholesome, and it can be concentrated towards the unwholesome, the negative. For example, if you notice how concentrated your mind can become when you're very angry. Become so concentrated on the object of anger, whatever that is, that sometimes you can't think of anything else. If it's another person or another individual, you can't get them out of your mind. You can't get the event out of your mind, or can't get the subject, the criticism, the negativity, out of your train of thought, because the mind is focused and concentrated. But it is concentrated in an unwholesome way towards ill will. It's unwholesome because it is not beneficial to oneself and not beneficial to the other and not beneficial to either. So this is why it is considered ethically wholesome, not beneficial. It takes one away from peace, takes one away from happiness, and has negative consequences to yourself and others. That's the basis of Buddhist ethics. And the way to develop the mind, to have these experiences, is when the mind is calm, when the mind is still, when the mind is focused. Now, most of our minds are not very focused. It's jumping. You know,
we've just sat for meditation for half an hour, and I'm sure many of you have noticed how many thoughts, how many emotions, how many ideas and patterns of thinking arose and passed away in that half an hour. An analogy of that is the mind which is scattered. It's like I take this torch and turn the torch on, and then I want to see some object. Because the torch is not very bright and I'm not holding the torch on a particular object, then you can't see that object. But if the torch was very bright and I held it on one object for a long period of time, then you can see that object. And that's a bit like our minds. If our minds aren't charged up, if our minds aren't focused, if this torch is not focused, then we can't see the object. If our minds are not focused and it's not directed towards one object, it's constantly spinning and moving, then it's very hard to see something clearly. And so that's why to understand our minds, to understand reality, to understand truth, to understand phenomena, we actually have to charge our batteries, charge the mind up first, get some power in the mind. Secondly, we have to focus the mind. And thirdly, we have to hold that focus of attention very still on one object for a long period of time. Another analogy is just to look at the candle here. If I ask you to look at the candle, if you just look at superficially, you say, yes, okay, there's one candle. Just ask you to look at one candle. That one candle, there's a light. But if I ask you to look at it longer, and what do you see? Then you start to see the radiance. You start to see the brightness. Look at it longer, and what do you see? You start to see the quivering of the flame, the flickering of the flame. You start to see the spluttering of the wax. You start to see the smoking of the wick. Look at it longer. Then you see the radiance around, not only the flame, but around that area, the brightness that it gives out. You may notice the heat waves around that flame. So the longer we look at an object, the longer we sustain our attention on it, the more detail we see, the more refined qualities we notice, their subtleness we can penetrate. And just like this, another simile is like this glass of water. If I hold it up and say, look into this glass of water, what do you see? And initially, yes, it's just a glass of water. But the longer we look in, then we start to see its clarity. We start to see its surface. We start to see the viscous layer on the water. We start to see whether the water or the surface of the water is still or moving. We start to see the purity or non-purity of the water. Now, if we took then a microscope and looked into that water, then we'd see a whole lot more. We may see the dirt, or we may see the bugs, we may see the bacteria. We may even see, if we have a very high microscopic resolution, even the viruses in that water. If we had an atomic microscope, then we'd see the atoms of the water molecules expressed in that water. So what we're trying to see is actually, if we focus our attention longer and longer with more refined mechanisms, then we can see more profound levels of that water. And it's so too the same is with the mind. Psychic phenomena arises out of usually a still mind, when the mind is composed. Now there's many levels of stillness. The first level of stillness that a number of people, most people, experience psychic phenomena is in sleep. When you go into sleep, if you have had a very restful sleep and you've gone into a state of sleep with a peaceful state of mind, then you may have some visionary dream. That visionary dream may be very colorful, very, very bright, and then events can unfold in that direction.
Or sometimes it's the experience of floating or flying. That's a very superficial level of what's happening in the mind. Not one's not actually doing that, but that's the perception in that dream. What happens is if one goes into a state of meditation where the mind focuses on one object, the first level of meditation is Kantaka Samadhi, where momentary focusing of attention on the object. And then there's another level called Upajara Samadhi, where it's a more sustained attention on the object. And it's in this Upajara Samadhi level that many psychic phenomena start to occur, that one will start to see lights in the meditation. One can even hear sound in meditation. One can have fragrant smells arise. One can have visionary experiences at that time. Now, what does one do with them? In Buddhist meditation, one should always remember that the goal of the Buddha's teachings, the very essence of the Buddha's teachings, is for the ending of all suffering, for the stilling of all phenomena, for the calming down and then the abandoning of all what we call samsara, which is all conditioned, or sankharas, all conditioned phenomena. The abandoning, the stilling. So even though these things arise, a wise meditator does not take their attention out to those things. One knows it and then comes back to your object of meditation, which is the breath. Because it's like a person sitting outside, supposing it is full daylight, it is hot sun, outside, and that person is in the heat of the sun, and that the person feels uncomfortable, so they think, I'll move to the shade of the tree. So they move to the shade of the tree and they feel a relief from the heat. There's a sense of pleasure there. Then they see this building over here and they think, oh, that looks nice, I'll go and sit down in this building where the fans are with these other people. And they come over and then sit down. They rest longer under a fan. But in this building, then they see, you know, different people, different objects, the Buddha image, the flowers, the candles, lots of different things while they're sitting down. If they were then to say, oh, this place, there's so much happening, I want an even quieter place, then they may go to a room and lay down. The monks will return back to their rooms, which are very simple, there's not much in them, and then rest, lay down there, and be very still. And this is an analogy of the abodes of the mind. The first level of the abode of the mind, whenever it gets peaceful, is like being out in the hot sun. It's not very pleasant, so you go under the shade of the tree in meditation. The first resting place, when you can keep your mind on that object of meditation, the first resting place is the shade of the stillness of the object. You're under the shadow of the object. Your mind and mindfulness is with your meditation object, and not distracted, just for a short period of time. Then you decide you want to rest even more. But in that state of resting even more, which is the simile of coming into this room, this is the level of Upajara Samadhi. And in that state, you can have these visionary experiences of sight, sound, taste, smell, touch arising. But it won't happen for everybody. And please don't feel discouraged if it doesn't happen to you, and don't try to make it happen, because it's not the goal. Just as coming into this room because you're hot and tired is not to look around and check everyone out and look at the distractions and the objects in the room. It's to come and sit down, be very still and cool down and be very peaceful. The goal of the meditation is not to go out to these phenomena that arise. I mentioned when one of the meditation retreats I did as a layman over 25 years ago, I did a retreat at Wat Buddha Dhamma, and I was sitting meditation, and then suddenly I heard the fellow sitting next to me playing a guitar, or what seemed like a guitar, and he was strumming away, and I thought, why doesn't the meditation teacher, stop him? He
he's playing guitar while everyone's trying to sit meditation. And this went on for a long time until I couldn't stand it any longer. I opened my eyes and looked over, and he was sitting perfectly still, meditating. I never knew what that was. But that was just this experience of Upajara Samadhi. The mind projects perceptions. They can sometimes be memory, but sometimes they're not. It's not just coming from memory, because that sound of that guitar playing was a sound that I actually hadn't heard before. The chords and the strumming. So these things can arise in meditation, and they do arise for people. But the object is, instead of coming out of your meditation to check out whether the other person's playing a guitar or not, hang on, focus back on the breath, fine-tune. This is just something that's passing through. This is not the goal. This is not the object. I'm focusing to still the mind down, to purify the mind, to clarify the mind, and not be distracted by sights and sounds and tastes and touch. So this is actually the first level. So as with the mind goes deeper into meditation, then it will get to a point where the mind becomes one-pointed, there's rapture, there's happiness, and unification of the mind. And as the mind goes deeper, it goes to the highest levels of the jhanas, the fourth jhana, where there's just pure equanimity. When the mind has become that concentrated, that focused, it is like the torch, which has been completely, the batteries have been completely recharged, and then it has been put in focus. If that mind is directed at things, then it can see things very, very sharply. In contrast, there's someone's mind who is spinning all the time with thoughts and ideas and moods and emotions. Focus and points and can see very, very clearly, just like this torch enables us to see very, very clearly. And from that, then, if one intends to direct that mind to knowing certain things, then certain phenomena can arise. And there's the whole area of psychic phenomena arises. Now, a lot of people may say, well, you know, if there is the ability to develop these psychic powers, you know, why haven't I had them or developed them or experienced them? And usually it's because of, firstly, we haven't trained our mind. Secondly, we haven't trained that mind with consistency. And thirdly, we haven't then tried to apply that trained mind to develop these qualities. So usually it arises ad hoc for most people, or not at all. So there actually is a way of training. The Buddha described that way of training for actually developing psychic experiences, psychic phenomena. Firstly, by going into what we call these jhanas, the absorptions of the mind on a wholesome object, making the mind solid, stable, pure, and pure. Then coming out and directing that to certain knowledges and certain directions. And so it's just like when we see, say, a great athlete wins an Olympic medal. The reason that they can run, below, 10 seconds, 100 meters, is because of the intense amount of training they've done day in, day out, both physically and psychologically, to aim to do that over a long period of time. And under certain conditions, they can run those incredible speeds. Now, it's when we hear of those speeds, we can say, well, why can't I do it? Well, the reason is because we haven't done that intense training. We haven't applied ourselves in the same way, and we haven't then tried to the same degree. That's why we can't achieve that. But we can say that it is possible, because we've seen others do it, even though maybe we don't have the ability. So too, with these psychic phenomena, there are
people who have obtained and experienced these things. The Buddha was one of those people. But as I said, it is not just confined to Buddhism. There are these things arise out of the concentration of the mind. They don't necessarily arise out of wisdom. They just arise out of the ability to focus the mind. It doesn't necessarily show that one is an arahant or enlightened person because one has psychic phenomena. So maybe I'll say something about some psychic phenomena. Some psychic phenomena arise, for example, you know, we've seen the people who have the ability to bend spoons with their mind or have certain manifestations, you know, producing Rolex watches out of the air, act as mediums to kind of predict the future. Then, you know, the ability, even we hear in certain scriptures about the ability to walk on water. Now, this is sort of, you know, the general view of kind of almost the mystic or the magical abilities. Now, in Buddhism, these are considered completely insignificant. They're not important in the spiritual path. You know, whether you can manifest a Rolex watch out of the air, that doesn't really bring an end to suffering. It doesn't bring an end to greed, hatred, and delusion. It actually can just increase delusion, can't it? Everyone wants one. If Venerable Merino sitting here started producing Rolex watches, then I'm sure that everyone would line up and want one, and then, you know, we would be endlessly having to supply Rolex watches to everyone who arrives here. And you know, and then we'd probably get the Rolex watch company down on our backs for not keeping the copyright. And you know, it's not useful for the real understanding of what life is about. It doesn't bring an end to our problems of birth, old age, sickness, and death, does it? Many of us may have a Rolex watch on our wrist. Does that help you to understand ultimate truth? No. So these are kind of superficial abilities or the magical abilities, whether they occur or not, for a Buddhist is not important. It was actually a very good story, illustrating story about this that happened at the time of the Buddha. The Buddha walked to a river, and there was a rishi sitting meditation on the side of the river, and he'd been there for 30 years. And the Buddha started up a conversation with him and said, you know, why are you living here? And he said, I'm developing the concentration of mind because I want to develop the ability to walk on water. And the Buddha asked, how long have you been doing this? And he said, I've been doing this for 30 years. And the Buddha said, well, you've been wasting your time because you could pay the ferryman 1 rupee and cross on the ferry further upstream. Because whether you can walk on water or not, you're still going to die. There's still old age, sickness, death, pain, grief, lamentation. There's getting what you want and not getting what you want. There's getting what you don't want and being separated from what you love. So this is what the Buddha was concerned about. He said, my teachings are like a handful of leaves. What's more, a handful of leaves are all the leaves in the forest. Of course, all the leaves in the forest are great. He said, so too, at the time of my enlightenment, the wisdom, the knowledge that arose in me was like all the leaves in the forest. But what I teach is just like this handful. It is for one purpose and one purpose only, for the ending of suffering, for the bringing to the end of greed, hatred, and delusion, the ending of all becoming. Or dukkha. That's the very essence of the Buddha's teachings. So in terms of magical abilities, it's not all that relevant, but it can actually happen. Talking about then the purpose of the Buddha's goal is actually for psychic purity, rather than psychic phenomena. We're trying to develop
the purity of the mind from greed, hatred, and delusion. To purify, we know when we're angry, don't we? We can know that. And that can be abandoned. We know when a sense of self and ego is very strong. We know when we're overcome by desires for things. This we can know. And we can do something about that. So the Buddha's purpose and goal and aim is for psychic purity rather than psychic phenomena. And we can experience psychic purity temporarily in these deep states of samadhi, these deep states of jhana. And there's a very strong purification of mind in these experiences. Mind becomes malleable, soft, bright, luminous, serene, and concentrated. But that's temporarily. We have to come out of those states. But when we turn that brilliant mind towards understanding this body and the workings of the mind, then insight, knowledge, and vision can arise. And then there can be liberation from greed, hatred, and delusion. And then that is ultimate psychic purity, the purity of the enlightened ones. But now I actually will say something about these psychic phenomena that actually, from a Buddhist point of view, apart from the magical phenomena, there are actually certain knowledges that can arise from a calm and concentrated mind. And one of those is called the divine ear. Because to understand this, you have to understand a Buddhist cosmology a bit, in that this world is not the only realm of existence, the human realm. There are other levels, other realms of existence. There are the deva realms, the heavenly beings. There are heaven realms. There are lower realms, the realms of suffering, for example, the ghost realms. And when the mind is very, very refined, then it can tune in to these states. An example of this is one time a monk I know and another monk were staying together in northern Thailand in a place called Lumpun. They were living in separate huts. And at 1 o'clock at night, one of the monks woke up and he heard this very beautiful chanting. And he thought the other monk was playing a chanting tape. And it just kept on going on. And he looked at his clock and thought, it was 1 in the morning. Why has he got this chanting tape on so loud? This place was a long way from a village and any power. It was in a completely separate valley. And so that monk came over to see the other monk. And when he got to his hut, he realized the chanting wasn't coming out of the hut. It was actually coming from one of the hilltops there. And then he looked in the hut and the monk who was there, who thought he was playing a chanting tape, was actually asleep. There's no tape, and he didn't have any chanting tape or didn't even have a tape recorder. This sound was very melodious and it began as the sounds of male chanting, like a great number of people chanting, monks chanting, and then it changed into sound like a large number of women chanting, nuns chanting. And this lasted for a long period of time. And that particular monk was not the only monk who heard that and experienced that in that place. And it was always heard from the same place. Now this person, had been in a resting state, had been asleep and woken up and then heard that. Whether this is an example of the divine ear, I don't know, but it is the case where these other beings in other realms can be heard when the mind is focused and concentrated. It's like you're fine-tuning the radio. Normally if you have a radio, you've got to have the battery, a very well-charged battery. If you don't have a good charged battery, it doesn't matter how well you tune, line up the radio to the station, you won't get anything because there's no power there. So you have to have a powerful mind first. Then there has to be transmission. And also then you have to tune that mind onto the station. You're tuning the mind onto that radio channel. If someone's transmitting, then the mind can pick up things. The other quality is the divine eye. The
divine eyes the ability to see these beings in other realms. This is where I get to the ghost story. Okay, I've got lots of ghost stories, so I don't know how long you want to go, but this is an example. Whether it's an example of the divine eye, I don't know. I'm not claiming that. But it was a case of two monks that were living together in the north of Thailand. And this area was in a tea-growing plantation. And the villagers had built simple grass roof huts there. And their grass roof huts were about 100 meters apart. And one night, one of the monks was sitting meditation at 8 o'clock at night. And in his meditation, there appeared the decapitated head of an old lady. She had been cut off. Her head had been cut off from the body at the throat. And there was she had been sliced down the cheek. And this wasn't just a normal vision. The vision was so clear that you could actually see the muscles and the sinews and the layers on the skin and the flesh underneath. And the lady's hair, she was unusual for a northern Thai person. Most people in the north of Thailand tend to wear their hair in a bun and they tend to have very long, straight hair. She had very curly hair. And it was, her hair was soaked in blood and the blood was coagulated. And she came screaming in this monk's vision, in his meditation. And this monk said that he spread loving kindness to her, aware of, you know, that's how one deals with these beings in realms of suffering, wished her to share merit, any merit that he'd done, he shared that with her, and then she would fade away, and then she would come closer. She was about 65, but very, very angry, and she was screaming. And then after a long period of time, that monk opened his eyes, and he could still see the same visual image of this woman screaming, almost trying to get rid of him, away from there. This vision lasts, then after that, because the loving kindness and the sharing of merit didn't seem to work. She didn't seem to be receptive. She just seemed to be caught in very strong anger and resentment. That he started doing chanting of the loving kindness sutta of the Buddha, discourse on loving kindness, chanting of many of the other discourses. And then when he would do that chanting, she would fade, but then would come back with intensity. And this didn't last just temporarily. It lasted from 8 at the night till 12 o'clock at night, 4 hours. And eventually it faded. And then the monk said that he felt incredibly exhausted and drained. And so he laid down to rest. He rested very soundly, and then when he woke up in the morning, he said that his mind was asking, well, what was that? Now, was it real? If you have an experience like that, in Buddhism we say, what do you know? You know that there was an experience, but you don't know whether that experience was real. Know that something was seen, but was what was seen, you know, a real or a figment of the mind, creation of the mind. And also you know that it's impermanent, it's changed, it's gone away, so you let go. So there's no concern about it. So that monk went down and spoke to one of the other monk who was living with and asked him, without telling him what happened, he said, how was your meditation last night? And he said, oh, it was wonderful. I had a really lovely sit. My meditation was really blissful. So I was in complete contrast. And then what happened was that a week later, the monk went down to the villagers, and the villagers had actually asked them to stay for the rains retreat. But he'd been ordered by his teacher to go to another monastery for the rains retreat. And he was chatting to the villagers, and they said, well, we want you to stay, and we'd like to offer that piece of land there
as a monastery so that you can have other monks come back and stay there. And just to be polite, really, because he knew he had to leave, he started talking about, maybe eventually that land could be offered as a monastery. And he asked, well, who owns the piece of land? Who's the title deeds in? If you're going to offer it, then you should get permission from them. And they said that it's one of our relatives. The title deeds are still in her name, and her name was Mare Som. And she was murdered 5 years ago. And the monk asked, well, what happened? And they said that she was a moneylender in the village. And when all the villagers went out to pick tea, she was attacked and robbed. And she was decapitated. And so that made the monk inquisitive. And he asked, well, what did she look like? And they said that she was very unusual because she had curly hair. And how old was she? She was 65. What were the signs of the wounds? She was sliced on her face and decapitated, and one of her fingers on her hand had been chopped off. But this monk had not seen the body. So is that an example? I don't know. But there's, without any kind of collaboration, seemed to be a cause. There seemed to be an association with what was seen in the meditation by that monk and then what was told by the villagers without any knowledge that that was the case. And there seemed to be this person had been robbed and everything had been taken from her. And obviously she died with very intense attachment, intense fears, and intense suffering. And because of that intensity, the clinging, maybe the reason that she knew her relatives were going to give up her last piece of land, give that away, that was the reason she was clinging on and didn't want the monks there. Because her own relatives said that she was a very angry woman, and she was very selfish, very, very stingy, and she liked to badmouth people all the time, very aggressive, and that was evidently what that monk experienced, was that that quality of the character, the personality, came through in the experience. So we can sometimes, from our experiences, we can then find out that there actually are factual causes for that event, for that experience in the meditation, which then you can say, well, yes, maybe that's true. Maybe that was so. Maybe there are realms of beings, realms of existence that are normally not seen, normally not experienced. There's another case, actually in a book I was given. This is actually recorded in the newspapers in Victoria. Interesting enough, it was in the town of Harrow. A harrowing experience in Victoria. There was a it was in the 1948. It's quite a while back, but it was put into the newspapers because what had happened was that there was a wedding, and family had arrived, the bride had arrived, but the groom, who was driving himself to the wedding, hadn't turned up, and everyone was waiting very patiently, and he didn't show up, and people began to get very nervous, and particularly the bride. And then about an hour later, he walked into the church, and he was covered in red dust, in bull dust, and he had his shirt was torn, and he had his handkerchief wrapped around his neck. And
Everyone rushed to him and said, "What happened?" He said, I rolled my car just about 8 kilometers from the church, and I've had to walk the rest of the way, and that's why I'm late." And so they, you know, said, "Well, shall we take you to the doctors?" And he said, no, everyone's been waiting. Let's get on with the service." And so they did the service. They did the marriage ceremony, kissed the bride. They signed the registrar. The minister, I was an Anglican minister, witnessed it. There was about 30 people at the service. And then they were going to go to the reception. And so he said, "Well, please, go back to my car. I want to pick up some things from the car first, and then we'll go off to the reception." And so he got in the car with the bride, and then the rest of the families followed in a convoy behind. And it was sort of rolling countryside, and the car with the bride and the groom was in front. And the person who wrote the article in the papers was a relative who was in the car behind. Their car of the bride and the groom's went over the hill, and then the following car, when it came over the hill, had to brake very quickly because the car with the bride and the groom was parked in the middle of the road with the doors open. And they pulled up very quickly, and so did everyone else. And the bride was very distraught, and she was screaming, saying, "He's disappeared." And the groom was not to be seen. And so they had some of the family stay with the bride, and then to calm her down, and then the rest of the family drove to where the accident had occurred, and the groom was dead in the front seat of the car. And the car was turned upside down in the side of a ditch. And that was witnessed by 30 people. And the register was actually signed with the groom's signature. And I'm assuming they hadn't been drinking too much before the wedding. But it was actually an interesting kind of story which had many witnesses. And so I ask, is she really married? And does she get the inheritance? So you can check out Harrow Victoria. Check out that one. But the other thing that can arise is there's another case. As I said, I could go quite late on these stories of ghost stories, but there was another case of a monk I know who was sitting meditating in Thailand, and then the people came to offer the meal. And there was, and as they were actually offering the meal, he looked up and he actually saw a young novice, a Buddhist novice, float through the door and then disappear. And after he'd finished the meal, he asked the lay people, "Has a novice ever died in this area?" And they said, "Oh, yes. 5 years ago, one of the village novices, it was a northern Thai novice, 16 years old in the image, in the vision, had sort of bright yellow robes on of a village novice. And there was a waterfall right where in that place. And this novice had climbed up the face of the waterfall and slipped and fallen and been killed 5 years ago." So sometimes there is some correlation between real events and those experiences. Now, I'm not saying what they are. I'm just saying that some people have these experiences of what we call a divine eye. But these things, these experiences, do not indicate whether one's enlightened or not. One can have these experiences and be completely deluded, and delude others as well. The other experience in the psychic phenomena is the ability to know the minds of others. And I'm sure that many people here have had this experience where, as I said, you're thinking of somebody and then the phone rings, or you're just about to say something
and the other person says exactly what you're going to say. It's almost like you tune in. Why is that? It's because this mind is, if it's still and clean and pure, it becomes like a mirror. It reflects. A mirror reflects whatever comes in front of it. So, you know, if a person in a clown outfit comes in front of that mirror, then that's what is reflected. If a dog walks in front of the mirror, that's what's reflected. If a flower is placed in front of the mirror, that's what's reflected. And so too, the mind, when it becomes very still and very purified, will reflect that. And this ability of when the mind tunes in, it will pick up almost like the noise of other people's minds. Because your thought patterns is the noise, the internal noise of the mind, isn't it? And sometimes when you're very upset, for example, that internal noise gets very loud. Notice how loud it gets when you get very angry. The noise becomes a scream or a screech or a yell in frustration. It becomes a yell of abuse sometimes. It becomes very loud. And what happens the opposite when you turn off that internal noise in meditation and the mind becomes very still and clear? Then it becomes very open. And that stillness and clarity then can pick up other people's noise, especially if it has been very deeply calmed and become very focused and one-pointed in these deep states of meditation. And so there is this quality where people can know the minds of others. And having lived with many great meditation teachers in Thailand, I certainly felt that at times there was no other way I could explain how they could actually know and say the very words that I was thinking at that time. And there were certain experiences which maybe the one which I explained, I think I've mentioned before, was here that one time a friend of mine, a fellow monastic, received a letter from his mother saying his father was very sick and may die. Would he please come home? And usually as monks, we're not allowed to travel alone until we've got at least 5 years of training. We usually have to travel with a senior monk. And this would have meant that monk would have had to travel, obviously, all the way back from Thailand by himself. He was only newly ordained. And he wasn't sure whether Ajahn Chah would allow him to travel by himself to follow the request of his mother. And so he came to see me. He just opened the letter. And then he came straight around to see me, and he said, "This is what's happened. I'm a bit too intimidated to go and ask Ajahn Chah whether he'll allow me to go or not." And I said, "Well, I'll go with you. You know, just ask him. You've got nothing to lose." And he said to me, "Well, don't tell anyone, and I won't say anything because I don't want this to get out, just in case my kind of wishes aren't fulfilled." And so I promised that, and then in the evening we went around to see Ajahn Chah, and we were just sitting there. We had a drink of something with him, and fruit juice or something, and then suddenly Ajahn Chah turned to this monk and said, "Satiro, just supposing your mother wrote and asked you to go back to Australia, do you think you can handle yourself properly?" And he immediately looked at me as if I'd let out the spilled the beans. And I immediately looked at him as if he'd spilled the beans. And then we both looked at Ajahn Chah. And he just, Satiro said, "Yes, I think I could handle myself properly." And Ajahn Chah just said, "Well, you can go." We hadn't said anything. And we asked just about every monk in the monastery, and neither of us had mentioned it to each other. None of the other monks knew about it, but for some reason, why, whether that was a case of mind reading, I don't know, but it was very surprising that he seemed to speak about that
suggest that very thing we're about to ask, whether that was a case. Another case was one time I was with a monk in Thailand, and there was just the two of us sitting under his hut, and there was two men who looked fairly ragged, and three people looked fairly ragged and scruffy. They walked along a railway track, and they came into the monastery, and they came up, and they started to bow down, and the senior monk that I was with immediately looked at them, and then he looked at them very intensely, and just before their heads hit the floor to bow, he said, "Why did you kill that man?" Which is an unusual introduction. Yes, so it took me back, and they just started shaking, and then they blurted out this confession that yes, they were just escaping from a scene of a crime. That they had they'd been hired by somebody to dig for rupees in that area. He hadn't paid them for months, and so they beat him to death. And they were escaping along the railway tracks. And this monk then said to them, "Go and have something to eat in the kitchen." And then he said, and when they left, he said to me, "In 5 minutes' time, the police are going to be coming in. Go straight back to your hut." And he just went up to his room and shut the door. And I went straight back to my hut and shut the door and looked out the window. And literally, in 5 minutes' time, a police car came into the monastery. The only time I'd ever seen a police car come into the monastery in all the years I was there. So what was that? And it certainly wasn't the normal way of, you know, kind of interaction when a person first comes down to bow to you. Seemed to be some awareness. It seemed to be something else going on. And this particular monk had a very pure, very clear, very powerful mind. And it's almost like we've had that, haven't we? When there's some people we meet and we just feel this intuitive friendship and warmth with them. There's other people we meet for the first time and it puts us on edge. It's almost like, hang on, there's something about them we don't trust. The mind almost tunes in. This situation feels uncomfortable. I don't think this person's being honest with me. That's the mind picks up. And when that mind that picks up things, it picks up what they're projecting, what they're thinking. When that is very refined, when it is very concentrated, when it is very calm, it picks up even more of those messages and become very clearer. And so that's actually one of the other areas of psychic phenomena that arise. The other very important area of psychic phenomena, which is actually very useful for spiritual development, is the ability to recall past lives. The ability to remember where we were, what we're doing before this life. The Buddha had this ability, and many monks have developed their mind to train and develop this ability. There are some lay people I know who have developed this ability. There are many recorded stories, not stories, but actual factual investigations of people, not only Buddhists, but even people who don't believe in past lives, who can recall past lives. There is Professor Stevenson has written many books on this, of people who have, say, been born as Muslims who don't believe in a past life, but as children can recall their past lives, give great details about their life before this one, and they have been followed up, those details, the facts have been proven. There's actually books in the library we have here of many of those areas of research he's done on this ability to recall our past lives. Often we ask, well, why can't I recall my past life if I have lived before? And often we see that memory is very weak. Sometimes we can't remember where we've put the car keys
5 minutes ago. Yes. Sometimes we can't recall what we were doing at this time, say 2 weeks ago. What were you doing Saturday 2 weeks ago?

one person has put up their hand. So, you know, how many people can remember what they were doing on Saturday night exactly 10 years ago? I think I was sitting in my room. What about 20 years ago? So we see that it actually, you know, our ability, even though we say, you know, this life is my life, I have experienced this life. But we see that actually that ability, the strength of memory is very, very weak. We actually haven't cultivated that quality. And with this ability to recall past lives, actually one has to train the mind to go back in time to recall what I did yesterday and all the sequences before one got up. And then recall going back, what was your last thought before going to sleep? Then go back in time to remember, back in time before the last birthday, then the year before, and going back, sequencing the recollection until one can go back to one's earliest memory. So if you have a very good sit in your meditation and get very, very peaceful, come out, maybe just play around. What's your earliest memory in this life? And see whether just the strength of the recollection improves when the mind is still. And when the mind gets very, very purified, very strong, it can actually take the leap and jump back to the previous life. We had a visiting monk here a while back who was talking about karma and past life events. And he was telling us that one day he was sitting meditation and he was able to recall back 17 lifetimes beforehand. He had actually gone out hunting with a bow and arrow. He'd seen a chicken, a forest chicken up in a tree, and he'd shot that chicken and the arrow had gone into its leg on the thigh. And the chicken flew down and then flew up a couple of times and then finally the arrow dropped out and the chicken escaped and got away. And then after he came out of the meditation, he knew that the karmic consequences of that, because he had seen it in his past life, and it had come up, and the karmic consequences were going to fruit. And he said 2 months later, he got a bite on his leg, and the wound was just a little red spot, and it was right in that place that he'd seen in his meditation where the arrow had gone in the chicken's leg. And he said he knew that however long that chicken suffered for with the wound of the arrow, however long it took for that wound to repair, that's how long this wound would last and this sore would last. And he said that he treated this initially with just antiseptic. Then eventually it got infected. And a doctor came and gave him antibiotics and said, you know, just take 7 days. There's no problem. It's very minor. He took the antibiotics, did all the treatment. He'd actually studied medicine as a young man as well, so he knew how to look after these things. He said that it eventually started to get infected, and so much so that the touch of his robe was just too painful. And then a couple of weeks later, the doctors came and they said that you're going to have an operation. And so it had gone right down to the bone, the infection. And so he went into the operating theatre. And he asked him not to give anesthetic because he wanted to meditate on whether he could place his mind away from the pain. Eventually that's what they did. They operated without any anesthetic. And when they cut open the wound was right down to the bone, the infection. And he needed, a fistful cotton wool to put into the hole. And then he said that it took 3 months and 26 days eventually for that wound to heal.

0: he knew that that's how long it took for that animal's injury to recover from how he'd inflicted through that arrow. He saw that that was a recollection of past life. And the ability to recall past lives has, if we could remember, for example, all our lifetimes. Yeah? So it's not that we remember that we were, you know, Queen Victoria or we were Napoleon, actually, you know, or that, you know, what we really remember is how all the things that we're repeating in this lifetime. The Dalai Lama once said that if you want to know what you were like in your last life, look at your body now. If you want to know what you're going to be like in your future life, look at your mind now. That's looking at your mind will indicate where you're going in the future, who you become, and what you lead on to. And this ability to recall our past lives as we realize we've been over the same old ground endless times. How many meals have we consumed? How many days of work and labor have we done? How many relationships have we had? One monk I know, recalling his past lives, remembered he'd been married to the same woman in the same village for 27 past lifetimes. And he said each lifetime she'd died before him and he'd gone to the funeral. And this lifetime, even in this lifetime, when he was a young man, he was 18, and he fell in love with this girl, and he wanted to marry her, but his dad asked him to become a monk, and he quite reluctantly became a monk. He didn't want to be; it was just tradition in Thailand at that time. But eventually, he discovered the peace of meditation, and then obviously gave up any interest in that girl. She got married. And when she died, he went to a funeral. And he came back and told the monks, the reason I went to that funeral was because she has been my wife in 27 lives. And out of gratitude and appreciation. But this is the last time I go to a funeral. There's no more becoming for me. And so, you know, the reason that we meet, the reason we're together is because of a past cause. So,
1: in this podcast, we will cover a Dharma teaching titled The Minds of Bhavana, authored by Anita Carter and Frank Carter. Wherever you are, we invite you to bring your mind inside and listen to the teachings of the Buddha. The Minds of Bhavana. The word Bhavana is not exclusively a Buddhist word. A Google search of the term Bhavana will bring up many more hits in reference to Hindu practice and yoga than to its use in Buddha Dharma. It's a word that hasn't caught on in the Western psyche in the same way as the word Vipassana has, for example. Yet, the word Bhavana provides us with a more complete understanding of the practice of the Noble Eightfold Path than the far more popular and recognized words of mindfulness or meditation. Bhavana literally means development or cultivating or producing in the sense of calling into existence. The word bhavana normally appears in conjunction with another word forming a compound phrase such as citta bhavana or metta bhavana. When used on its own, bhavana signifies spiritual cultivation generally. From the online China Buddhism Encyclopedia, we read, bhavana derives from the word bhava, meaning becoming or the subjective process of arousing mental states. To explain, the cultural context of the historical Buddha's employment of the term, Glenn Wallace emphasizes bhavana's sense of cultivation. He writes that a farmer performs bhavana when he or she prepares soil and plants a seed. Wallace infers the Buddha's intention with this term by emphasizing the terrain and focus on farming in northern India at the time. The term also suggests hope, no matter how fallow it has become or damaged it may be. A field can always be cultivated, endlessly enhanced, enriched, developed to produce a favorable and nourishing harvest. In the Pali canon, bhavana is often found in a compound phrase indicating personal, intentional effort over time with respect to the development of that particular faculty. For instance, in the Pali canon and post-canonical literature, one can find the following compounds. Chitta bhavana, translated as development of mind or development of consciousness. Kaya bhavana, translated as development of body. Metta bhavana, translated as the cultivation or development of loving kindness. Panna bhavana, translated as development of wisdom or development of understanding. Samadhi bhavana, translated as development of tranquil wisdom. It means the cultivation bhavana of a broad range of skills covering everything from worldview to ethics, livelihood, and mindfulness. Bhavana implies that the various components of Buddhist practice are working together in a balanced process, like a kind of Dharma engine which moves our mind along the path. We've no longer practiced Buddhism in an ad hoc fashion or piecemeal approach where we focus on the bits we are good at. At this point, we have enough knowledge and competency in the primary tools of Buddhist practice that we use them with some level of proficiency. Bhavana therefore relates to the real progress we can make on our spiritual journey. It implies that we are creating the ingredients for improvement over time, that our mind is being prepared for there to be a worthwhile harvest. It is the dynamic of our skill, application, and expertise as a Buddhist practitioner. Do we practice well? How do we compare in our Buddhist practice to other areas of our life that we do well in or excel in? Surely, we wish to excel in our Buddhist practice, our bhavana. Bhavana is about making ourselves teachable with regard to the Buddha Dharma, making a teachable moment for ourselves, producing a teachable mind which can learn the Dharma directly, each for himself or herself. Being teachable in Buddha Dharma means our mind can learn something which is at a higher level than what we already think we know, where our new perceptions and insights surprise us, or at least bring something into a new perspective. This is new learning which helps. This is a characteristic of learning the Buddha Dharma. What is the experience of having a teachable mind like? When we are enjoying something, we have no difficulty staying awake and concentrating. Just think of reading a good book, watching a favorite video, or a child playing computer games. Hours can pass quite easily with no thought of escape and without drowsiness. He or she has no doubts about the worth of the trivial experiences of play. So it is with bhavana. If the object of bhavana can be made interesting and the experience enjoyable, the mind will be happy and content to stay with the object of meditation for long periods of time with no difficulty. Frank recollects when he was a teenager, he had a hobby of collecting and fixing up old motorcycles. I remember poring over anything I could find on this topic. I read and reread books and articles many times. I absorbed and could recall all the details, facts and features bike by bike effortlessly. My rate of learning on this topic was fabulous. Our teacher John Hughes advised this is the method of overcoming infinite boredom with the world. Buddhist temples provide the right environment and support for students' minds to switch into bhavana, where our minds, dharma practice becomes fluent and sustained. This difference in our mental states is obvious to the student. Our mind can do things easily, which previously may have been a struggle. Mindfulness seems to be self-sustaining. Friendliness with a smile, a delight, meditation, joyful. Our best opportunity to experience this is on a bhavana course. The blessing of practicing in a Buddha field at any living temple brings confidence to our mind. And we renew our love of the Dharma as we more fully appreciate the present moment. This is why we see this time as particularly precious at our center, something worth planning our life around as much as we can. Although we are now using Zoom as our platform for teaching Dharma, it is not our preferred delivery system for Dharma teaching. Some of the important factors which help students be teachable are not provided. The energy and blessings of the center's Dharma field, the merit-making opportunities such as making an offering to a teacher in person, or have the space and time to adjust away from our worldly agendas and worries, and so on. We wish to provide the best learning conditions to support our students' learning and practice of the Dharma, and for giving our teachers the most suitable conditions to teach. For this reason, once the COVID restrictions allowed us to resume our Saturday evening classes at the center, it is easy to understand we need to stop making these evening classes available via Zoom to members. At the Buddhist Discussion Center, since the early 1980s, we have run 3 or 4 bhavana courses each year. A bhavana course consists of a 4 or 5 day period when we put down our worldly activities, put down our worldly thinking, make space in our lives and minds to intensify our efforts and focus upon bhavana practice. This is about creating the right conditions. Firstly, the right conditions of leisure time. Secondly, the right environmental conditions. Thirdly, the karmic condition. And finally, the right mental conditions. We can relate to this simply by recollecting the farmer preparing his field. He is working to prepare himself, his equipment, his seeds, and the soil itself, so that when all the needed factors have been assembled, his crop will flourish. If you know any farmers yourself, you will know clearly the analogy is not perfect. Farmers cannot control the weather. They can't control the environmental conditions. But for us, the environmental conditions are provided by our Buddhist temple, which offers us a suitable environment and organizes the bhavana course for us. It is always recommended to make a lot of merit prior to the commencement of the bhavana course, so we were not too mentally dry. The merit provides us the condition of nutrient of our mind and fuel our clean energy to support our practice. Our bhavana courses ideally start with the visit of some Buddhist monks to whom we offer dana or lunch, receive blessings from and be given a dharma talk. This helps students calm their mental state and tune in to the dharma energy of the teacher and the Buddha dharma field. Even though we may have prepared ourselves leading up to the bhavana course, it is most important to ensure that we align our agenda with the teachers. This sometimes means dropping our own agenda at the gate. For example, to help the teacher create the right environment, take the precepts, develop Buddha, Dharma, and Sangha refuge before arriving, and not bring our worldly concerns with us. We use mindfulness to check what our agenda is and see if it is aligned with the teachers. What we talk about when we arrive at the center is a good indicator of what agenda we have on top. The activities we do on the Bhavana course include, for example, Buddhist chanting, offerings of flowers, light, incense, and water on the altars, offering of food to the teacher and other students, circumambulation of the temple stupa and Buddha relics, walking meditation, mindfulness, meritorious activities, listening to Dharma teachings and prompting wholesome mental states and activity. Traditionally, the Buddhist Pali texts teach that Bhavana comprises three main factors, sila, dana and morality, samadhi, right concentration, and wisdom, panya. Buddha Dharma teaches through correct mind cultivation within the context of the Buddhist Eightfold Path that it is possible to arrive at a view of reality based on thorough understanding of cause and effects. Our members are taught to develop right view of the five styles of our center: friendliness, practicality, professionalism, cultural adaptability, and scholarship. The members we see as professionals know cause and effect as supply chain management, and over time develop a realistic sense of becoming knowledgeable about the supply chain costs of the goods and services we dispense to monks, nuns, and laypersons. Professional members at our center are taught to make many fields of merits more valuable and greater than the field that would arise if all the sands in the river Ganges turned into jewels. A noble professional person at our temple pays his or her way by raising funds within the law, by using established supply chains. This output of supply chains or getting goods allows our organization to continue to develop and supply others by passing on goods and services freely to benefit them. That is the practice of dana. It takes much reading and learning time and effort for a non-professional member to arrive at the correct view, samadhi, of the professional member. Usually, this takes 5 to 10 years of steady effort. Students keep 5 precepts at a minimum. The keeping of 5 precepts in up to 50 ways is sila. On some Bhavana courses, the teacher advises additional precepts should be kept. The precept of no idle chatter, for example, prevents us from dissipating the clean energy and blessings we have received and prevents our mind from forgetting what it's doing and losing its way. To train our minds towards samadhi requires the development of mindfulness or sati. When you have the correct sati, you are aware from second to second what forms are happening in the present. There is no slipping away from of things. Sati is also a guardian. Because with sati, we can be mindful to guard the 6 sense doors and so prevent defilements from entering the mind. Sati is compared to a gatekeeper who stops thieves and robbers from entering the city. The distinction made in modern times is that the development of tranquility, samatha bhavana, leads to concentration, samadhi, and the development of insight, vipassana bhavana, leads to wisdom, panya. Tranquility, samatha, is the concentrated, unshaken, peaceful, and therefore undefiled state of mind, whilst insight, vipassana, is the intuitive insight into the impermanence, misery, and impersonality, anicca, dukkha, anatta, of all bodily and mental phenomena of existence included in the 5 groups of existence, namely corporeality, feeling, perception, mental formations, and consciousness, khanda. Tranquility or concentration of mind according to Sangha Bhavanana, commentary to Appadamatha Sangaha, bestows a threefold blessing, favorable rebirth, present happy life, and purity of mind, which is the condition of insight. Concentration, samadhi, is the indispensable foundation and precondition of insight by purifying the mind from the five mental defilements or hindrances, nivarana, whilst insight, vipassana, produces the four supramundane stages of holiness and deliverance of mind. The Buddha therefore says, may you develop mental concentration, for who is mentally concentrated sees things according to reality. In one sutta it is said, just as when a lighted lamp is brought into a dark chamber, the lamp light will destroy the darkness and produce and spread the light, just so will insight, once arisen, destroy the darkness of ignorance and produce the light of knowledge. The attainment of samadhi in meditation is marked by entry into states of mental absorption known as jhanas. Our ordinary mind is in a mundane or worldly state, but when it is in a jhana state, it is filled with bliss and is in an unworldly state as we have let go of all attachment to the world of the five senses. The jhana states are one tool of mental development. During the jhana state, mind is focused one-pointedly, that is, with focus and concentration upon its objects. Jhanas are also known as states of moral consciousness. Because the mind is so absorbed in its object, there is no room for unwholesomeness, hence no boredom. In order to reach these states of satisfactory practice and see into reality more as it is, five hindrances must be removed. They are almost certain to appear when you practice bhavana. These are kamachanda, sensory desire, vapada, ill will, tina mida, sloth and torpor, utacha kukucha, restlessness and remorse, vichikicca, doubt. To be contented is to be happy, simply to know what is happening in that moment, just labeling it as pleasant, unpleasant, or neither unpleasant or pleasant, desirable, undesirable, or neither desirable or undesirable. Sensory desire may be towards persons or objects. Ill will, vipada, may be ill will towards others, hatred or dosa in the Pali language, or ill will towards oneself, where it is experienced as guilt, or even ill will towards your meditation object, or your meditation cushion. Tina mida is that state of heaviness of body and dullness of mind that leads to weak mindfulness and even to falling asleep during meditation. Sloth and torpor is a way that the mind shows it is not content to be in the moment and seeks to escape into dullness and sleep. To overcome sloth and torpor, it is necessary to rouse energy by finding joy in the bhavana. The fourth hindrance is udaccha kukuccha. It's the most troublesome for most persons. It can be translated as restlessness and remorse, or more simply, fury and worry. Here the key to overcoming this hindrance is to practice loving kindness before you go into retreat, so it can be used as a tool in retreat. if you have feelings of worry, remorse, and an uneasy conscience, these can be overcome by practice of metta towards yourself. Of course, the best protection against feelings of remorse is not to have done anything to be guilty about. This is why morality or sila is so important in Buddha Dharma practice. It is important if you are disturbed by kukuccha to be kinder to yourself. Accept that you are not pure, that you have bad qualities. They can be recalled by practice. Everyone has both good and bad qualities, so see them both as they are, as conditioned, as the product of karma, not self. Remember, the first hindrance is vichikicca, or skeptical doubt. This refers to a very wide range of doubts that can be experienced and has the nature of wavering. It will appear as indecision. There can be doubt regarding the Buddha, the Dharma, or the Sangha. To understand the use of loving kindness means to understand that its development makes it a powerful weapon to protect the meditator under various hazardous conditions that living may produce. On Buddha's advice, monks must not carry weapons. Instead, they practice loving kindness, metta, for protection from wild animals and enemies in the forest. By sending strong metta to the surrounding beings when sitting in meditation in a forest location, monks can prevent harm from coming to them from potentially dangerous animals, such as snakes, and thus continue their meditation safely. Most monks, having long past forest experience, still display loving kindness as a potent mental force. Metta is also an effective means to overcome anger, as it is the opposite of these violent and destructive mental states. To build up the required concentration base for the development of insight. Because with metta, our mind concentrates rapidly, and for a healthy relationship with every living being, so important for a happy family, society, and the world. When metta practiced correctly, all four of the sublime abiding arise and develop together, like the four pillars of a meditation hall. One night, while the Buddha was sitting in meditation under a Bodhi tree, the end of his religious quest was finally achieved. He started to see, like in a mirror, his previous lives, what he had been, the families he had had. He started to see backward in time, to see many previous lifetimes, to arrive, perhaps to the point when it all started. Then he saw the life of other beings similarly, like a mirror, and one thing became clear to him. The plane of existence, out of the six planes of existence, where these beings were reborn from one life to the next, was determined by the accumulated effects of their actions in the previous lives, and in other words, their own karma, a word which in Sanskrit means action. As he progressed through the night, he acquired a more detailed understanding of the law of karma. He realized the Four Noble Truths and the 12 links of the law of dependent origination, which is a more detailed formulation of the working of the law of karma and the truth of anatta, the truth that nowhere in the universe there is a permanent self to be found. Finally, when the sun rose, he had become an enlightened one. He was no longer an individual in the ordinary sense of the word. The point when all learning had stopped, the final destination of his religious quest, had finally been achieved. We can look at this experience as the manifestation of the law of causality in the ethical domain, but not as a type of mechanistic causality, as it could be inferred from a study of scientific disciplines. This causality is expressed in its standard formulation like this. When this is present, that comes to be, from the arising of this that arises. When this is absent, that does not come to be, on cessation of this, that ceases. This equates to a supply chain mechanism. The following quote was by Simon Carney. We have to see our life as an opportunity to cultivate our mind bhavana, as opposed to living our life. May you develop bhavana as a path of living. May your teachable minds increase. May your good courses fruit as wisdom minds. May you attain and realize nibbana. This concludes the teaching of The Minds of Bhavana. Thank you for listening to our Lifetimes of Learning podcast. 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Or you can go to our online World Buddhist Radio station from our website by clicking on Buddhist Radio. 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May all beings be well and happy.
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3: What is Buddha Dharma? Buddha Dharma is a system of living taught by the Buddha Shakyamuni. Buddha Dharma is a system that can help one come out of suffering when practiced and realized, each for himself or herself. It stops the cycle of birth. One can become fully enlightened and thus come no more to birth, avoiding old age, sickness, and death. The Buddha was born about 2,500 years ago in a place called Lumbini in ancient India as prince to the Shakya clan. He was known as Siddhartha. His father, the king, wished Siddhartha to become king. Siddhartha grew into a fine prince, learning all the skills of a prince and excelled in all of them. The king made sure that no imperfect situation arose that would upset Siddhartha and take his mind away from concentrating onto being a king. The king ordered that all sick persons or old persons and dying or dead persons were never to come into the sight of his son. This perfect unnatural life was soon broken when Siddhartha saw an old person, a sick person and a dead body during his visit into the city outside the castle walls. These visions of other states of human life developed in Siddhartha a yearning for the knowledge of why is it so. After telling his wife, Princess Yashodhara, Siddhartha left his family, his father, his wife, his son and all his royal wealth in search for the truth. Siddhartha could not believe that one day he too would be afflicted with sickness, old age, and death, and so would his loved ones. That he would be separated through death from his wife and child who he loved very much. He wished to find out why there is suffering in life, why there is old age, sickness, and death. He wished to find a way to help his loved ones, once and all beings, understand this suffering and to find an answer to it. After 6 years of practicing as an ascetic, a holy man, Siddhartha had not discovered what he was looking for. This practice involved renunciation of all worldly pleasures, refraining from taking food, water, bathing, cutting hair, speaking. This was the practice used by the holy men of the day in search for spiritual truth. One day, a music teacher was teaching his student how to play a string instrument. Siddhartha heard the teacher say, "If you wind the string too tight, it will break. And if you have the string too loose, there will be no music." On hearing these words, Siddhartha came to the realization of the middle way of life. It must be neither strict and nor undisciplined. The Buddha Dharma is called the middle way. Siddhartha then decided to sit under the Bodhi tree to find out once and for all about the world. He sat under the Bodhi tree for 6 days. On the full moon day of the 5th lunar month, Siddhartha came to enlightenment. During this time, he came to realize the nature of all things, the nature of existence, how to come into being, and how to stop coming into existence. From this day on, he was called the Buddha. The Buddha said that each person can find out all the things that he had found out for themselves. He recommended that a person finds out for themselves that this is the only way to wake, by seeing for yourself. He taught the method of what he had done so others could follow in his footsteps and come to understand about the nature of the world. Through practicing Samatha Bhavana, one pointed concentration, and Vipassana Bhavana, insight meditation, one can see for himself or herself. So Buddha Dharma is a system of practice that can lead one to enlightenment, realizing the nature of all things. Buddha Dharma is a system that gets one out of suffering, stops the cycle of birth, one can no more come to birth, thus avoid old age, sickness, and death. The Buddha found that beings are forever being born, getting sick, old, and dying, that beings are always in the cycle of birth and death, that beings take birth in the 6 planes of existence: human, heavenly, hell, hungry ghost, asura, and animal. He found that this cycle was fueled by craving, the desire for being. The Buddha taught the law of dependent arising as a structural principle is to be understood in the Four Noble Truths, the summary of the teaching of the Buddha. The Dhammacakkappavattana Sutta, the Buddha's teaching on the Four Noble Truths, is considered to be the first sermon the Buddha gave after his enlightenment. The Four Noble Truths are: the Noble Truth of sorrow, life is suffering; the Noble Truth of the arising of sorrow; the Noble Truth of the cessation of sorrow; the Noble Truth of the path which leads to the cessation of sorrow. Truth, Satya in Pali language, is that which is. The Buddha taught that there are 4 such truths. The first truth deals with dukkha, suffering or sorrow. As a feeling, dukkha means that which is difficult to be endured. The truth of sorrow shows us that birth is sorrow, old age is sorrow, sickness is sorrow, death is sorrow, grief, lamentation, pain, misery, and despair are sorrow. Association with the loathsome is sorrow. Separation from the loved is sorrow. Not to get what one wants is sorrow. In short, the 5 taken up aggregates are sorrow. Venerable Ajahn Sumedho encourages us to understand dukkha, to really look at, understand, and accept your suffering. Try to understand it when you are feeling physical pain or despair and anguish or hatred or aversion. Whatever form it takes, whatever quality it has, whether it is extreme or slight. This teaching does not mean that to get enlightened, you have to be utterly and totally miserable. You do not have to have everything taken away from you or be tortured on a rack. It means being able to look at suffering, even if it is just a mild feeling of discontent, and understand it. Ajahn Sumedho explains that there are 3 aspects to understanding that there is suffering. The first insight is to see that there is suffering, not to just say that I'm suffering or I meditate and go on retreats to get out of suffering, but I'm still suffering and don't want to suffer. When we say there is suffering, we are looking from a reflective position rather than owning the suffering and saying that it is mine. The insight is simply the acknowledgement that there is the suffering without making it personal. The second insight of the First Noble Truth is suffering should be understood. The second aspect is that suffering, or dukkha in Pali language, is something to understand. One should understand suffering, not just trying to get rid of it. The third aspect of suffering is suffering having been understood. When you have actually practiced with suffering, looking at it, accepting it, knowing it, and letting it be the way it is, then there is the third aspect. Suffering has been understood. Narada Thera answers, what is this noble truth of suffering? Birth is suffering, old age is suffering, disease is suffering, death is suffering. To be united with the unpleasant is suffering. Not to receive what one craves for is suffering. In brief, the five aggregates are suffering. The cause of human suffering can be found in the thirsts of the physical body and in the illusion of worldly passion. If these thirsts and illusions are traced to their source, they're found to be rooted in the intense desires of physical instincts. Desire, having a strong will to live, as its basis, seeks that which it feels desirable, even if it is sometimes death. This is called the truth of the cause of suffering. Ajahn Sumedho explains the second noble truth is also examined from three aspects. There is the origin of suffering, which is the attachment to desire. Desire should be let go of. Desire has been let go of. The second noble truth states that there is an origin of suffering, and that the origin of suffering is attachment to the three kinds of desire. Desire for sense pleasure, kama tanha in Pali language, desire to become, bhava tanha in Pali language, and desire to get rid of, vibhava tanha. Desire for sense pleasure is wanting sense pleasures through the body or the other senses, and always wanting things to excite or please your senses. For example, when you are eating, if you're hungry and the food tastes delicious, you can be aware of wanting to take another bite. Desire for wanting to become something can be seen in the realm of ambition and attainment. The desire to become. We get caught in striving to become happy, seeking to become wealthy, or wanting to become something other than what you are right now. When we get disillusioned with trying to become something, then there's the desire to get rid of things. I want to get rid of my suffering. I want to get rid of my anger. We are not taking a stand against the desire to get rid of things, nor are we encouraging that desire. Instead, we are reflecting, it's like this, it feels like this to want to get rid of something. The second insight into the second noble truth is, desire should be let go of. This insight is about recognizing desire without identifying with it in any way. The third insight is desire has been let go. When you have let go of desire, you no longer judge or try to get rid of. You recognize that it's just the way it is. Through the practice of letting go, we realize that there is the origin of suffering, which is the attachment to desire. And we realize that we should let go of these three kinds of desire. Then we realize that we have let go of these desires. There is no longer any attachment to them. If desire, which lies at the root of all human passion, can be removed, then passion will die out, and all human suffering will be ended. This is called the truth of the cessation of suffering. In order to enter into a state where there is no desire and no suffering, one must follow a certain path. The cause of this desire is craving or attachment, tanha, which is the second noble truth. The truth of the arising of sorrow is the craving which leads to renewal of being, accompanied by delight and passion, finding delight in various things, that is to say, craving for pleasure, craving for being, craving for non-being. The truth of the cessation of sorrow is the remainderless dispassion cessation, giving up, relinquishment, abandonment, and release from that the same suffering. Ajahn Sumedho explained that the whole aim of the Buddhist teaching is to develop the reflective mind in order to let go of delusions. The Four Noble Truths is a teaching about letting go by investigating or contemplating why is it like this, without forming an opinion about whether these are good, bad, useful, or useless. We reflect as we see suffering, as we see the nature of desire, as we recognize that attachment to desire is suffering. Then we have the insight of allowing desire to go and the realization of non-suffering, the cessation of suffering. These insights can only come through reflection. They cannot come through belief. Cessation is the natural ending of any condition that has a reason. It is not something that we create in the mind, but it is the end of that which began. Therefore, cessation is not a self. It does not come about from a sense of I have to get rid of things. But when we allow that which has arisen to cease, to do that, one has to abandon craving, let it go. Then, when it has ceased, you experience cessation, emptiness, non-attachment. The truth of the path leading to the cessation of sorrow is the Noble Eightfold Path. That is to say, right view, right thought, right speech, right action, right livelihood, right effort, right mindfulness, and right concentration. To start to live by that Noble Eightfold Path, one ought to develop the 10 bases for meritorious action. The 10 bases for meritorious actions in Pali language, dasa punya kriya vatu, are the key practices enunciated by the Buddha for us to practice as a group. They are, number one, dana, giving. In Pali language, dana maya punya kriya vatu. Number two, sila, morality. In Pali language, sila maya punya kriya vatu. Number three, bhavana, meditation to arise the skillful states of the mind conducive to liberation. In Pali language, bhavana maya punya kriya vatu. Number four, apachara, chayana, apachayana, reverence to the Triple Gem, one's parents, teachers, elders, and so on. In Pali language, apachiti sanghagata punya kriya vatu. Number five, meyavacha, service to the Triple Gem, one's parents, teachers, elders, and so on. In Pali language, meyavacha sahagata punya kriya vatu. Number six, patidana, sharing of merits. In Pali language, patana padana punya kriya vatu. Number seven, Patanumodana, sharing in other spirits. In Pali language, Abhanumodana, Punya Kiriya Vatu. Number 8. Dhamma Savana, listening to Dhamma. In Pali language, Savana Maya Punya Kiriya Vatu. Number 9. Dhamma Dasana, teaching the Dhamma. Dasana Maya Punya Kiriya Vatu. Number 10. Ditti Jukama, rectification of one's view, correcting one's own wrong views. In Pali language, Ditti Jukama Punya Kiriya Vatu. When you understand what Buddha Dharma is and you wish to know more about it and how to practice Buddha Dharma, you must generate merit through wholesome actions, which is good deeds, to fuel your continued learning and realization. It is by realization of the Four Noble Truths that you can follow the path taught by the Buddha to become awakened. The method followed by our founder, John David Hughes, is to do just this: to generate opportunities for persons to make merit in order to realize the Four Noble Truths. Our center operates on this 10 basis for meritorious actions. You're most welcome to come and participate in our merit-making activities. We would like to quote here from the book by Anatta, As It Is, where the author quotes from the poem by Sir Edwin Arnold about the life and teachings of the Buddha. The first truth is of sorrow. Be not mocked. Life, which you prize, is long-drawn agony. Only its pain abide. Its pleasure are as birds which light and fly. Ache of the birth, ache of the helpless days, ache of the chill grey years and choking death, this fuel your piteous time. Sweet is fond love, but funeral flames must kiss. The breast which pillow and the lips which cling, gallant is warlike might, but vultures pick the joints of chief and king. Beauteous is earth, but all its forest broods plot mutual slaughter, hungering to live. Of sapphire are the skies, but when men cry, famished, no drops they give. Ask of the sick, the mourners, ask of him who tottereth on his staff, lone and forlorn, like the life. This say the babe is wise, that weepeth being born. As the author, Anatta, comments at the end of this poem, this appears to be a very gloomy picture, but that is not all there it is to. It is merely a diagnosis of the condition of life as lived by most of us. The first step is to know, understand, and realize the Four Noble Truths. See life as it really is. When one understands this, the wish to find a way to be happy, whether in living or in dying, is generated. May you understand the First Noble Truth, their suffering. May you know the cause of suffering. May you realize there is a way out of suffering. May you follow the Eightfold Path, that is the way out of suffering. May you practice the 10 bases for meritorious action. This script was written and edited by the Buddha Hour Radio team: Evelyn Hawes, Anita Hughes, Lisa Nelson, Julie O'Donnell, and Penny White. May you be well and happy.
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4: So what we were going to

0: not only as good things, but also our mental state is coming from karma too. So where does our consciousness come from? The Buddhist explanation is it comes from the actions and the thoughts and the mental state that we use every day of our life is where we produce our future mental state. So it's about our future mental state is produced by us. So when we have a good thought, when we have a kind thought, when we have a loving thought, that produces in the future a mind with kindness, love. We've produced the thought that we have now produces our future mental states. So just, this is the meaning of what I just said. It's called karma. This is from a Buddhist teacher, Traleg Kyabgon Rinpoche. He's a Tibetan master. He passed away some years ago, but he used to live in Melbourne. He wrote a book, Karma, What Is It, What It Isn't, and Why It Matters.
1: When we enrich ourselves, our sense of selfhood blossoms. In other words, we have to become what we want to become. We have the opportunity and the ability to become what we want to become. This is what the accumulation of wisdom and merit amounts to. If we have a good thought, that is meritorious. If we have a good feeling, that is meritorious. If we use our limbs for our good purpose,
0: for a good purpose,
1: that too is meritorious. We open doors with a sense of conscientiousness and wash the dishes with a sense of care and respect, not just clanging them around, cursing our partner for leaving them. If we have a good thought, even about ourselves, thinking, I'm not a bad person after all, and if someone does us a little favour, however meagre, we are appreciative. All this is meritorious. By paying attention to all the things that we can pay attention to straight away, we come to know what it is that we need to do to become the kind of person we want to become. If we can think the kind of things we should be thinking, feel the kind of things we should be feeling, and if we have the emotional repertoire we need to flourish and live well, to lead the good life in the true sense of the word, then what more is needed? If we feel satisfied and fulfilled, then we don't need anything more. That is the aim of life. We can even secure nirvana, enlightenment, liberation through these means.
0: So yeah, so that's really the idea of karma, that how we live now produces our future. Not only produces the external environment we experience, but it produces our internal environment. So we are a product of our self.
2: So when you say future, are we talking in this lifetime?
0: Yes, absolutely, yes. So, and other lives, because this isn't the only life. So it's possible to bring about a huge transformation in our mental state within this life, even within maybe, it depends, each person's different and everyone's circumstance is different, but not necessarily, you don't have to sit or wait till you're 80 years old. It's something that you're transforming gradually over time. So a year from now, your whole mental state has shifted. And it will anyway, but if you learn this, you're driving that shift. You're contributing to that shift every day of your life. As long as you're contributing the right things, which is like what that paper we just read is suggesting, the shift will be positive. The shift will be beneficial. It will help you, and it will help the people you know because you'll contribute positives into their world. So this is the transformation that we're, the journey that we're on, and it's based on karma. So the idea of merit is the good karma we call merit. The good karma that we perform, we call merit. So